0: possibility of studying things there and really reliably, et cetera. So we can put, for example, labeled T cells from one mouse into another mouse, and we might do some sort of vaccination, for example, and then we can either put that to literally invert that mouse underneath a microscope, or we could take an organ from it in order to study the cells within the organ and understand how they're all communicating with each other. So I'm going to show you a little bit about how that works. The red cells here are B cells, green cells are T cells. We're looking at this same organ. You know, these are a couple that are slices through, and then you can render that on FOSS, but of course it's a three-dimensional, so I'm trying to give you a sense of the three dimensions. And it looks like this may not, oh yeah, this place is good. So this is sped up, but I hope you're recognizing something new immediately, is that these green T cells are crawling around a lot faster than the red cells. And the reason we think that is remember the green cells have to survey surfaces to find those peptide MHC complexes, to find the bits of the world at large. So it requires that your immune system is basically crawling around your body all the time looking for stuff. And most of these T cells will live a fruitless, sad life where they never find what they want, what they're made for. But that's good for us if they never find what they're made for, because that means we're not infected. Whereas the B cells, because they're waiting for things to come touch them, seem to be able to just hang around in their little zone and wait for a bacteria to kind of come challenge them and hit them. So we have these, you know, you have some things that represent the desire of the immune system to kind of catalog you and recognize you.
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As I did not comment on yesterday's lecture, I wanted to begin by mentioning a little bit of what I thought was most impressive and interesting in it. So I was especially struck by the phrase active subjection, which marked the ways that indigenous agents in imperially dominated Mexico and Peru engaged in imperial co-productions in shaping their history. And I think more broadly illustrating and capturing the subject's eye viewpoint that Professor Brett has identified, in which the subjects of law are able, through their recalcitrance or temporizing, to shape the contours of their freedom in relation to morally impossible laws, at least to some negotiable extent. And so I thought that my comments on agency that I made after the first lecture on Tuesday were actually accommodated to a considerable extent by an observation that Professor Brett made yesterday, and I quote, "As an active subjection, it, moral possibility, is a form of positive political action, an invitation to deliberate." But conversely, I was also sobered in hearing yesterday's lecture and previously in reading it by Professor Brett's trenchant mapping of how the idea of moral possibility can be and has been abused in political life. So her illustration of this point ranged from the asymmetrical action of a putatively wise legislator, and here I'm quoting, as you can see from the handout, who is indifferent to the moral impossibility that she imposes on her subject. Sorry, not handout, slides. I'm so used to always having handouts. So she spoke about that. She spoke about the asymmetrical ways in which class-ridden democratic factions seek to manipulate moral impossibility so that it falls on others, not on themselves. And she spoke about the creation of false pasts, either by a ruler or by a people, which only leads, as she put it, to a hypocrisy in the present that blocks any passable channel between the possibility that is behind us and the possibility that lies ahead. And I think that remark on the creation of false pasts is especially important at this moment. And finally, she remarked on, not on the slide, on the horrors hidden by Juan de Acosta's remark that it is not to be wondered at, as he put it, if the sometimes the iron squeezes the clay a little, talking about the exploitation and domination.

discrimination of indigenous people in Peru. And that made me think of the important title of an unpublished essay by Hannah Arendt, which is that with reference to the idea, which is often said about political life, that to make an omelet, one must break eggs, Arendt titled an essay, "The Eggs Speak Up." So that reminded me, the Acosta, of course, conversely, not listening to the eggs, as it were. So given all those ways in which the handling of moral possibility and impossibility can go wrong, I want to focus my comments today on the political implications of the discussion, and especially on their normative implications, so the normative dimensions of the political sort of lessons that we might draw. So again, I'm going to divide my comments into two halves. So the first half will focus on the standpoint of the lawgiver or the legislator, I use those terms interchangeably, who must exercise what Lon Fuller called legality as a practical art. And I'll think about both coordination mechanisms and persuasion. And then in the second half, I want to return to the subject's eye viewpoint and ask about the normative constraints that might also apply to subjects and their responses to moral impossibility. So let me just start by reminding you of where I ended my comments on Tuesday with this passage from Plutarch's Life of Lycurgus. And again, what I want to emphasize there is that Lycurgus saw that a kind of frontal legislative attack on movable property, the possession of property and wealth in Sparta, wouldn't work, that people couldn't bear it, moral impossibility. But instead, he took another course, and he used what he calls, what Plutarch calls, political devices. And what's interesting about that is, for example, he withdrew gold and silver money from currency, and he ordained the use of iron only. And what's interesting about that is that just doing that, just changing the standards and type of the currency, would have had a kind of immediate effect of changing what would have previously been deeply ingrained habits and customs. Suddenly, there's no reason to covet gold and silver. Instead, now, you know, the only currency that you can exchange is iron. So as I suggested on Tuesday, political devices in this way transformed the landscape of moral possibility. And I was struck yesterday in Professor Brett's conclusion that she titled the conclusion of her lecture yesterday, Creating Possibility. So I think that's very much in the spirit of what I was discussing here. Now, what precisely empowered Lycurgus to do that kind of radical legal and institutional intervention is another story. And it was so radical that it's probably not a model for most, perhaps any societies. And of course, many of the aspects of his legislation were also very disturbing. But I do think that we do know in political life of a range of approaches by which laws might, in a wider range of cases, seek to intervene to reshape customs or mores, and so redraw the boundaries of moral possibility. And so again, I want to talk in the first half about two such mechanisms, coordination mechanisms and persuasion. And I want to kind of look at both how they work and the normative constraints that might apply to using them for this purpose. So first of all, the first mechanism would be coordination devices, by which I mean the establishment of a new equilibrium point in cases where existing customs or laws are directed to solving some kind of coordination problem. Now, this is, of course, not at all an original point to me. It's been argued significantly. The Mackey should have really been on the left because it's earlier than the Appia, and Appia cites it. But both of these works have been among works that have kind of highlighted this problem. And indeed, the Lycurgan device of changing the currency is an example of this as well. By fiat, there's a new currency, and now everybody converges on that equilibrium, and that sort of immediately and rather easily, surprisingly in some ways, changes the, makes possible things that might have been impossible before, like no longer coveting gold and silver. So both Mackey and Appia discuss the customs of female foot binding or male dueling, which seemed as deeply ingrained and recalcitrant to change as any case of moral impossibility might be in different historical societies. And yet they proved amenable in various societies to surprisingly

rapid overturning. So the law was able, well, I'll say something more. It's not just the law, but law played a role in establishing these new equilibria. Now, it's not just the law, and I'll just quote Appiah for these purposes. So Appiah emphasizes two other dimensions to this, and I don't have slides for this, so you'll just have to listen. So first of all, he emphasizes that it starts with voluntary efforts and voluntary groups. And in particular, he's talking about the example of foot binding. This was the custom of binding women's feet in China historically. He says, what finally brought it to an end in a society, and this is Appiah, in a society in which pretty much all marriages were arranged, there was a very good reason not to give up foot binding your daughters until there were men ready to marry them. So the genius of the strategy of the anti-foot binding societies was that it responded precisely to this difficulty. So he says it was a double compact. You refrain from binding your daughter's feet and you refrain from marrying your sons to foot-bound women. And once now there's a route for people to kind of now start to converge on this new equilibrium while still achieving the goods that they had wanted, namely sort of making good marriages for their children, then that equilibrium, which begins with these voluntary groups, eventually is established by law. Now, Appiah, as you can see from his title, also appealed to a further mechanism to explain why people were willing to start adopting this new equilibrium. And this is an appeal to honor. So he says, you know, it's actually because these sorts of practices, foot binding, and also, he says elsewhere in the book, dueling, are embedded in a system of status. And so you need to change people's conception of honor in order to get them to change their ideas. Now, remember that on Tuesday, I remarked on Rousseau's praising of a tribunal in 18th century France that was precisely established to change public opinions about duels. And Rousseau emphasizes there that no force or even, he says, really law could do that by itself. So in an interesting way here, you might think, well, this is sort of going against what I was saying about Lycurgus because law isn't doing the first step or maybe even perhaps the most important steps in getting those changes of norms off the ground. But actually, when you look at Lycurgus and even Solon, a lot of what they do, as it's described in our historical sources, is not in fact passing laws. They do pass laws, but a lot of what they also do is establish new institutions, change mechanisms of behavior through these other means. So I sort of want to wrap this into the idea of what law can do. Perhaps not law, but institutions and norms sort of can be in a symbiotic relationship, and law may also play a role in that as well. So that's the first thing that I wanted to say, is that in these kinds of cases, and particularly these sort of coordination problems where everybody is kind of stuck in this old suboptimal equilibrium, but they need to have a way to get to the new equilibrium together, I think that we can see actually quite quick reshapings, radical and rapid reshaping of the terrain of moral possibility. And so the legislator's viewpoint has that arrow, as it were, in relation to moral possibility in its quiver. So that brings me to a more general account, which is the second overall mechanism that I want to just look at briefly, which is another mechanism of intervention that can be used by law or alongside law, perhaps by lawgivers, even without law, and this is the idea of persuasion. So in other words, simply trying to persuade people of reasons, or perhaps in a kind of, you know, imagistic way, making it plausible to them that they might change their mores, that in itself could also reshape the domain of moral possibility and the contours, as I put it on Tuesday. So this goes back at least to Plato's advocacy in the dialogue, The Laws, that a persuasive preamble should be affixed to each legal command. And the idea of that is that subjects, through understanding the purpose of the law and its reasons, will start to follow the law, perhaps without really attending to the fact that the law also is threatening through force to punish those who break it. So my colleague, the scholar André Lax, has put it that this is sort of trying to reduce the role of force or coercion in law, but you can still change people's behaviors through deploying this kind of persuasion.

Now, there's actually an interesting contrast within the life of Solon that Plutarch draws between Lycurgus and Solon, where he says there actually Lycurgus used more force, but Solon was sort of limited more to persuasion, to kind of soft power, as Bob Cohen would put it. And so, I mean, I think just within the domain of the Plutarch, we sort of see that this question about the mechanisms by which these different lawgivers acted was already on the table. I think Lycurgus uses persuasion too, but there's this kind of set piece discussion in Plutarch which contrasts them in this way. And so to conclude this first half of my comments, I wanted to ask Professor Brett to say more about how far she thinks that persuasion can be used by lawgivers to reshape the terrain of moral possibility. And in particular, we might think about those cases of ratcheting up, which Johann Frick asked about yesterday, at the end of yesterday's lecture. To what extent might subjects be persuaded to rise to a slightly higher level of legislatively mandated endeavor in cases of war or plague, or even in cases that fall short of that? Okay, so that brings me to the second half of my comments, actually I think slightly briefer, which are about the subject's eye viewpoint. So let me just remind you, this is actually a quote from the written lecture, but I kind of arranged it in this beautiful hourglass shape. So let me just remind you of this quote, and this is from Professor Brett in the second lecture. And she says, the people have the right, this is the sort of end of the first half of the first part of the hourglass, they have the right not to obey the law in a slavish way. And in those circumstances, Suarez allowed individuals to look around at their neighbors to see whether they were obeying the law. And then she concluded, and this is the bit I'm really interested in, so I underlined it, if the majority of the community fails to obey the law, it does not oblige the minority. So what you are really finding out, qua subject, is whether you're in the majority or not. Now, in the flow of the paragraph, those sentences apply only to laws that are too hard. But I think that they pose a striking challenge to political theory more generally. Is it the case that laws no longer oblige the minority if the majority has given up obeying them? And how does the terrain of moral possibility and impossibility relate to the reshaping of majorities that is the basic task of democratic politics? Now, as it happens, this is something that I have thought about in the past in a debate with Richard Tuck about the relationship between rationality and moral obligation. So Tuck argued that in a case like, without going through his whole theory, this is based on his book, the title of which is now escaping me, Free Riding, thank you, yes. He argued that, for example, in a case of individual reduction of carbon emissions, if I have no reason to expect that others are taking enough actions in enough numbers to make us collectively a real means to an outcome, then I don't have any moral obligation myself to contribute to that because it's not going to be an outcome. But my critique of Tuck was to say, well, for example, in the case of climate change emissions, how do we know how others are going to act? This is especially a case where we're transitioning from climate change being a minority concern to being part of a mainstream movement. And this is, I think, very relevant to yesterday's lecture about times of change. How do we know when mores and customs are changing? How do we know if we're in the minority or the majority? Can we really take that for granted? And I have argued in that context that, in fact, I may have a moral obligation, at least in some cases, to do my part kind of as part of trying to make it the case that enough other people are also going to do theirs. Now, there's a lot of, you know, issues there about the rationality of doing that and costs and so on, but I just want to put this majority-minority question on the table that I don't think that's a distinction that politically or ethically we can take for granted and sort of take as given. And so I want to ask here, for example, what are the normative duties on the citizens of a, say, democracy in this case? Is it enough just to point to something being too difficult?
Or do we have a duty to act so as to make it less difficult for ourselves and for others to act, and so make it more likely that the majority will actually act? And I do think there's an interesting problem about fairness here, which also relates to Professor Frick's question yesterday. But I know that I'm moving towards the end, so I had another example, but I'm just going to skip that. But that is the same point. And so I want to then conclude by turning to the permissibility for subjects to flout laws with which they cannot morally or physiologically comply. And here I want to come to the discussion yesterday in the lecture of Hobbes and chapter 21 of Leviathan on the role of fear. So the left-hand column is sort of me summarizing what I just said, and now I'm talking about the timorous soldier, and Hobbes specifies that it's a non-volunteer soldier. So just to remind you, Professor Brett said yesterday she glossed Hobbes's account of the true liberty of a subject here as referring to, in his words, a dangerous or dishonorable office, and she emphasized the dishonorableness in that case, which again, interestingly, intersects with the discussion of honor in the Appia. But of course, also, of course, as she knows much better than I do, as a scholar of Hobbes, which I am not, Hobbes is also talking about the dangerous case, the soldier who is so timorous as to run away under fire. And as Professor Brett pointed out, in this case, it's only unjust to do that if doing so, my doing so as the timorous soldier, would undermine the end of the Commonwealth. And so this is what she called legislating up. If everyone is genuinely needed to save the Commonwealth, then no one is normatively permitted to run away, however timorous they might be. But again, I wanted to kind of ask, well, you know, what do we say normatively about people in that situation who still actually just can't comply? They just are too timorous to do it, even if it turns out that it's actually their obligation. And again, I noticed an interesting discussion of this in Mably. This is, again, this 18th century text. It's influential on Rousseau. And he actually gives an example of this very much in the space of moral impossibility, where he says it would be a strange sort of legislator to think that all you have to do is make laws and men would obey them as a matter of course. And then he gives this actually quite sort of chauvinistic and macho sexist example, but he's talking about an ancient society, Sybaris. So suppose that Sybaris were to proclaim ordering every citizen to have such a stock of courage as to die on the spot in battle rather than give ground. And then I didn't want to put it here, but what he goes on to say is the Sybarites are too effeminate, I'm afraid that's what he says, very objectionably, to comply with this kind of thing. So the law is still going to have no effect. So I wanted to sort of just explore that space. Like, what happens if normatively we are obliged to resist on behalf of the Commonwealth, but maybe even all of us in this case just can't. Like, what should we think about that kind of situation? So what do we do in a case where legislating up is normatively warranted, but it still remains beyond the powers of most citizens? And to link it to the climate change discussion, what normatively should an individual, unusually courageous Sybarite do in that case? You have the one courageous Sybarite and everybody else is too timorous. What should they do? Okay, so let me conclude then. I wanted to come back to the theme of time, which was central especially to the second lecture, but also throughout, because these lectures have offered moving and insightful reflections on how moral possibility depends on the past as well as the future, and in ways that can be either energizing or undermining of normative respect and political change. And so I just wanted to close with some thoughts from Gerald Postema's reflections on time, normativity, and the common law, which bring out the role of agency in how laws evolve over time. And so I was just very struck by these sentences, which I was reading in another context, where Postema remarks, only time can tell whether a rule becomes a law, which seemed to me very much in keeping. If it's just morally impossible, it just won't or can't become a law. And he spells that out in terms of common use, either through continual use, they will become a law, or they lose their
status as valid legal standards. And then I wanted to end with this because I think it links to Professor Deisenhaus's comments on Fuller yesterday, that Postema remarks, talking about the common law, that this is a shift in the basis of validity from formal to substantive acceptance of the rules. And I thought that this was quite interesting, that just as Fuller's procedural incorporation of the Thomist conditions of law didn't make them solely formal, as Professor Brett remarked yesterday, but incorporated

0: substance. So this common law perspective on acceptance makes a tacit incorporation of what, over time, we together find morally and so legally possible. And so I think that we all owe a debt of gratitude to Professor Brett for having so brilliantly illuminated this common legal and human predicament. Thank you.
1: Okay, we'll now hear from Professor Deisenhaus.
2: First of all, let me repeat Melissa Lane's thanks to everyone. This has been a great 3 days, even though I couldn't be there for the informal sessions out of the lectures. And I really mean this sincerely. I've been working on similar issues for a long, long time, and I have a real sense of excitement from reading and then listening to Professor Brett's lectures and also Professor Lane's comments on those lectures. I think these lectures can breathe new life into philosophy of law and into philosophy of law understood as a branch of political philosophy. Melissa Lane closed with some quotations from one of the best philosophers of law around, and that is Gerald Postema, and from his great book, Bentham in the Common Law Tradition. And just as an observation, that book, which I really do think is a great book, has had almost no impact on debates in philosophy of law. And I think that's quite interesting because it's an historical treatment of these problems. And that kind of history is generally neglected in philosophy of law. So what I want to do today is to go back to the first lecture and to the beginning of the first lecture, and to try to trace some links between the conditions of law, without which law is not properly law, which Professor Brett attributes to Aquinas, and then later on in that lecture, her conception of citizens' rights as primarily rights against the law rather than against their governors, and that she calls a broadly Hobbesian thought. Now, Aquinas' gloss is on this quotation from St. Isidore, which also comes from the beginning of the lecture. A law shall be honest, just, possible, according to nature, according to the custom of the country, appropriate to time and place, necessary, useful, also clear, so that it does not contain anything that might tend to trick through obscurity, written to no private advantage, but for the common profit of the citizens. That gives rise to the possibility condition, which is quite complex. It's subjective, what is morally possible for this person. But this person is also someone whose sense of possibility is formed in large part by the customs of the place. Quoting from Professor Brett, the habitual collective behavior of a plurality, which it is impossible for an individual to go against. As a result, effective lawmaking requires legislating down. Law legislates down to the level of virtue that is possible for most people. And Aquinas' question is whether custom can itself make law without the consent of the ruler. And his answer is yes, it depends on the constitution. And Professor Brett says that as a result, the possibility condition in Aquinas is a serious break on what can humanly be legislated. Standardly, two conditions are seen as essential for human law in his thought. First, that it be in accordance with natural law, and second, that it be for the common good. What we can see now, however, is that the possibility condition is a critical interface between the moral content of natural law and the common good that is secured by the ruler. It is a space of negotiation between the characteristics of the ruled and the will of the legislator, with agency on both sides. And I want to focus on the intriguing idea of the break. We know that it's partly practical or empirical, but also moral, though what is morally possible is significantly contingent on time and place. And I'm interested now in exploring an idea that is at best implicit in Professor Brett's idea of the break, and this comes from Fuller's claim that compliance with his 8 principles of legality gives rise to an inner morality of law that will maintain a relationship of reciprocity between ruler and ruled, such that the dignity of subjects as responsible agents is preserved. In Fuller's view, at least as I understand Fuller, because the inner morality is intrinsic to legal government, there is an internal legal break. It is not a break that comes solely from a law bumping up against the external morality or the mores or customs of the people, what the people will accept. Rather, it comes out of the way in which legal order structures what we just saw Professor Brett call the space of negotiation between the characteristics of the ruled and the will of the legislator, with agency on both sides, something that Melissa Lane emphasized at the beginning of her comments. I think it's safe to say that what was morally possible in St. Isidore's time, 560 to 636, or Aquinas's 1225 to 1274, is significantly different from ours. Consider a ruler who wishes to impose theocratic rule on a profoundly secular and pluralistic 21st century society. For example, a very controversial interpretation of what Catholicism requires, one that is wrongly styled conservative since it is closer to extreme right-wing ideology. It is an ideology that is integralist in that it seeks to integrate the whole of society into a life of religious virtue in the service of the common good as understood by that ideology. Moreover, that ruler has an understanding of the rule of law and constitutionalism, which his constitutional theorists claim to be that of a classical natural law tradition in which Aquinas looms large. However, these constitutional theorists, those who are advising the ruler, must take some heed of the fact that modern constitutional orders are very different from those in which Aquinas and Isidore lived. So they look to the theories of two German fascist political and legal theorists, Carl Schmitt and Erich Fergelin, to support the claim that the ruler is the guardian of the Constitution, that is, gets to decide on the legitimate limits of his authority in order that he might promulgate the common good. This example is, of course, in a way close to home, that is, to the place where you are, since in the US we can give both the ruler and his constitutional advisor a name, Vice President J.D. Vance and Harvard lawyer Adrian Vermeule, as we can name the theory, common good constitutionalism, a theory which has as its heart the unitary executive, President Trump, as the guardian of the Constitution. I mentioned yesterday, as one of my reasons for fearing the US border, and therefore why I'm not in the room with you, was that I was giving a talk at Columbia Law with the title, The War Against Law. And that is because I was talking about the last chapter in a draft of a book with that title, The War Against Law. It focuses on just the issues that I've talked about, though in the context of the United Kingdom, where John Finnis, the Oxford Professor of Law and prominent exponent of new natural law theory, has been the main intellectual force in a similar movement in that country. I've put some question marks next to John Finnis's name because I think he fits uneasily into this integralist picture. And I think the reasons that he fits uneasily into the integralist picture may have something to do with remarks that Professor Brett made yesterday about the correct way to understand the theological tradition in which Aquinas worked. So moving on, I want to mention that Finnis does make a brief appearance in Professor Brett's lecture. And that is because Finnis, at the end of an article, does say that Fuller takes his list of legislative principles directly from Aquinas, which is something that Finnis acknowledges. But I'm quite interested in finding out more about the substantive natural law tradition in which those principles were located, according to Aquinas, and why it was that he provided an account of the principles, which then could be extracted from that tradition, as Fuller tried to do. Now, I want to move forward a little bit in time in order to say something about Hobbes. So moving forward from the quotation from Isidore to Leviathan in 1651, chapter 30 of the Office of the Sovereign Representative. And here Hobbes says something that actually sounds quite similar to what we saw Isidore say. He says, to the care of the sovereign belongeth the making of good laws. A good law is that which is needful for the good of the people and withal perspicuous. For the use of laws, which are but rules authorized, is not to bind the people from all voluntary actions, but to direct and keep them in such a motion as not to hurt themselves by their own impetuous desires, rashness, or indiscretion, as hedges are set, not to stop travelers, but to keep them in the way. And in saying that, Hobbes follows through on the opening paragraph of this chapter, in which he states the office of

the sovereign, be it a monarch or an assembly, consisteth in the end for which he was trusted with the sovereign power, namely the procuration of the safety of the people, to which he is obliged by the law of nature, and to render an account thereof to God, the author of that law, and to none but him. But by safety here is not meant a bare preservation,

which are apparent in these quotations. First, Isidore names justice as one of the qualities of the law. Hobbes does not on the surface disagree, but only because for him to say that law is good is not to say that it is just. That is because, as he says here, no law can be unjust. The law is made by the sovereign power, and all that is done by such power is warranted and owned by every one of the people, and that which every man will have say, no man can say is unjust. It is in the laws of the Commonwealth, as in the laws of gaming, whatever the gamesters all agree on, is injustice to none of them. So I think the first difference between Hobbes and Isidore is that Isidore seems to equate the goodness of laws with justice, whereas for Hobbes, while all laws have the quality of justice, they need not be good. In addition, Hobbes quite clearly supposes that the sovereign may make a law that is not according to nature, despite his claim that the sovereign is obliged by the law of nature to make good laws. He claims, as he does elsewhere in Leviathan, that there's no tension here, because the sovereign's accountability for infractions of the laws of nature is to God alone, not to his subjects. The second difference, I think, is that Isidore and Hobbes would surely have disagreed on the question of the content of the common good, a term which is ubiquitous now in political and legal theory, in no small part due to Vermeule and Finnis. Professor Brett refers to this idea several times in her lectures, and she does not elaborate here much of the content Isidore and other theologians gave to it, but it seems that it is intrinsically connected to a Catholic doctrine of the virtues. And we saw that one of the main problems the theologians addressed is how to use the law as an instrument of natural law and virtue while taking into account what is possible to demand of the ordinary folk subject to the law in all the texture of their society and lives. For Professor Brett, that is the problem of possibility, and it has both an empirical and a moral dimension. It is empirical because the legislature must take heed of the people as they in fact are, and it is moral in that given how they are, the lawgiver should not require of them what is morally difficult, let alone impossible. The break on legislating down does not, however, mean that the ruler cannot demand more than would usually be considered morally possible in times of crisis, though even there one finds a limit largely imposed by time. Hobbes, I think, has a very different idea of the common good, captured dramatically in C.B. Macpherson's label of possessive individualism. As we saw in the earlier slide, from his reference to all the contentments of life, which every man by lawful industry without danger or hurt to the Commonwealth shall acquire to himself, as well as in his image of the law as hedges. And there is an echo of this image of the law as hedges later in Fuller. Fuller says that the law provides guideposts for human interaction. And also, as I tried to show yesterday in one of my slides, he has a highly individualistic view of the person, implicit, as he puts it, in legal morality. There is a third difference in that Hobbes and Fuller are also alike, in that Hobbes's extensive list of the laws of nature are much more procedural and formal than substantive. And here I want to qualify the way I put things yesterday, partly in response to Professor Brett, when I contrasted too sharply the procedural with the substantive. When Fuller titled his last chapter The Substantive Aims of Law, he was suggesting that there are substantive implications to the principles of legality that make up the inner morality of law. So the contrast is better put by saying that it is between substantive laws of nature, as one finds perhaps in a caricature of Catholic theology, and procedural principles that have substantive implications. And there is, I think, also, and we talked a little bit about this yesterday, an institutional difference. And we can consider here, for example, Hobbes's discussion of the laws of nature that apply to arbitration and hence to the sovereign as the ultimate judge. And these laws appear at the bottom of the slide. Law 11 is the law of equity, that if a man be trusted to judge between man and man, it is a precept of the law of nature that he deal equally between them. And because every man is presumed to do all things in order to serve his own benefit, no man is a fit arbitrator in his own cause, which gives us law 17. For the same reason, law 18 holds that no individual is to be judge who has in him a natural cause of partiality, and law 19 is that in controversies of fact, the judges must give credit to the witnesses. And I think what we get here is quite a rich understanding, a procedural understanding of the laws of nature. And these laws are both procedural and substantive
in their effect without determining the content of any decision.

an arbitrator who is faithful to the moral discipline of its role. Moreover, when the parties submit a dispute to an arbitrator, they do so not only in the expectation that it will give a decision which provides a definitive resolution to the dispute, but so permit them to avoid fighting it out by whatever means they choose. They also submit in the expectation that their decision will accord with the laws of nature, which set out what we might think of as the moral discipline of the arbitrator's role. It is the case that if a sovereign violates one of these laws, subjects are precluded from complaining, but it is also the case that in any somewhat complex society, the relationship between sovereign and subject will be mediated by subordinate judges and other officials. The subject is entitled to challenge an official on the basis that they acted without lawful authority, and a judge who hears the matter must, in interpreting the law, assume that the sovereign intended the law to comply with the laws of nature. And that creates an accountability relationship between sovereign and subject that comes about through the duty judges owe to the sovereign, not duties owed by the sovereign to subjects. And we saw in the slide yesterday of Fuller's picture of the rule of law what will appear in what appears in slightly different form before you now. So you'll recall, I hope, the slide from yesterday, and we have a very similar slide today on a picture on the right-hand side of the slide, or at least on my right. And here on the left, we have the cover of a book, which my first book, which Chris Kutz mentioned yesterday, Hard Cases in Wicked Legal Systems. And I like this cover, not only because it's a cover of my book, but because it does give you a vivid picture of an apartheid law. And in this picture, you can see a little black kid trying to climb up a sign. And the sign says at the top, as you can see, whites only. That's the Group Areas Act, which operated in South Africa from the 1950s until the end of apartheid. And the Group Areas Act divided South Africa into different residential areas for different racial groups. Of course, the best residential areas were given to the white minority, and it made it a crime for a person from one racial group to reside in an area set aside for another. But I have claimed in my work that this apartheid state, this highly discriminatory state, was still a legal state. And what I attempt to do on the other side of the slide is to provide you with a picture of the apartheid state. And what we find in the apartheid state is we have the framework of law around the whole state. We have the sovereign, a supreme parliament, making laws. All the subjects are subject to the same general principles, the same general norms, that is both the black majority and the white minority. But the way that the apartheid state worked is that statutes were enacted that carved out vast exceptions to these general norms. And the black majority were placed in this spaces where they were discriminated against and oppressed. But they had, as I put it in my work, second-class status as citizens. They had one foot in the first-class space and one foot in the second-class space. And that meant that there was work that lawyers could do in order to challenge the apartheid laws. That is, they could bring a challenge to the way the laws were implemented by going to an official and a judge and asking whether the way that the residential areas had been carved up was reasonable, respected norms of equality, norms of non-discrimination, and so on. And they could do that despite the fact that there was no written constitution which gave judges the right to test the validity of statutes. So what one gets there is an ability of the subject to challenge the implementation of the law, to challenge the law in terms of Professor Brett's terms of what is morally possible for the subject to do. And that does give the black majority, even during apartheid, a kind of citizenship in that they have a kind of agency which they can attempt to vindicate in going to court. There was also in the apartheid state something that I call a prerogative space. What was the prerogative space? When it came to opposition to apartheid was governed by very draconian laws, including the security laws that allowed officials eventually to detain people who were
considered to be threats to national security indefinitely on the mere

space of the official. But the prerogative space, the space in which there was, in a way, no law, was still a space that was bounded by law, and that allowed lawyers to bring challenges to the way that the security laws were implemented. And that, too, made a difference during the apartheid era. And so what I think one finds here is the way in which the Fullerian framework, even though it's horribly distorted in the apartheid state, still does provide a kind of agency to subjects. And that agency comes about through the institutional apparatus that makes it possible for subjects to bring challenges to the implementation of the laws. And now where I'm going to is a slide that I actually put together, I confess, while Professor Lane was speaking, when she mentioned the evocative title from Hannah Arendt, the eggs speak up. So this slide is a slide which portrays an Israeli human rights lawyer, Michael Sfard, who does most of his work in the occupied territories. And you see on the one side of the slide, Michael Sfard standing against the wall that divides the occupied territories from Israel. And Sfard has written a book, The Wall and the Gate, about his practice in the occupied territories, which I think is a fascinating study of the way that lawyers can try to make the law less morally impossible for those who are subject to both oppression and discrimination. Sfard, and I recounted this to Chris Kutzer's class yesterday, presents his human rights practice in terms of an agonizing dilemma, in that he constantly has to wrestle with the fact that he's legitimizing the very regime that he struggled against by participating in courtroom battles, because that, in a way, acknowledges the authority of the state. But as part of his justification for doing this, he speaks about his clients in the following way, and that's on the left-hand side of the slide. So talking about his Palestinian clients in the occupied territories, he says the authorities ignore them, sometimes not even responding to their communications, batting them away like bothersome flies until they file a petition. As soon as the clients hire legal representation and enter the legal process, they gain heft and volume and visibility. And whatever one makes of this claim in the context in which it's made, I think it does tell one something interesting that might be perhaps different from the context in which both Isidore and Aquinas were operating. Because it's not clear to me that in that context, there was this kind of institutional apparatus available that made it possible for subjects, even discriminated against subjects, oppressed subjects, to assert some kind of agency other than by engaging in acts of illegal resistance. And it's fascinating to me, again coming out of Professor Brett's comments yesterday, why it was the case that most prominently Aquinas sought to develop an account of legality that was at least at some distance from what we might think of as their substantive theological commitments. Why was it the case? Did that have to do with a sense that even in a society that was at least religiously homogeneous, it was important to ensure that the laws were not implemented in a way that made it morally impossible for subjects to obey them? Is that why they developed an account of legality that many centuries later Fuller could pick up on and turn into his completely secular account of the inner morality of law? So I think that's where I'm going to end. I've gone slightly off script, at least from the script that I sent to Professors Lane and Brett, and I apologize for that. But I did want to pick up on some remarks that she made yesterday and also on some of Melissa Lane's discussion tonight. So thank you very much.

0: So please join me in welcoming once again to the podium, Professor Annabel Brett.
1: Well, thank you very much. And together with Professor Lane, I'd like to reiterate my thanks to everybody involved in this process, including you all for coming along for a really astonishingly creative and thought-provoking few days. And I'm really honored and humbled that this work on this apparently extremely obscure concept does have the ability to make us think about commitments in the present, and to have had that elucidated by two such wonderful and distinguished scholars as Professor Lane and Professor Deisenhaus, again, that's just been extremely special for me. Okay, so I'm going to try and keep this brief because, as you know, it's people need a chance to ask questions. What I've taken away from this, in terms of thinking about these overall lectures and project, that first of all, that there is something moral possibility for all its kind of ambiguity and indefinite contours and unclear relation to other kinds of possibility. Is a kind of usable or workable notion. It's something that we can actually understand, and we can use it to think about a certain kind of oppression or domination that certain people feel in different contexts. So that is encouraging in itself. And also this idea of this possibility gap that identified in Suarez and then was just extremely excited to find in Fuller as well, that and calling it a sort of antinomy, that there is this sort of gap between law from the point of view of legislated and the law as obeyed, that possibility distinctively opens up. And that this gap in a certain way can't be closed, and it can arise in any kind of legal system. So, and even in a democracy, it's not closed simply by the fact that you consent to legislation, because even a law that you consent to, so in a way the subject of the law becomes the legislator, which might seem to close that gap, actually doesn't, because even if you consented at some later time, it might be impossible for you. And therefore, in parallel, the idea that some kind of recognition that that gap exists, or at least some potentiality to act within that gap, either by oneself or through mediators, is part of what makes a distinct the difference between a dominative or tyrannical form of government and one that is not. Okay, so the point that Professor Deisenhaus made yesterday and again today about the mediating agents within that gap, the fact that we're not talking purely in terms of sovereign and subject, and it's something that Professor Lane also talked about just now, there's a kind of institutional texture there. And when we're thinking about possibility, that's really, really key. And that's a central message that I take from these two sets of comments. So talking with Professor Kutz yesterday at dinner, I felt I should have underlined a little bit more that the questions of possibility arise in these 16th and 17th century theorists in the context of obligation and the casuistry of obligation with which these centuries are distinctively obsessed, partly because they're questions of allegiance, right? Am I obliged to obey this law? And that kind of framing takes you back immediately to the author and therefore the authority of that law that it has over you. And the obligation to obey God's law is the paradigm of obligation. So from that point of view, you do get this sort of binary relationship between sovereign, legislature,

legislator and subject and that particular interface. But in a modern state, and actually just in the ancient state, and in any state, in the early modern state too, it's not the case that that's all you have. So that is that extremely important point. There's this apparatus of administering law in between. And the figures of the judge and lawyers and various other officials occupy that mediating space. And it's very interesting, apropos of what we've just heard about about law in an unjust state, even an apartheid state. So Matienzo, Juan de Matienzo, that we met yesterday in the Gobierno del Peru, he himself was a judge, an oidor, and I've also looked at Vasco de Quiroga in Mexico. And they are really interested in courts and the sort of procedural aspect of justice. They recognize that the, quote, Indians are devoid of legal means. So, you know, they're not in a position to bring a complaint to court. So even if they are oppressed by X, Y, or Z, there's nothing we can do about it. So part of what they're trying to do is think about how can we create an institutional context in which they can bring complaints to court. And both of them conclude that you can't do that without totally changing the polity. That for them to have that power, they cannot continue to live in the way that they do. They have to be brought into a different kind of republic. So, to that extent, it underlines what I want to say about the politicality of possibility. But it's a very important point. So, I was thinking about this mediated relationship in early modern political thought, and the figure of the judge stands in that sort of space. But so, for example, does the figure of the inferior magistrate in resistance theory. So I'm sure you're all familiar with this, but it, classically in Huguenot resistance theory, you have a distinction between the king or the crown and the kingdom, and a distinction between officers of the king, the sort of royal officials, and officers of the kingdom who act for the kingdom as distinct from the crown. And these officers are inferior magistrates and empowered to resist tyranny, whereas the subject people is not. So I wanted to bring in Grotius here. I mean, he's been a presence sort of in the background to what I've been saying, but I wanted to bring him along. So Book 1, Chapter 4 of The Law of War and Peace, first published in 1625, is on resistance. And here Grotius systematically rubbishes the Huguenot idea of inferior magistrates. So the inferior magistrate is somebody who has a public capacity and can exercise that against the crown. And Grotius says that's ridiculous. Any action against the crown is by definition not public because the sovereign or the crown defines the public. So these people are private actors and they are their resistance is in fact rebellion. So that would seem to suggest that there's no kind of space for resistance at all. But here Grotius asks that question that Richard Tuck sort of put his finger on right back in 1979 with natural rights theory, which is, does the law of non-resistance oblige in, as the 18th century translation puts it, the most pressing and certain straits? And the answer is no, it doesn't. Grotius is thinking in terms of the original covenant. We have to interpret the original covenant to exclude that case. So this is a moment when subjects themselves can interpret the law. And his example is the case of the Maccabees, persecuted by Antiochus, who fight back. They fight on the Sabbath, which is their interpretation of God's law, that it actually allows them to do it in that case, and they are right. And they also interpret the political law of non-resistance correctly. Now, all of Grotius's examples here are from Suarez, and they go back to Aquinas,

who himself addressed the question of can subjects interpret the law themselves? And his position, I have to say, is not entirely clear. So I think Grotius was directly addressing this Suarezian question, does the law oblige with danger of death or other grave temporal harm? Then, and that's a possibility question. And it's associated, as in Suarez, with the ability of private subjects to act directly to disobey a law. So I think I want to say that in a possibility, in an early modern possibility frame, if we acknowledge a possibility gap, I think there needs to be a role for subjects in interpreting the law for themselves. So there are mediators in this space, but I think I would want to argue that the possibility of interpretation and acting needs to go down to the level of private subjects themselves. But I've been thinking about this question of institutional texture has also made me think about temporal texture of disobedience. So if you remember Suarez's concern, his concern is with the people who first start to resist the law or to disobey the law, then the others who follow them, then all the rest. So there's a kind of temporality or texture to resisting laws that are thought to be morally impossible. And I think in that texture of time, that's also in a complicated, a complex institutional state, that's also a point in which different levels of agency can come in. So, for example, it might be that the judiciary or judges take the role, or the ones who first start, and there's a role for leadership there. So, or lawyers putting a petition. So I don't think there's a kind of either or there. I do want to argue it goes down to subjects, but I don't think that excludes. And I think it's really important to think about that agency of mediating officials, figures of various kinds. There's a question about how capacious we want to make our category of moral possibility. So someone like Grotius is slimming it right down to danger of death. Hobbes is slimming it down to danger of death and dishonor. But I think both of them want to contain it. So there is a possibility cap and there's room for disobedience. But if you don't put that much under what's morally impossible, then you reduce that space. Prima facie, and this is why I was talking about the scholastics, I think there's something attractive in expanding the scope of the casuistry beyond immediate danger of death or even dishonor. There are lots of things that might be very painful and a legitimate reason to press pause on obedience that aren't actually death or dishonor. For example, if there was a heavy tax burden, you had to give up your dreams, that's quite hard. So I think it's an attractive aspect of this more expansive casuistry, the morally impossible, that sympathizes with this kind of position. But we then have this danger that various people have alerted to, that, that's so wide. I mean, everyone can just say, well, it's too hard, and you could get a lot of unethical positioning within that claim of the morally impossible. I think that, and this is why I was partly worried about the individualist casuistry. I think if you have kind of a collective judgment that something's too hard, that's some kind of safeguard on this sort of extreme moral latitude, which would make any kind of rule of law sort of impossible. And here is Professor Lane's question about majority.
I

0: I think that kind of argument only works if relations between the lateral relations between members of that community are relatively equal, because otherwise you could get questions of majority sort of tyrannizing others and people a destabilizing situation where good people find their agency thwarted for those reasons. And Suarez himself is, is aware of that danger with the majority question and hedges it around. Okay, so I think one question that I need to think about is how much can we put under the heading of possibility without straining the rule of law beyond any kind of plausible bounds. We might want to slim it down as far as Hobbes or Grotius, but we don't want to extend it so that anyone can make a claim in that space and the law would take it seriously. Hobbes and the rule of law and the question of the common good. Well, the common good in all of these sources is a bit vague. It's a kind of mixed bag. You kind of know when a law isn't for the common good. I mean, this is part of the majoritarian argument. If most people aren't obeying it, then it probably isn't for the common good. There's a kind of hermeneutic that's going on there. And even if it's, if you still think it was for the common good, but you'd have to actually coerce people in quite a violent way, then that's probably not for the common good either. I think they want to put under the notion of a common good both sort of substantive goods, so a certain kind of virtuous way of life, but also factors relating to peace and tranquility. How much time do have? Okay. Sorry, these questions are so rich. I feel that I'll leave Hobbes to the questions. Yeah. Because I do want to address Professor Lane's comments and about change and change in customs. So one question that arises from this literature is that there's something sort of prima facie tyrannical about changing the law, right? At least in a sense of profound change. And for this reason, there's this very conservative accent on a lot of early modern possibility thinking. So I really like the idea here of the indirect and the oblique. Again, I think I have a slight worry on the democratic transparency of that. I think changing the currency like that might not work in many contexts. It was very successful for Lycurgus, but people resent things. Like, they don't seem to have resented it in the particular case, but I think the potentiality for resentment is which would be destructive, is quite large. Yes, so, but this question about beginning and where change begins, that seems to be a kind of co-agency, and I really like the example of the foot binding, where actually private agents plus the law act together to change a custom. And I'm interested in here in what I would think of as a kind of allyship, and I need to read more about this context because I would see those voluntary people who signed up to the pact, the double pact, as a kind of allying. And I think this new it's a new concept, but it seems to be an important way of thinking about creating possibility in situations of social stress, inequality, and division. And the question about honor is very resonant as we've been discussing in a possibility context. Can I leave it there? Because I really think we should have space for questions, and I don't feel I've really addressed this, but that's because I was sort of intercutting. So I will leave things there.
1: I'm really intrigued by this notion of moral possibility and the connection to the subject's point of view, and

0: what you were saying today about how comparing Hobbes and Grotius to other thinkers and you know, who had a more expansive conception maybe of moral impossibility that extends into territory where death and honor are not necessarily at issue. That seems very intriguing to me. But I just wanted to ask a couple of questions about how we should understand this and how it might be relevant to some of our contemporary notions, maybe just by way of inviting you to clarify some of the thinking of the figures you're discussing. One thing you were talking about was that we should take seriously the idea that some people might find something too hard, right? And they're finding it too hard seems miles away from necessarily, facing death or dishonor or so on. And I find that really intriguing. And that does, I take it, connect to the subject's point of view. It's a matter of what one finds too hard or would find it too hard if one were asked to do it. And I take it this is also kind of an elastic notion that allows for ratcheting up in times of exigency, if I'm understanding the view. If we're in a plague or a war, people might not any longer find it too hard. And I assume that's because they have some subjective awareness of the exigency that we all face, right? And so, they're no longer going to find too hard what they would find too hard under normal circumstances, right? And so so we couldn't infer from the fact that they find extreme sacrifice tolerable in times of exigency that it's morally possible for them to make the same sacrifice in normal times, right? If I'm understanding the view, because what they find too hard or possible is sensitive to their own awareness of what the stakes are, or something like that. That's one way to interpret the view. But I'm curious, if we think about the contemporary circumstances of climate change, just to focus the mind, I think if you ask most carbon taxes would be the economist's way of making a start towards collective action to address this problem. People in democratic cultures like ours find it too hard would say that they find it too hard. And yet we're actually in an emergency, right? And people write about it all the time. And so it seems like the sort of situation in which, what's morally possible ought to be, very different from what's, and yet that's not how it actually operates. And so anyway, if there's anything you could say about that would help me to understand the notion. Just one final question, and this connects to a notion that you invoked it a couple of times where the sense of something's being difficult connects to one's moral sensibility. You talked about people finding it repugnant to be asked to do something or made to do something. I thought that was a particularly interesting subclass of cases, maybe. But of course, it seems from a contemporary perspective, everything depends on why you find something repugnant. I mean, I'm sure in the Jim Crow South, people found it repugnant that they would be required to mix with Black Americans in public spaces, for instance. And that doesn't seem like it should constrain law at all. The clearest cases for me are cases where they're going to be more individual cases, but cases of religious conscience. So a pacifist should be allowed to do some other form of public service besides being drafted into the military. And we make accommodations for people whose religious views would make it repugnant for them to do something. Yeah. Those cases seem interesting cases where a sense of repugnance does place a constraint on what a just law would look like, at least. Except that in these cases, possibility doesn't seem to have anything to do with it. It seems like what matters is just that we would be making someone do something that goes against their conscience. The fact that it would be hard for them to go against their conscience, is not really the real complaint, it seems like. Or at least that's one thought I had about these cases. I mean, it might be true that it's very hard to do something that you find repugnant for reasons of conscience, but it seems like if it violates your conscience, that is in itself, independently of questions of difficulty or possibility, kind of an objective objection to kind of coercively making you do it.
1: Yeah. So those are great questions. So yes, on the too hard and the irreducible subjectivity of that, and And also, so going now, I can address, Melissa, your points a bit better. So I think I really like the foot binding example because, so for example, it'd be really, really hard for a Chinese family not to make a good marriage for their daughter. They don't want to, that would be really hard. So we need something that accommodates the fact that they would find that very hard. And the only way to get around it is that by this kind of creating this route. But at that point, the law and institutions are sympathizing with the desire to make a good marriage for their family. And that's exactly the kind of consideration that this scholastic thought is. And that's something that I find really attractive about it. Because you could say, well, why is that so important? Well, that's a stupid question. It obviously is really important in a certain culture in which these are very, salient. But then we do get the question about how far we're going to bend over backwards to cultural predilections and sort of go along with them. So, for example, the example that we saw in ours, that the one that they always cite is that aristocrats cannot work in the fields. I mean, no, it's repugnant and it sort of it's just dirty, it's sordid. So they can't be forced to do that. And that's where we would want to say no. But that is a function of historical change, isn't it? And I think it's really important that we are this idea that we've been discussing, that our sense of what's morally impossible in a way that we're prepared to recognize as a claim in law, and the kind of moral impossibility that we're not prepared to respect, I mean, that is going to change over time. And it's that, we can't think, so there would be contemporary analogues of the not dirtying your hands, but they wouldn't actually be the same thing. And I think it's part of this equilibrium establishing that's been going on. And I think the point about the role of courts in testing that and sort of taking cases and establishing, well, what is it exactly that is, that we're prepared to respect? I think that's really key. And I think that point about the texture of possibility and the texture of agency and the possibility to get was just really key and from both of my commentators. Yeah. This question that Melissa raised about, fighting for your country, why isn't that too hard? Well, this is one of the things that I find they're a bit vague about. So Ariaga seems to think it's kind of okay because you don't have to keep it up for very long. All right? You can see an end in sight. And I think there's something to this is a time of crisis. We face up, but it's like a kind of crunch moment in time. It's not your whole life. If it was your whole life, you'd probably despair and give up. Some people think, emphasize hope, so that the Commonwealth can ask you to fight for it as long as there's hope. But if it's a really hopeless situation, it can no longer ask you to do that, and you're free to go. So they all want this claim. I'm not sure that any of them quite put their finger on why. Except, I mean, we go a little bit later with Pufendorf. So Pufendorf is addressing objections from Leibniz, essentially, who says that there must be something transcendent, Sharon Lloyd has a transcendent interest in fighting for your country. You've got to believe in God or something, because otherwise why would you do that? And Pufendorf says, no, this can be totally contained within the horizon of natural possibility. The Commonwealth doesn't require everybody to be really brave, but what you have to do is you just make it clear that the penalties for desertion are worse than you're going to face certain death by firing squad. Well, that's my. I was working on this. Sort of began in 2018, and it was the centenary of the end of the Great War. And I was really thinking about this and about the kind of coercion that was applied to soldiers who were suffering from trench, shell shock, and were simply shot and the dishonor that came on their families that is still there. And so, and that's something that Pufendorf

0: And he says, well, so, you know, it's basically choosing the lesser of two evils. And any sane person, you don't have to be particularly brave, but you're going to do this. And that strikes me as a cynical manipulation of moral possibility that in itself is... So I quite like my theorists who don't have a proper explanation, because at least they don't have that one. But I think, you know, if they, you know, we plug into the way, I mean, you know, most of us just aren't in that situation. But people are astonishing in what they can come up with. And I think that is the expectation. And so there is this projection of these, these cyberites who... But I don't think any of them can actually imagine that a community would be like that. There's something about being in a community and the kind of collective solidarity that means that actually people are going to fight. And that comes to kind of allying and sort of the fact that you're not alone. That I also think factors into. So there's an interesting example in Moore's Utopia, because you'd have thought the Utopians were terrifically virtuous, but it turns out some of them are quite cowardly. So what do? Well, two solutions. One is that you double them up with someone else, someone brave. The other is you put them in a spot where they can't run away, and they're just going to have to find that virtue. Anyway, there we are.
1: Okay.
2: I'm Johan. Thanks to all of you for the great lectures and the wonderful commentary. So this question builds on Melissa Lane's commentary today. So it's really as much a question for Melissa as it is for Annabelle. The question is how to arbitrate the tension between two thoughts. The first thought was at the center of the first half of Melissa's comments today. It's the thought that in applying the possibility condition, it would often be a mistake to overlook the feedback loop that exists from law to moral possibility itself, right? So whether or not something is morally possible or impossible for citizens of a state is often not independent of whether it's legally mandated. Rather, as Melissa was stressing in her comments, the law can often expand what it's morally possible for the citizens subject to it to do, right? They can do that in several ways. So for example, the law can help us overcome inner resistance. It may be too hard for most of us to voluntarily turn over significant proportions of our income to help the needy in our country, but legally mandated taxation to fund a welfare state, this is something that is morally possible for most of us. The law can also change the strategic situation. So, you know, unilaterally disarming in a society where everyone else is armed and dangerous, that is not morally possible. But, you know, once the state comes in and coercively enforces a law that requires all of us to lay down our arms, we have a way of overcoming the prisoner's dilemma in this situation. And then, you know, law can also alter the meaning of our actions. You know, to take another of Melissa's examples, in a society that does not legally ban dueling, refusing to duel someone when they've insulted your honor is a sign of cowardice. Once the law makes it legally impermissible to do so, you have a good reason not to duel. That is not simply cowardice. Right. So to sum up this first thought, right, in applying the possibility condition, it's often a mistake to treat moral possibility as an independent variable, right? It's very much influenced by whether something is the law or not. But at the same time, and that's just the second thought, we don't want to take this point about the feedback loop from law to possibility too far, right? There are many laws that could become morally possible for people to obey if only we made the penalties for breaking them sufficiently severe, right? As, you know, came out in your World War I case. So, you know, if you execute everyone for cowardice, well, then suddenly we've solved the problem of cowardice and we've allowed people to find their courage, you know. Likewise, you know, universal chastity is very difficult, but if you only make the penalties sufficiently severe and dire, suddenly... many of us could find it within ourselves to observe such a law, right? So it would clearly void the possibility condition of any sensible content if we imposed no limits on the kind of force that the law can bring to bear on subjects and compelling their compliance.

0: the question then is, you know, how to bridge the kind of tension between these two thoughts, that on the one hand, you know, in determining whether something counts as morally possible for the citizens, we do want to, you know, bear in mind that, you know, it being a law and a law that comes with, you know, penalties for breaking it can rightly, you know, help determine whether it's morally possible or not. But at the same time, there are limits to that. Any thoughts about that would be very helpful.
1: I'll just say something briefly and then hand over to Nisli. Yeah, so that's a really good, great question. And I think, yeah, this idea that having a law, but more in Professor Deisenhauser's term, a rule of law. So that's a distinctive kind of space that actually alters the psychology of the people who live within it. And that is a Hobbesian thought, I think, that the, you know, that the state of nature has a distinctive psychology. It's time of war. The civil state is time of peace, and what law and the rule of law does within that is to create a framework of legitimate expectations. It creates a time. I think Hobbes is a theorist of possibility. I think he's a theorist of time, creating a certain kind of time in which you can confidently expect that you're not going to be attacked either by your fellow citizens, or that you're going to be subject to some kind of punishment that you didn't expect. So there's going to be that space opening to you. And the psychology of a person who inhabits that space is very different. So I totally agree on the transformative effect. And I think the people that I'm interested in would broadly put that under kind of possible according to custom, because customary framework is still it's this idea that you're not acting in a vacuum, which is extremely stressful. There are these kind of frames around you and spaces around you. And it's clear, I mean, let's take Hobbes and Dekeve. I mean, he certainly thinks that attaching a penalty is one way of altering your possibility conditions, right? And, he says in Dekeve, the purpose of punishment is not to force or something, but to form the will the way the legislator wants it to do. And Pufendorf is being very Hobbesian, and Pufendorf is more of a reader of Dekeve than Leviathan, I think. Of course, you know, with the Hobbesian sovereign, I mean, there's just no limits to what she can do, except that I do feel that John Locke objects to Hobbes that, you know, you cannot have a rule of law with a Hobbesian sovereign. It's incompatible because the sovereign is precisely the person who's going to take away, you know, can intervene at any point, and so that space is voided and it doesn't exist. I think that Hobbes thinks that it does exist. But I think, you know, it lets the genie out of the bottle a little bit. Once you have something like the rule of law, once you've got the institution of property, you create a psychology and sort of lateral relations, which then do condition what the sovereign can actually do. And I think that, that's the point at which comes these limits on the kind of manipulation you can do. So I think Hobbes on taxation is actually a very interesting subject, because there he does think that some kinds of taxes might be too hard. So he actually buys into possibility language in that more expansive sense, and has to think about a taxation system that will be acceptable across the population. That's as far as I've got.
2: Is that on? Yeah, okay, great. Thank you. Yeah, I would only add, I think you summed up my point beautifully and very economically in the first point that you made. I hadn't really thought about the problem of the excessive punishments. And just thinking about it now, I think it's interesting. Maybe it's a part, another dimension of ordinary freedom is that you can decide to take certain kinds of punishments or to risk taking certain kinds of punishments. So, you know, I might decide I'm willing to jaywalk. It's important to me to get there on time. You know, maybe I will be punished with a fine, but, you know, whereas if the fine were execution, but if that were everything kind of, you know, it would seem like, so that's an interesting dimension of freedom that I hadn't thought about before. I mean, the only thing I would say is I know that that can also produce its own pathologies. I love David's phrase from his book title of Pathologies of Legality. And I know in the climate change space, for example, you know, corporations that just decide to risk paying the penalty of the fine. So that, you know, now maybe it's not strong enough. But so I think even within that side of the dilemma, there are many dilemmas in terms of how you balance those sort of competing sort of desiderata.
3: Hi, Marianne Constable from Rhetoric. I'm just wondering whether you've thought about jury independence and jury nullification, because I think those are examples of some of the things that people have been talking about the law building within itself some of the limits to the possibility, condition, or constraint. And it's also institutional, coming between the subject and the sovereign, and it also appeals to the, you know, custom of the country or other things. So I think that I would like to here, if you thought about that and its relation. Also, I think Bushell's case, I was trying to look it up really quickly, but my phone wasn't working. I think, isn't it before Hobbes dies? And I wondered if he ever wrote anything about it.
1: So, not to my knowledge, but it's always a case like this that you then start combing through your knowledge and thinking, right? Yes, I haven't. So the answer is I haven't. And I think you know, it's actually coming through throughout this that I am lamentably ignorant about common law. It's true. And I think but there is a kind of translation of the possibility condition into common law. And I would really like time to think about that some more. And I think this question about juries as a particular kind of agency that's on the borderline between being a subject and actually putting your space into that sort of mediation space, I think that's a really, really interesting thought. If we're thinking about the institutional articulation of possibility, if you like, I think that's what we're saying, this very sort of textured and juries can, I mean, this has been, you know, recently in the case of, you know, the law at the moment in England is coming very, very down very, very hard on climate activists and, you know, and punishing, who, I've forgotten her name, which is shameful, but anyway, she stood outside the courthouse just bearing a sign saying, juries, you have the right to acquit according to your conscience. And she was arrested for doing that. But juries can be allies as well, and they can act according to their conscience. So that, I think that's a really interesting point, but no, I haven't thought about it. So thank you.
4: So in this room of philosophers and lawyers, Annabelle, I hope you'll forgive a historian's question. So I love the notion that because the morally impossible is not literally impossible, that the possibility exception opens up a space of popular politics and negotiation. But I wonder if we're not assuming in this conversation a historical context of powerful states in which normally what the state promulgates as law actually happens, and therefore a possibility exception is needed in order to create that space of negotiation. I'm wondering if instead we have an early modern context in which no law is ever more than an opening to negotiation, whether in fact the possibility exception isn't a way of closing down that space of negotiation, because it's taking that space, it's appropriating that space of negotiation into a world of law where religious theorists, lawyers, politicians get to decide under what conditions there is in fact a moral possibility for a resistance that is the normal mode of politics in this, you know, in this era before the regulatory state.
1: Thank you very much indeed. That's really interesting. Okay, so your point is, well, no surprise. So I've been saying, gosh, isn't it amazing This is one way of putting it against myself, but I'll do that. Someone like Suarez is prepared to go as far down the line as he will with possibility, because your suggestion is that the concept of moral possibility is, in fact, there is an association with that, with absolutism and with, you know, this tendency.

0: landscape. You're never just in one forum. And so there are multiple fora. And the centrality of religion and the church and the role of that in society is actually part of that. And that's part of what I'm, this kind of thickness of the early modern subject, that you never stand sort of naked before the sovereign, if you like. Well, like you've got this this hinterland. But I mean, maybe. So, I mean, there's quite an interesting contrast between Suárez and so Rodrigo de Arriaga and Juan de Carmoel. So we met them briefly yesterday. So they are writing in the context of the Bohemian Counter-Reformation, and they simply do not agree with Suárez on this possibility thing or on the majority principle or any of that. And I think, and because they say, well, you know, most people here are heretics. I mean, you know, they just have to be squashed. So they really are, you know, they are more, if you like, absolutist than Suárez. And they don't want any of these possibility arguments. And I think what they're effectively saying to Suárez is that, you are comfortable in Spain. This is a political culture in which everybody knows the names of the game, you know, and this business of sort of temporizing with the law, that's okay in like the heartland of the Counter-Reformation, where you've got this, what I call a mature non-democracy. But that maturity is to do with that time that's developed. But in the newly sort of reconquered for Catholicism, that time is not there, and we're not giving you any of these possibility arguments. So I suppose there's something in my thought behind that, that possibility arguments are associated with a kind of mature culture where subjects have a certain kind of confidence. But I totally take your point that that confidence is given partly by this rather sort of the fact that you're never subject just to one legal forum. So I think I'm halfway between the two options that you suggest, but I think that's an excellent point. Thank you.
1: Yeah, thank you so much for these lectures. I wanted to pick up on a theme that was raised yesterday, I think, by Annie. So it's about the democratic potential of the possibility conditions. So Annie, I think, was a bit skeptical that there truly is a kind of democratic possibility there, or at least there could be cases where the possibility condition could stand in tension with democracy. And in your reply, you distinguish between a democracy of subjection and democracy of sovereignty, and I found that very interesting. And I wanted to hear you say a little bit more about the democratic subjection, or what it means to be a democratic subject. I took it from your talk that there's at least two different ideas of what that might mean. So on the one hand, there's a kind of idea of the subject as someone who has rights against the powers that be. But that in and of itself doesn't seem, again, to be kind of particularly democratic. I mean, it certainly suggests a certain kind of person and a limit to sovereign power, but it's a limit to any kind of power, whether democratic or not. But I think there's a kind of stronger sense of the democratic subject, which is something like a subject who has the capacity or ability to determine what the limit of the law is. And you might think that as soon as we think of subjects in that way, like having those kinds of capacities to determine what the limit of the law is, that kind of opens up a route to thinking, well, if subjects can determine what the limit of the law is, why can't they just determine what the law should be? So I was wondering if you meant to imply that kind of stronger sense of the democratic subject or democratic subjection. But also, I was very curious about the intellectual history and whether it's in fact the case that that thought about the democratic subject sometimes leads into the thought towards democratic sovereignty. So if

0: subjects can do this, why can't they just make the law in the first place?
1: Yeah, so so democracy as a form of sovereignty and as a kind of form of subjection. So, yes, so as I was saying in my reply to Annie yesterday, so this comes from the thought that, you know, starting with this idea of a sort of gap between the legislator and the subject. Well, one way to close that gap is seems to be just to make the subject into the legislator, right? So if subjects somehow consent to the law in some sort of way and they are involved in its legislation, well, then there shouldn't be any possibility gap. But I think there is. And this kind of democracy in which the person on the receiving end of the law is sort of absorbed into the person who makes the law, so you don't have a sort of distinction between the two, that seems, and no recognition of the possibility of that gap, that seems to me to be, I mean, you know, part of this is how we're going to define democracy, but anyway, it's not a democracy I would want to live in, because to me, so maybe we are talking, I mean, with David, about a kind of rule of law democracy, or at least a democracy with space for an agency against the law. I'm slightly losing. Yeah. So I think I want so there's a kind of democratic subjection which allows you to be. Which we want to be critical of the law. That's not the same as disobeying the law. I think I'm interested in a democratic subject as a kind of co-legislator, as a subject, so that in our behaviour as subjects, and the fact that we don't necessarily, or at least there's some space for us not to obey the law, we are. That's a kind of democratic subjection in the sense that it's a kind of negative form of legislation, right? Or at least it's, as I say, it's an opening to rework the contours of legislation. So I think it is a political activity. I think it's a form of citizenship. This is why I'm quite interested in the way that these early modern theorists call this citizenship. And they're very keen on that. It's not just subjection, it is citizenship. So it is a kind of, so being a subject is a kind of political status and a positive political thing. So I think that's the way in which I intended it. But I really think that, yeah, I need to work some more on exactly, yeah, without it taking over the whole thing, the question of elements of democratic thinking I really want to mobilize and which ones that I'm trying to exclude. Yeah.
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Neuroscientists have discovered how the brains of girls with autism respond to food sensitivities different from autistic boys, and that this brain activity may lead girls to develop strategies as children that are deadly as adults. All this evidence has been used to develop treatments tailored for the autistic brain. In Great Britain, the success of these tailored programs have decreased the time of inpatient care by 6 weeks.

I'm Mimi Lucas. I'm a professor in OBGYN and division director for urogynecology. And my research is really more epidemiology and clinical trials research, and mostly through large NIH-sponsored networks. The two networks that I'm going to briefly talk about today give you some examples of data sets that might be optimal for folks who are interested in doing sort of data mining. I'm going to talk a little bit about these two major networks studying female pelvic floor disorders. And the first one is called the Prevention of Lower Urinary Tract Symptoms Network, or Research Consortium, which is an NIDDK-sponsored kind of a different approach to trying to study urinary symptoms, looking at not necessarily disease and factors associated with disease, but really trying to figure out what is healthy and how to identify factors to promote health. And so this is a 10-year endeavor where we developed instruments, validated tools to measure bladder health and function, and collected a lot of covariate data from a large population of community-dwelling women, around 3,000. Across the country. There's also two other networks that are sponsored by the NIDDK that do LUTS research. The other network that I'm involved in is called the Pelvic Floor Disorders Network. This has been going on for about 20 years. We're in the, I can't even remember, we're at least in the fifth cycle of that. And this is a multi-center network that's engaged in doing clinical trials, typically large-scale randomized multi-center clinical trials across the country. You can see the sites here, and I'm the PI with my MPI, Sean Menifee, over at Kaiser. And this actually was my concept proposal submission for this most recent renewal, and it's actually just started enrolling in October, and it's a randomized double-blind controlled trial, superiority trial of two different minimally invasive approaches for stress urinary incontinence, where patients are randomized in the operating room. We were able to get donated products from the companies, and we're looking at a patient-centered global impression of improvement outcome at 12 months, along with a bunch of secondary outcomes. The other two studies that we're actively recruiting for are the TULIP study. So patients who deliver, who are at high risk or have urinary incontinence symptoms, at their six-week postpartum evaluation are recruited to enroll in home therapy using an app device versus standardized pelvic floor physical therapy versus standardized sort of educational materials. And we're actively recruiting for that, so anybody who you know is postpartum. And then the third study that should be starting actually any day now is a randomized trial of doing prescribed physical activity after surgical intervention versus just usual care. We always give restrictions. So these are all trials that are collecting data available for secondary analyses, and I'd be happy to talk to anybody about those trials if you want.

think about using electronic health records as a source of training data, it's very, very, very messy. Integrity issues, we think about data quality and validity, sustainability.

0: sustainability? What is the long-term stewardship? What happens when the NIH chooses not to continue to support these data repositories? And then respect for human rights, consent, dignity, and community engagement is a very important part of this.
1: I have two terrible accidents in my life. One is the trauma, and the second one is Diego. Diego was the worst.

0: not going to amaze you by saying that we are at the moment in this world in the grips of at least two very dark things. One of them is this story of the climate crisis and the rapid heating of the planet. The things that we warned about in the 1980s, they've all pretty much happened now.
1: I started working in Cambodia 5 years ago. I got a scholarship to apply my disciplinary training in a developing country. Our team originally had the idea to introduce low row covers to Cambodian farmers as a way to protect crops from insects. And after working with farmers to adapt this technology to something that fit their needs, then we came up with a new design that was a net house, which was a structure that farmers could stand up and walk in and perform all the same cultivation practices that they normally would. Net houses are really helpful for farmers because they act as a barrier to protect crops from insect damage. This is a way that farmers can reduce pesticide use, which saves them money. It also allows them to produce higher quality crops that don't have insect damage, and they get a better price at the markets.
2: In here now, the farmers, they are very happy with the net house, with the production, that they have seen a lot of change, not just only the area that we have been working with the farmer, but the whole Cambodia. We can see the great change of the self-vegetable production.
3: ជាពិសេសគឺយើងធ្វើឲ្យជីវភាពនិងកម្រិតយល់ដឹងពីបលាយសវត្ថភាពរបស់យើងនៅក្នុងសហគមន៍ហ្នឹងគឺមានភាពរីកចម្រើនច្រើនតែម្ដង
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1: Our team was looking for a way that farmers could aggregate their productsAnd so we worked with them to develop a packing house. The packing house is a place where farmers can bring their products from the community into a central location. This helps them better market their products collectively, and it's a place where they can perform some post-harvest processing, so they can do washing and packaging and preparing the products for market. We introduced a cooling system that could use a regular air conditioner to cool a room to refrigerated temperatures, could be incorporated into the packing house as a way to reduce post-harvest loss and extend the shelf life of their products.
3: ផ្ទះសំណាញ់ហ្នឹងគឺយើងបានទទួលផលច្រើនជាងមុនជាងយើងធ្វើនៅនឹងវាលហើយមួយទៀតទៅពេលដែលយើងកន្លែងនេះគឺអាចជួយដល់មនុស្សទូទៅមានន័យថានៅក្នុងសហគមន៍ហ្នឹងគឺគាត់អាចយកបន្លែមកលក់នៅកន្លែងនេះបាន
1: We've seen such a change in the food system. Cambodians are increasingly concerned about their health and they're looking to purchase safe, high quality vegetables. They're looking to improve their nutritional intake. So we see a lot of specialty markets that specialize in particularly selling safe vegetables, safe fruits.
2: In the near future, even the government, they also have put the policy to introduce the packing house, not just only in this province, but the whole Cambodia. They plan to have like at least one in each community.
3: Hey, just like the chnam ni chang yom bungrik day ban mui chum ka tiet ni kue mien phtey day ma pon mui roy mai kare samrap ka dam do ma to tiet ni hay yom nang bungkat phtey samnang mui tiet ba chang thoe na khong khai bay niយើងនឹងធ្វើបន្តទៀត
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1: The impact of these innovations in Cambodia has been huge. It has helped farmers increase their income, which allows them to send their kids to schoolbuild new homes, build new roads for their communities. When we see people who are so excited because they're able to buy better quality food for their families, with students that I work with at the university, to see them growing and changing and learning, to see the impact on farmers and their livelihoods and the livelihoods of their family is really exciting.

It is indeed an honor and a privilege to be among the list of folks that have participated in the Hitchcock Lecture Series over the last 115 years and to be the first to participate in this new iteration of the lecture. Was anybody here at the first lecture in 1909? Okay, I just wanted to recognize if anyone was. So as you heard in my introduction from Jayana, I recently returned to the Academy from a couple years serving in the Biden-Harris administration. I've been back for a year this week. I left the department on December 1st, 2023, and I've taken the last year to kind of reflect on that experience. Something that I did not initially expect to be a part of, but fortunate that I had that opportunity. And so with that in mind, I'd like to spend a few moments with you this afternoon to really talk about my perspective on the arc of energy justice that I see as really a pursuit to ensure that energy is affordable, reliable, and that it's clean and that all people can access it. Now, asking me, who is used to teaching a semester-long course, 90 minutes twice a week on energy justice, to kind of boil that down to 50 minutes is definitely a Herculean task. But I think it's one I'm up to the challenge, and I will be looking around for cues to see if I'm going too long. So, you know, if you can signal that I need to wrap it up, let me know. But are you ready? Are you ready for this ride? Can I get a mm-hmm? All right. So I want to frame the conversation today, starting with a couple quotes that may be an introduction to some of you and a reintroduction to others. First is the heavily quoted text by Dr. Martin Luther King that says, "The arc of the moral universe is long, but it bends toward justice." How many folks are familiar with this quote? Okay, good show of hands. It's often used in instances to understand our country's incremental march toward the promise of a more perfect union. But what is the true origin of this quote? As a researcher, I had to look that up because I've used it a lot without any additional knowledge about its history. So according to the writer Michael Smith, Martin Luther King's quote was paraphrasing of a portion of a sermon that was delivered in 1853 by the abolitionist minister Theodore Parker. In that sermon, Parker said, "I do not pretend to understand the moral universe. The arc is a long one. My eye reaches but little ways. I cannot calculate the curve and complete the figure by experience of sight. But I can divine it by conscience. And from what I see, I am sure it bends toward justice." Now, for Parker, there is no guarantee that the moral universe will do as he wishes. It is only through his own conscience and thereby his own actions that justice will ever be achieved. Now, former President Obama often used Martin Luther King's quote, just as it is in the first part of this slide.

But in later years, he started to revise the quote, and you can see that here. And I think his revision makes Parker's point more clear, right? The arc of the moral universe may bend toward justice, but it does not bend on its own. So as we go through my slides today, I want you to keep in mind that to be able to achieve justice, it takes a sense of urgency, this insistence, an earnest and persistent quality. It takes intention, having a concentrated will on something or some end or some purpose. And so with that in mind, today we'll talk about the moral arc of energy justice. How many people are familiar with this concept of energy justice? Should be, right? You came here, but, and I know some of the folks in the room, so that's great. When we think about energy justice, it's really this idea that the goal is to achieve equity in both the social and economic participation in our energy system, while we also remediate social, economic, and health burdens of those who have historically been harmed by that same energy system. And so when we think about it, we must ensure that those who are experiencing the persistent harms of our current energy system are actually at the front of the line to benefit from our transition to a cleaner energy future. The energy justice framing recognizes that racial and economic disparities that we see throughout the United States in particular result from the legacies of things like land theft, resource extraction, slavery, Jim Crow, redlining, and a host of other policies that were government sanctioned. And just as those policies were intentional, our efforts to undo their persistent harm must also be intentional, and it must also be government sanctioned, right? So it's very clear that our current energy system is not equitable. Black households are more likely to live in communities in the shadows of fossil fuel generation. Other communities of color are first and worst to experience the impact of climate emergencies. Communities with economies that are dependent on our reliance on fossil fuels experience harm as our energy economy shifts. Think about predominantly white communities in Appalachia, offshore drilling communities on the Gulf of Mexico, and refining communities like Richmond here in the Bay Area. All right, got a little amen corner here. These are just some of the issues that we must address when we consider energy justice. So now, how many people believe that energy is a human right? Okay. How many people believe that it's codified in anybody's constitution as a right? The answer is no, right? No country explicitly guarantees energy as a right in its laws. While several countries have policies and frameworks that strongly imply the right to access energy, this concept of a right to energy is still just gaining traction. But in 2015, the United Nations adopted a standalone goal on energy. Goal 7 of the Sustainable Development Goals aims to ensure that energy access that energy is accessed by affordable, reliable, sustainable, modern energy for all. That same year, 2015, my colleague at Columbia University, Diana Hernandez, issued a call for energy justice with 4 basic rights. The right to energy that is healthy, sustainable. The right to the best available energy infrastructure. The right to energy that's affordable. And the right to uninterrupted energy service, which I think is really the forefront of people's mind here in California as you all deal with wildfires. So energy justice really started as a global concept. It was this idea that developed and developing countries experienced disparities when it came to access of modern energy technology. And you can see on the right-hand slide there that we still have a long way to go. Some 675 million people across this globe are still living in the dark. Our investments in energy efficiency continue to go down from a global perspective. But we're at this amazing moment that demands, again, this idea that our approaches to energy are met with urgency.

and justice. So this summer, the UN Secretary General Guterres said that we're on a highway to climate hell as global temperatures racked up the 12th straight heat record. Just a couple weeks ago at COP29, the UN Secretary General asked attendees to listen in a moment of silence. He said, "That sound you hear is the ticking clock. We are in the final countdown to limit global temperatures rising to 1.5 degrees Celsius, and time is not on our side. So continuing to drive that point home. And energy is one means by which we can address our climate crisis." Now, while energy is not codified as a basic right, we do have tenets that we can use to understand energy disparities and inequities to actually apply a framework of justice to how we make decisions about our energy system. I spend most of my time looking at distributional inequities in our energy system. So a goal of distributional justice is that the distribution of resources, opportunities, and benefits within our society are fair. Once we understand distributional injustices, we have to recognize the vulnerabilities of different communities. And so an approach to recognition justice emphasizes the importance of acknowledging and respecting identities, values, and contributions of marginalized groups. And once we do that, people have to be a part of the process to make new decisions, procedural justice, which is the fair and transparent process to be used when we make decisions. And then lastly, the ultimate goal is restoring people who have been harmed, restorative justice, aiming to repair harm done to victims. Globally, we have this energy justice conceptual framework from scholars in the UK, Benjamin Sovacool and Michael Dworkin, really thinking about ways we can approach this idea of energy justice from elements that we can all agree that energy should be available and affordable, to things that might be a little more difficult. Who is responsible for energy harms? To understanding intersectionalities in our energy injustices. Now, as I think about my work in energy justice, it's often bookended by these decadal challenges and conditions that are happening as it relates to society and energy intersections. A lot of my work starts in the 1970s during the energy crisis of that time, really trying to understand how energy impacted different communities when energy prices were going up due to global conflict that impacted energy producing countries. And so this first image here is from Jet Magazine, which is a popular African-American magazine that really was one of the first ones to talk about how the energy crisis was impacting Black Americans in the US. Some of the first studies of race and energy came out at this time. In the 1980s and 1990s, we began to see our government kind of retrench from being a part of energy policy and really energy deregulation, allowing prices to fall, which was good, right, economically, but it also allowed energy to really increase as a commodity and the kind of capital underpinnings of energy to rise. And then in the 2000s and 2010, as the world faced an economic recession, energy was seen as one of the mechanisms to bring about economic revitalization, but also people thinking about it as a triple bottom line for sustainability, social, economic, environmental sustainability. And I often say that we are living in the United States of energy insecurity. It may be one of the few things that can bridge red states and blue states and bring us all together. These are just headlines that I've collected over the years from different parts of our country that address issues of affordability, a tsunami of shutoffs, powerless in the pandemic, to households that are choosing between food and energy. We call it heat or eat. And also our natural disasters are wreaking havoc on our energy system. From historic blizzards in Michigan, where I live, to PGE making decisions to turn people off

with wildfires. Our energy system, while reaching 99.9% of households in this country, is very insecure, whether physically or whether economically, because people can't afford it. And we have data that tells us people cannot afford energy. Although we have people working in the energy industry, we have people looking out their windows at the smokestacks from energy generation or refinement. In 2015, some 14% of US households could not afford their energy bills. 21% were making the decision between buying food and medicine or paying their energy bill. 11% were keeping their home at unhealthy temperatures, whether too hot or too cold, because they couldn't afford energy or they couldn't repair their HVAC system. And we see how those numbers have gone up over time. In 2023, because of some policy changes to address energy affordability, we see those numbers going up, but they fluctuate because our support for energy poor households also fluctuates. And this chart shows you just how it fluctuates. So in the US, we have two main federal programs for energy assistance. One is called the Low Income Home Energy Assistance Program, or LIHEAP. We like to take acronyms and give them sounds. LIHEAP has been around since the 1980s, but it was modeled off of assistance programs in different states during that period of the 1970s that I talked about, the energy crisis. So most of our response to energy poverty come from that period in the 1970s when we were facing a major energy crisis. But you can see how the appropriations to the LIHEAP program have fluctuated over time. You'll see a couple peaks there in 2009 and 2021. These are major pieces of legislation known as the American Recovery and Reinvestment Act and the Bipartisan Infrastructure Law. The second program, just to explain LIHEAP a little more, LIHEAP is actual bill assistance. So it's a block grant that goes from the federal government to states to pay utility bills. What do you think benefits from LIHEAP? No, the utilities. So there's a huge lobby behind the LIHEAP program. Every year there's LIHEAP Lobby Day, which again, I support the LIHEAP program. The second program is WAP, or WAP, the Weatherization Assistance Program. That program also came out of the 1970s, modeled after state programs during the energy crisis. These are the two longest running federal energy assistance programs actually in the world. So weatherization is a program that I feel actually gets us to a solution. It is free retrofit for low-income households. New windows, new insulation, new HVAC systems, really addressing the energy consumption issue that leads sometimes to energy poverty. Those same peaks you see there are during the American Recovery Act and the Bipartisan Infrastructure Law. But look at that stat on the bottom. 6 times the amount of money is going into what some of us call the Band-Aid. One-time payments, maybe seasonal payments. You might get two, a winter payment and a summer payment. And the data shows that some 90% of people that participate in the LIHEAP program never catch up on their past due bills. So it's not a solution, but I think these programs in concert could work together. And one other interesting point, LIHEAP is in the Health and Human Services Department. So it's viewed as a social service program. Weatherization is in the Department of Energy. It's viewed as an energy program. Sometimes when they go to the state, they're in the same agency. Sometimes they're in different state agencies. And so that causes all these other bureaucratic problems when it comes to reporting and making sure that someone who gets bill assistance is then referred to a program that focuses on their energy efficiency. And this concept of energy burden has broader implications. Energy burden is the proportion of your income that you spend on energy costs, and it can impact your public health.
The map on the left shows darker areas where energy burdens are higher. People are paying more of their income in energy than places with the lighter color. A national study that we did looking at county level energy burden found that each percent increase in energy burden is associated with detrimental public health implications. 240 more premature deaths, people dying earlier. A 7% increase in the number of county residents that say their health is fair or poor. And a 5-year decrease in average county life expectancy. And we show data like this to think about alternative solutions to the energy poverty issue. Is this a medical or a public health issue? Can we give a prescription for a home retrofit? Can we use Medicaid and Medicare dollars to retrofit homes and reduce asthma and other physical ailments associated with your home being too hot or too cold? Now, I started this work in Kansas City, so I give a lot of credit to folks in Kansas City who really highlighted the challenges of energy for me when I was thinking about it. I joked with some of the students this morning. I'm a civil engineer. I did stormwater, wastewater, transportation. I wanted to do my dissertation on rain gardens. Anybody got a rain garden? Bioswales. But I started doing qualitative interviews because there was money in the American Reinvestment and Recovery Act to actually build rain gardens and bioswales in communities that had combined sewer overflows. So backing up into people's basements, sewer backing up into people's basements. And so I was super excited to go into this urban African-American community in Kansas City because I wanted every block to have a rain garden or a bioswale. But the little old ladies that I did interviews with told me I needed a new career path. And so place really matters, right? The context of place, understanding communities really matter. And Kansas City taught me that. And I want to talk about Kansas City really quick. Kansas City was the first place where I really learned about hyper segregation, residential segregation that was government sanctioned in the 1920s and 1930s. And so this is a map kind of showing the layout of the Kansas City metro area. So on the left, we see in the 2020 census, the percent of people of color by different, I think these were zip codes. So you can see purple, higher percentage of people of color, down to the kind of orange, yellow or brown color, lower percentage of people of color. Now, the Homeowners Loan Corporation created these redlining maps that have really come back into people's understanding now to identify communities that were risky investments for residential development or buying homes. And you can see red were places that were considered risky, risky investments when it came to home purchases, versus green were, you know, less risk. And you can see how that overlay, again, we're talking about these were 1930 maps and the impact that it still has in the year 2020. And so you see this black line that talks about Troost Avenue. Troost Avenue is the longest north-south street in Kansas City. It separates school districts, racial groups, incomes, city council districts. It's really like a perpetual wall between haves and have-nots. And you can see it in the housing. Very similar style housing built at the same time. The housing on the east side of Troost, wood siding, single pane windows. On the west side of Troost, the less risky investments, double pane windows, new aluminum siding. That has a direct impact on people's energy consumption and their energy bills. And so we created a model to try to understand these dynamics, particularly focused on heating, because heating is tied to the physical structure, the building envelope, and you can see the dynamics of inefficiency a lot greater. And so what we looked at was this metric called energy use intensity. The higher the energy use intensity, the less efficient that home is.
And so what we see is as median household incomes go up, energy use intensity goes down. That means those homes are more efficient. So higher income areas have more efficient homes. But if people are in poverty, less educated, older, African-American, Hispanic, or renters, energy efficiency was not high, and we had high energy use intensities. So this understanding of place and housing and the intersection with energy really formed the basis of my understanding of the distributional injustices in our energy system. So fast forward to 2014, I arrive in Michigan. There's a massive movement in Detroit between community members and the utility company and the regulators. How many people know their energy commissioner? Okay. It's unfair if you work in the space. I didn't even know what a public service commissioner was, and I called myself an energy scholar. How do you think you can explain that to someone who's sitting in poverty? They can't pay their energy bill. They're just trying to get bill assistance. They have no idea that this elected or appointed person has that much power in their energy bill. So groups in Detroit and other parts of Michigan were trying to make sure that people understood that. And there, again, there's clear benefit versus burden dynamic in Detroit. So these are three counties in the Detroit Metro: Wayne, Macomb, Oakland County. And those that black circle there shows a cluster of power plants. So on the left-hand side, you see electricity consumption. The redder areas are where people consume more electricity. The yellow areas, people consume less. On the right-hand side is energy burden. Red areas, people spend a higher proportion of their income on energy costs. Yellow, a smaller proportion. Now, what do you see in this map? Around the utility clusters, it's yellow, right? People are either not consuming as much energy because their homes are smaller or they can't afford it. But then when you look at the energy burden, again, people are looking out their window and can see smokestacks that are generating energy for the rest of the metropolitan area, and they can't even afford it. This benefit versus burden is what we try to address with the concept of energy justice. And those heating dynamics also existed in the Detroit area. This is Wayne County, where Detroit is. We saw again where incomes were higher, consumption was higher, but inefficiency was lower, right? The same thing with education and poverty. Now, interestingly enough, when you look at heating consumption, just kind of brass tacks, there's little statistically significant difference in consumption because it's cold for everybody. But you do see that dynamic of difference when it comes to how efficiently people use that heating. And so some people may say, well, you know, why don't poor people just get the most efficient technology? Right? Like, it's that simple, right? But it's not. And I wanted to show that even something as simple as changing out your light bulbs from an LED or from an incandescent bulb to an LED is difficult when you're poor. And so we went into about 130 stores in the Detroit Metro to see if light bulbs were available. So incandescent bulbs, the least efficient bulbs in green, and LED bulbs in orange, the most efficient bulbs. And we divided the county up into four categories: less than 10% poverty and more than 40% poverty. So if we went into a store in a wealthy neighborhood up top, about 100% of the stores had incandescent bulbs at that time, and 91% of stores had LED bulbs. But let's travel to a poor neighborhood. The majority of stores still had incandescent bulbs, but just over half carried an LED bulb. So you could potentially walk into a store in a poor neighborhood and not find an LED bulb. So what are your chances or your opportunity to be more efficient? And then let's talk about the cost. So same color, same categories. On the left-hand side, wealthy neighborhoods; right-hand side, poor neighborhoods.
So if you walk into a wealthy store, you can buy

an LED bulb for about $520 at that time. This was a few years ago. If you go into a poor neighborhood, so if your store had an LED bulb, it was almost $8. Or you could buy the incandescent bulb, which you're already used to, for about $1.50, right? So if you're poor, what are you gonna do? And let's see, what does that look like? The transition to more efficient technology. $3 for wealthy people, $6 for someone that's poor, twice the cost to transition to a more efficient bulb. So it's not easy to be poor and be green. That was the outcome of this paper. And there's also people that fall in the gap, right? We have programs, government-sponsored programs for people that are 200% of federal poverty. If you have credit, you can do it on your own. But what about the people in the middle? People who make $1 over 200% of the federal poverty level. What we found in Michigan was that 1 in 8 households fell in that gap, and there was no program for them to participate in. So we needed to do something about this. So then there was a lot of attention on this issue at the federal level, which was not always the case. The Energy and Commerce Committee actually had a virtual panel, a virtual hearing during the pandemic on generating equity, improving clean energy access and affordability. That was my first congressional hearing. I was super excited. I was like, oh, wow, I get to go to the Capitol. It was the pandemic. I didn't know how that was going to happen, but we did it virtually. So I did it from my bedroom, put on a nice blur so the Congress folks couldn't see that I was sitting in my bedroom. But it was an amazing conversation. There were two Democrat witnesses and one Republican witness. And we beat up on him, you know, pretty bad, but it was a really friendly conversation. And he and I keep in touch to this day. But then there was a man running for president. Some of you may have heard of Joe Biden. He was really centering energy and environmental justice in his campaign in ways that I had not seen before. And so several of us got together from different universities and research institutions to put together some policy options for an equitable energy transition to kind of lay out what it would cost to create a more equitable energy system. I thought that was the extent of my federal engagement until I got a call to join the administration after President Biden won to really support this idea of energy justice. And so as was mentioned, I had a few roles in the Department of Energy, coming in first as one of the senior advisors on energy justice. This was the first time in an administration that energy justice was a part of a role. Then becoming the deputy director of energy justice, and then ending my time kind of leading the office that was focused on the weatherization program that I talked about early, and was like my hope to go into the Department of Energy and like drastically change it, but super naive. And so I've learned a lot about the federal government and the challenges and the limited opportunities that exist. But President Biden put us on a trajectory to really address the climate crisis. So you see on the left-hand side, in 2022, these are our primary energy sources. 60% of our energy comes from fossil fuels, 22% from renewables, and 18% from nuclear. The goal is to reduce greenhouse gas emissions 50 to 52% below 2005 levels by 2030, reach 100% carbon-free pollution electricity by 2035, and achieve net zero emissions by 2050. So how are we doing? So here's a chart that I think really highlights both the progress that we've made, the challenges that we face, and then thinking about it in the context of our recent election. And so I have this line here that shows us 2030, our first goal. The red line shows where we were before we passed the Inflation Reduction Act and the Bipartisan Infrastructure Law. The green shows where we will end up
with the passage of those two laws. And the blue is where we should be. So let's take a look at that 2030 line. We have a lot of work to do, right? And so it's going to take, a lot of external pressure to keep things going.

energy, and you can see how renewable energy has grown over time or is projected to grow. But as I mentioned, low-income and renter-occupied households are still less likely to adopt clean energy. Communities with lower incomes and more households of color are still burdened by particularly dirty energy infrastructure. And these communities have the highest energy burdens, but also face climate change risk and burdens. And so it's happening, but we still have work to do on the equity perspective. So this is a study from some of your colleagues here that looked at the racial dynamics of rooftop solar adoption. And I like to point out the first bar for African-American census tracts. About 53% had solar installations while 47% did not, and compare that to other racial and ethnic groups. And so my question was, is there something interesting about particularly Black communities that their rooftops are not solar ready? And the answer is no. Black people have roofs too. So there is something in the dynamics of how we deploy programs and design programs that end up leading to the disparities that we see. And so using data with some colleagues at the National Renewable Energy Lab that looked at solar potential, you see 80% of rooftops in communities have solar potential across racial and ethnic groups. So again, understanding how we design and implement programs to actually achieve energy justice. And this is just a national study that kind of looks at those dynamics that I talked about when it comes to energy use intensity. Again, the burden and the benefit of our climate and energy system is experienced differently by people of different races. And we also see that again when we look at energy insecurity nationally, seeing 36% of African Americans, 35% of Hispanic and Latino households, 34% of two or more races experiencing energy insecurity at disproportionate rates. And so how did I get to this understanding of this intersection between energy and race, and why did it become so important for me to continue that when I got to the Department of Energy? So one of the first quotes I read when I was looking through the literature on energy and race was this report from 2004, 20 years ago, from the Congressional Black Caucus Foundation, when we were thinking about a carbon tax nationally, really to understand how a carbon tax would impact communities differently. And so the executive summary of that report starts with this sentence: where U.S. energy policy is concerned, African Americans are the proverbial canaries in the mine shaft. And you can look at different data sets to understand, again, this inequity when it comes to energy and race. And President Biden, the Biden-Harris administration, and so, many of the appointees that were secretaries and administrators also begin to think about that and how we design programs. And so on his 7th day in office, President Biden signed his climate executive order, Executive Order 14008, tackling the climate crisis at home and abroad. Understanding that despite peril, there was promise in the solutions to address climate change, and there are opportunities for good jobs as we try to achieve our net zero economy, but it needed a government-wide approach, as well as some external government folks, Rachel in the White House Environmental Justice Advisory Council, and that success would be a coordinated effort at the federal level, working with communities, other stakeholders at the state, local, and tribal government levels. But one nugget in that executive order that allowed us to do some of the things that we did to address the disparities and inequities that I've shown was in Section 223, the Justice 40 Initiative. And the Justice 40 Initiative said that 40% of the overall goals of our federal investments in all of these areas should go to disadvantaged communities. Those communities are experiencing climate change first and worst, unable to afford many of the clean energy technology that we've been discussing.
And I know here in California,

California, you all know about how you characterize disadvantaged communities. You know either how difficult that is or what it means when you begin to identify communities. So I'll be honest, it took a long time to get to that definition. I think one of my first conversations about the map were while President Biden was still running for office. So it was back then that they started tinkering with the map, and it took a long time to get here. But, you know, I'm thankful to say that we do have a map that was published in 2022 to identify communities that should be the beneficiaries of our climate and clean energy investments. So it represents about 28% of the U.S. population is considered living in a disadvantaged community. And I talked about this whole of government approach to Justice 40. It was tri-led, which is an interesting concept, right? We know co-led, but having three different offices try to run this, the Council of Environmental Quality, the Office of Management and Budget, and the White House Climate Policy Office, with advice from an external group, the White House Environmental Justice Advisory Council, and an internal government group, the WEJIC, the White House Environmental Justice Interagency Council. Secretaries, including 23 federal agencies. And then at DOE, we created the Office of Energy Justice and Equity with a ton of different groups to work on this. So I show this to show that there was an all hands on deck approach to making sure that our energy system was more equitable and just. And our fearless Secretary of Energy, who spent some time here with you all previously, really made it clear that justice would serve as our North Star as we fight climate change and bring economic prosperity to our great nation. And to do that, we had to set some policy priorities. And so we set 8 energy justice, Justice 40 policy priorities in DOE. I'll run through them really quick. Addressing energy burden, addressing environmental burdens, addressing parity in clean energy adoption, low-cost capital, because it costs money to go green, thinking about our contracting and making sure that we were creating more diverse energy companies, clean energy job training, focusing on energy resilience, and focusing on energy democracy. That procedural justice piece was really important to us because we wanted people to be engaged as we created this new energy system in ways they haven't been before. And who would believe that in 1978, a year after the Department of Energy was created, that there was an office that dealt with energy and race? How many people knew that? I didn't know either, and I was in that office. 1978, again, coming out of the energy crisis, one response that the government made was that oil companies were basically ripping off communities, particularly communities of color, with higher energy prices. And so part of that lawsuit established an office that would support communities in their energy transition back in the 70s. So the Office of Minority Economic Impact was created. Now, this office has a really amazing mandate, and one that had never been truly realized, to create a research program that looks at energy programs, policies, and regulations, and how it impacts minority communities. So a whole research office doing everything I was doing at University of Michigan. And so I was super excited to be able to go to the department and actually help establish an office to fulfill this mandate from 1978. So we worked to change the name of the larger office to the Office of Energy Justice and Equity. And then I established the Office of Energy Justice Policy and Analysis with about a dozen folks down here in the bottom who I am trying to get to hold on and stay in the office as the government transitions. But we did a lot in a short period of time, really trying to create a national home, working with our colleagues at the National Lab, to be a national think tank or a thought leadership home for energy justice in the federal government, creating tools and documents. And the picture in the middle is super special to me. That is Congressman Bobby Rush, who was chair of the Energy and Commerce
Subcommittee on the Energy and Commerce

Committee in Congress. I'm a retired representative now from Chicago. And just before President Biden was elected, he proposed an Office of Energy Equity at the Department of Energy. It never made it out of committee, but we found that proposal and actually used that to do the administrative launch of the Office of Energy Justice Policy and Analysis. Was able to go to his retirement, give him my business card. And he was like, oh, thank you so much. And I was like, no, read it. and he read the card and he was like, oh my Lord. So he's a pastor. And he started showing it to people. And, you know, I was like, you know, we really respect the work that you've done. And it was your proposal that actually led to us creating this office. So super special, special moment for me. But DOE went from a $40 to $50 billion a year agency to like a $140, $50 billion agency, thanks to the infrastructure law, the Inflation Reduction Act, and the CHIPS and Science Act. So you can see all this additional money that came to the agency. So we hit the road to let people know that these resources were coming. Again, a little naive about how people think about federal funding and how federal funding actually gets to communities. So we were going into communities talking about trillions of dollars, and people were like, well, when will I see it? And that question stuck with me because a lot of times federal dollars don't actually get to individuals. They go to places, but we heard a lot because we launched the Energy Justice to the People Roadshow. And based on what we heard, we knew we needed to do something different. We couldn't necessarily do it through a lot of different policy changes. But the one thing we did have control is how we impact applications to the department for grants, right? And so what we ended up doing was creating something called the Community Benefits Plans. If any of you are in research and getting money from DOE, you may have seen this. But we added a new section to the application that counts for 20% of the score, where an applicant has to say how they're going to work with and benefit the community where they're trying to build a project. So early and often engagement with communities to really understand how this project will benefit them. So labor engagement, focusing on the workforce, focusing on diversity, equity, inclusion, and then implementing Justice 40 with those 8 benefits that I talked about. And this is throughout the application process, from application to the ramp up and construction of the project. Also working with some of our national lab colleagues, we created a tool to help communities think through things like how many homes need to be retrofit in your community to reduce energy burden? How many houses have the technical potential for solar? Can you do community wind? And so people could use this model to present a proposal to an applicant and say, it's gonna cost, you know, $10 million to make, you know, our whole neighborhood energy efficient, as a starting point for the conversation of community benefits. And then we wanted to make sure that data was available and that we were transparent on where money was going, and also doing an environmental justice scorecard. So what's next federally? I couldn't do this presentation without mentioning Project 2025, particularly because they actually cite some of the work that we were doing. Interestingly enough, actual citations in the document. But in the Department of Energy section, it says, focus on energy and science issues, not politicized social programs. And so there's a section that actually calls out programs that sound innocuous, such as Energy Justice, Justice 40, and DEI, can be transformed to promote politicized agenda. Now think about the data that I showed you on the inequities that exist in our energy system. So the fear is that there could be a rollback because the identification and recognition of those disparities are politicized social programs. And so when you think about, you know, our fellow Americans who are working in the federal agencies trying to eradicate the inequities that we just demonstrated, this is potentially what they are up against. So please keep them in your thoughts. But what keeps me motivated is that there

is money out in communities doing things that are positive and beneficial, like modernizing our public schools and nonprofits. The first time we've ever done federal investment in schools and nonprofits around energy efficiency. Billions of dollars into Appalachia and other energy communities. Working with communities on technical assistance to plan for their energy future. And then the philanthropic world actually integrating Justice 40 into how they work with communities to prepare them for the energy transition. And so people are thinking globally, but acting locally. Albuquerque, New Mexico is the first city to actually sign a Justice 40 order. In Detroit, where I am, they have a climate action agenda that they are actively pursuing. One of them focuses on accelerating energy efficiency and clean energy. And then I've taken over this Detroit Sustainability Clinic, where our whole goal is to help the city and the communities in that city implement their climate and sustainability action. And so across this country, people are doing things locally. And I think the Justice 40 initiative thinking, the energy justice work will continue. It may be less so at the federal level. I'm hoping our colleagues at the lab continue to push that work, do the research that shows both the disparities that exist, but what's working. And I think we can continue to march toward a more equitable and just energy future. So with that, thank you all again for your time today. And stay in the fight to push energy justice. Thank you.

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Enjoy lectures from distinguished visitors to the UC Berkeley campus at uctv.tv/gradcouncil.

as I did not comment on yesterday's lecture, I wanted to begin by mentioning a little bit of what I thought was most impressive and interesting in it. So I was especially struck by the phrase active subjection, which marked the ways that indigenous agents in imperially dominated Mexico and Peru engaged in imperial co-productions in shaping their history. And I think more broadly illustrating and capturing the subject's eye viewpoint that Professor Brett has identified, in which the subjects of law are able, through their recalcitrance or temporizing, to shape the contours of their freedom in relation to morally impossible laws, at least to some negotiable extent. And so I thought that my comments on agency that I made after the first lecture on Tuesday were actually accommodated to a considerable extent by an observation that Professor Brett made yesterday, and I quote, "As an active subjection, it, moral possibility, is a form of positive political action, an invitation to deliberate." But conversely, I was also sobered in hearing yesterday's lecture and previously in reading it by Professor Brett's trenchant mapping of how the idea of moral possibility can be and has been abused in political life. So her illustration of this point ranged from the asymmetrical action of a putatively wise legislator, and here I'm quoting, as you can see from the handout, who is indifferent to the moral impossibility that she imposes on her subject. Sorry, not handout, slides. I'm so used to always having handouts. So she spoke about that. She spoke about the asymmetrical ways in which class-ridden democratic factions seek to manipulate moral impossibility so that it falls on others, not on themselves. And she spoke about the creation of false pasts, either by a ruler or by a people, which only leads, as she put it, to a hypocrisy in the present that blocks any passable channel between the possibility that is behind us and the possibility that lies ahead. And I think that remark on the creation of false pasts is especially important at this moment. And finally, she remarked on, not on the slide, on the horrors hidden by Juan de Acosta's remark that it is not to be wondered at, as he put it, if sometimes the iron squeezes the clay a little, talking about the exploitation and domination of indigenous people in Peru. And that made me think of the important title of an unpublished essay by Hannah Arendt, which is that with reference to the idea, which is often said about political life, that to make an omelet, one must break eggs, Arendt titled an essay, "The Eggs Speak Up." So that reminded me, the Acosta, of course, conversely, not listening to the eggs, as it were. So given all those ways in which the handling of moral possibility and impossibility can go wrong, I want to focus my comments today on the political implications of the discussion, and especially on their normative implications, so the normative dimensions of the political sort of lessons that we might draw. So again, I'm going to divide my comments into two halves. So the first half will focus on the standpoint of the lawgiver, or the legislator, I use those terms interchangeably, who must exercise what Lon Fuller called legality as a practical art, and I'll think about both coordination mechanisms and persuasion. And then in the second half, I want to return to the subject's eye viewpoint and ask about the normative constraints that might also apply to subjects and their responses to moral impossibility. So let me just start by reminding you of where I ended my comments on Tuesday with this passage from Plutarch's Life of Lycurgus. And again, what I want to emphasize there is that Lycurgus saw that a kind of frontal legislative attack on movable property, the possession of property and wealth in Sparta, wouldn't work.

the people couldn't bear it, moral impossibility. But instead, he took another course, and he used what he calls, what Plutarch calls, political devices. And what's interesting about that is, for example, he withdrew gold and silver money from currency, and he ordained the use of iron only. And what's interesting about that is that just doing that, just changing the standards and type of the currency, would have had a kind of immediate effect of changing what would have previously been deeply ingrained habits and customs. Suddenly, there's no reason to covet gold and silver. Instead, now, you know, the only currency that you can exchange is iron. So as I suggested on Tuesday, political devices in this way transformed the landscape of moral possibility. And I was struck yesterday in Professor Brett's conclusion that she titled the conclusion of her lecture yesterday, Creating Possibility. So I think that's very much in the spirit of what I was discussing here. Now, what precisely empowered Lycurgus to do that kind of radical legal and institutional intervention is another story. And it was so radical that it's probably not a model for most, perhaps any, societies. And of course, many of the aspects of his legislation were also very disturbing. But I do think that we do know in political life of a range of approaches by which laws might, in a wider range of cases, seek to intervene to reshape customs or mores, and so redraw the boundaries of moral possibility. And so again, I want to talk in the first half about two such mechanisms, coordination mechanisms and persuasion. And I want to kind of look at both how they work and the normative constraints that might apply to using them for this purpose. So first of all, the first mechanism would be coordination devices, by which I mean the establishment of a new equilibrium point in cases where existing customs or laws are directed to solving some kind of coordination problem. Now, this is, of course, not at all an original point to me. It's been argued significantly. The Mackey should have really been on the left because it's earlier than the Appia, and Appia cites it. But both of these works have been among works that have kind of highlighted this problem. And indeed, the Lycurgan device of changing the currency is an example of this as well. By fiat, there's a new currency, and now everybody converges on that equilibrium, and that sort of immediately and rather easily, surprisingly in some ways, changes the, makes possible things that might have been impossible before, like no longer coveting gold and silver. So both Mackey and Appia discuss the customs of female foot binding or male dueling, which seemed as deeply ingrained and recalcitrant to change as any case of moral impossibility might be in different historical societies. And yet they proved amenable in various societies to surprisingly rapid overturning. So the law was able, well, I'll say something more. It's not just the law, but law played a role in establishing these new equilibria. Now, it's not just the law, and I'll just quote Appia for these purposes. So Appia emphasizes two other dimensions to this, and I don't have slides for this, so you'll just have to listen. So first of all, he emphasizes that it starts with voluntary efforts and voluntary groups. And in particular, he's talking about the example of foot binding. This was the custom of binding women's feet in China historically. He says, what finally brought it to an end in a society, and this is Appia, in a society in which pretty much all marriages were arranged, there was a very good reason not to give up foot binding your daughters until there were men ready to marry them. So the genius of the strategy of the anti-foot binding societies was that it responded precisely to this difficulty. So he says it was a double compact. You refrain from binding your daughter's feet and you refrain from marrying your sons to foot-bound women. And once now there's a route for people to kind of now start to converge on this new equilibrium while still achieving the goods that they had wanted, namely sort of making good marriages for their children, then that equilibrium, which begins with these voluntary groups, eventually is established by law. Now, Appia, as you can see from his title, also appealed to a further mechanism to explain why people were willing to start adopting this new equilibrium. And this is an appeal to honor.
So he says, you know, it's actually because these sorts of practices, foot binding, and also, he says,

elsewhere in the book, dueling, are embedded in a system of status. And so you need to change people's conception of honor in order to get them to change their ideas. Now, remember that on Tuesday, I remarked on Rousseau's praising of a tribunal in 18th century France that was precisely established to change public opinions about duels. And Rousseau emphasizes there that no force, or even, he says, really law, could do that by itself. So in an interesting way here, you might think, well, this is sort of going against what I was saying about Lycurgus, because law isn't doing the first step, or maybe even perhaps the most important steps in getting those changes of norms off the ground. But actually, when you look at Lycurgus and even Solon, a lot of what they do, as it's described in our historical sources, is not in fact passing laws. They do pass laws, but a lot of what they also do is establish new institutions, change mechanisms of behavior through these other means. So I sort of want to wrap this into the idea of what law can do. Perhaps not law, but institutions and norms sort of can be in a symbiotic relationship, and law may also play a role in that as well. So that's the first thing that I wanted to say, is that in these kinds of cases, and particularly these sort of coordination problems where everybody is kind of stuck in this old suboptimal equilibrium, but they need to have a way to get to the new equilibrium together, I think that we can see actually quite quick reshapings, radical and rapid reshaping of the terrain of moral possibility. And so the legislator's viewpoint has that arrow, as it were, in relation to moral possibility in its quiver. So that brings me to a more general account, which is the second overall mechanism that I want to just look at briefly, which is another mechanism of intervention that can be used by law or alongside law, perhaps by lawgivers, even without law, and this is the idea of persuasion. So in other words, simply trying to persuade people of reasons, or perhaps in a kind of, you know, imagistic way, making it plausible to them that they might change their mores, that in itself could also reshape the domain of moral possibility and the contours, as I put it on Tuesday. So this goes back at least to Plato's advocacy in the dialogue, The Laws, that a persuasive preamble should be affixed to each legal command. And the idea of that is that subjects, through understanding the purpose of the law and its reasons, will start to follow the law, perhaps without really attending to the fact that the law also is threatening through force to punish those who break it. So my colleague, the scholar André Lax, has put it that this is sort of trying to reduce the role of force or coercion in law, but you can still change people's behaviors through deploying this kind of persuasion. Now, there's actually an interesting contrast within the life of Solon that Plutarch draws between Lycurgus and Solon, where he says there actually Lycurgus used more force, but Solon was sort of limited more to persuasion, to kind of soft power, as Bob Cohen would put it. And so, I mean, I think just within the domain of the Plutarch, we sort of see that this question about the mechanisms by which these different lawgivers acted was already on the table. I think Lycurgus uses persuasion too, but there's this kind of set piece discussion in Plutarch which contrasts them in this way. And so to conclude this first half of my comments, I wanted to ask Professor Brett to say more about how far she thinks that persuasion can be used by lawgivers to reshape the terrain of moral possibility. And in particular, we might think about those cases of ratcheting up, which Johann Frick asked about yesterday, at the end of yesterday's lecture. To what extent might subjects be persuaded to rise to a slightly higher level of legislatively mandated endeavor in cases of war or plague, or even in cases that fall short of that? Okay, so that brings me to the second half of my comments, actually I think slightly briefer, which are about the subject's eye viewpoint. So let me just remind you, this is actually a quote from the written lecture, but I kind of arranged it in this beautiful hourglass shape. So let me just remind you of this quote, and this is from Professor Brett in the second lecture. And she says, the people have the right, so this is the sort of end of the first half of the first part of the hourglass, they have the right not to obey the law in a slavish way. And in those circumstances, squire,

0: has allowed individuals to look around at their neighbors to see whether they were obeying the law. And then she concluded, and this is the bit I'm really interested in, so I underlined it, if the majority of the community fails to obey the law, it does not oblige the minority. So what you are really finding out, qua subject, is whether you're in the majority or not. Now, in the flow of the paragraph, those sentences apply only to laws that are too hard. But I think that they pose a striking challenge to political theory more generally. Is it the case that laws no longer oblige the minority if the majority has given up obeying them? And how does the terrain of moral possibility and impossibility relate to the reshaping of majorities that is the basic task of democratic politics? Now, as it happens, this is something that I have thought about in the past in a debate with Richard Tuck about the relationship between rationality and moral obligation. So Tuck argued that in a case like, without going through his whole theory, this is based on his book, the title of which is now escaping me, Free Riding, thank you. Yes, he argued that, for example, in a case of individual reduction of carbon emissions, if I have no reason to expect that others are taking enough actions in enough numbers to make us collectively a real means to an outcome, then I don't have any moral obligation myself to contribute to that because it's not going to be an outcome. But my critique of Tuck was to say, well, for example, in the case of climate change emissions, how do we know how others are going to act? This is especially a case where we're transitioning from climate change being a minority concern to being part of a mainstream movement. And this is, I think, very relevant to yesterday's lecture about times of change. How do we know when mores and customs are changing? How do we know if we're in the minority or the majority? Can we really take that for granted? And I have argued in that context that, in fact, I may have a moral obligation, at least in some cases, to do my part, kind of as part of trying to make it the case that enough other people are also going to do theirs. Now, there's a lot of, you know, issues there about the rationality of doing that and costs and so on, but I just want to put this majority-minority question on the table that I don't think that's a distinction that politically or ethically we can take for granted and sort of take as given. And so I want to ask here, for example, what are the normative duties on the citizens of a, say, democracy in this case? Is it enough just to point to something being too difficult? Or do we have a duty to act so as to make it less difficult for ourselves and for others to act, and so make it more likely that the majority will actually act? And I do think there's an interesting problem about fairness here, which also relates to Professor Frick's question yesterday. But I know that I'm moving towards the end, so I had another example, but I'm just going to skip that. But that is the same point. And so I want to then conclude by turning to the permissibility for subjects to flout laws with which they cannot morally or physiologically comply. And here I want to come to the discussion yesterday in the lecture of Hobbes and chapter 21 of Leviathan on the role of fear. So the left-hand column is sort of me summarizing what I just said, and now I'm talking about the timorous soldier, and Hobbes specifies that it's a non-volunteer soldier. So just to remind you, Professor Brett said yesterday she glossed Hobbes's account of the true liberty of a subject here as referring to, in his words, a dangerous or dishonorable office, and she emphasized the dishonorableness in that case, which again, interestingly, intersects with the discussion of honor in the Appia. But of course, also, of course, as she knows much better than I do as a scholar of Hobbes, which I am not, Hobbes is also talking about the dangerous case, the soldier who is so timorous as to run away under fire. And as Professor Brett pointed out, in this case, it's only unjust to do that if doing so, my doing so as the timorous soldier, would undermine the end of the Commonwealth. And so this is what she called legislating up. If everyone is genuinely needed to save the Commonwealth, then no one is normatively permitted to run away, however timorous they might be. But again, I wanted to kind of ask, well, you know, what do we say normatively about people in that situation who still actually just can't comply? They just are too timorous to do it, even if it turns out that it's actually their obligation. And there, and again, I noticed an interesting discussion of this in Mably. This is, again, this 18th century text. It's influential on Rousseau. And he actually gives an example of this very much in the space of moral impossibility, where he says it would be a strange sort of legislator to think that all you have to do is make laws and men would obey them as a matter of course. And then he gives this actually quite sort of chauvinistic and macho sexist example, but he's talking about an ancient society, Sybaris. So suppose that Sybaris were to proclaim ordering every citizen to have such a stock of courage as to die on the spot in battle rather than give ground. And then I didn't want to put it here, but what he goes on to say is the Sybarites are too effeminate, I'm afraid that's what he says, very objectionably, to comply with this kind of thing. So the law is still going to have no effect. So I wanted to sort of just explore that space. Like, what happens if normatively we are obliged to resist on behalf of the Commonwealth, but maybe even all of us in this case just can't. Like, what should we think about that kind of situation? So what do we do in a case where legislating up is normatively warranted, but it still remains beyond the powers of most citizens? And to link it to the climate change discussion, what normatively should an individual, unusually courageous Sybarite do in that case? You have the one courageous Sybarite and everybody else is too timorous. What should they do? Okay, so let me conclude then. I wanted to come back to the theme of time, which was central especially to the second lecture, but also throughout, because these lectures have offered moving and insightful reflections on how moral possibility depends on the past as well as the future, and in ways that can be either energizing or undermining of normative respect and political change. And so I just wanted to close with some thoughts from Gerald Postuma's Reflections on Time, Normativity, and the Common Law, which bring out the role of agency in how laws evolve over time. And so I was just very struck by these sentences, which I was reading in another context, where Postuma remarks, only time can tell whether a rule becomes a law, which seemed to me very much in keeping. If it's just morally impossible, it just won't or can't become a law. And he spells that out in terms of common use, either through continual use, they will become a law, or they lose their status as valid legal standards. And then I wanted to end with this because I think it links to Professor Deisenhaus's comments on Fuller yesterday, that Postuma remarks, talking about the common law, that this is a shift in the basis of validity from formal to substantive acceptance of the rules. And I thought that this was quite interesting, that just as Fuller's procedural incorporation of the Thomist conditions of law didn't make them solely formal, as Professor Brett remarked yesterday, but incorporated substance, so this common law perspective on acceptance makes a tacit incorporation of what, over time, we together find morally and so legally possible. And so I think that we all owe a debt of gratitude to Professor Brett for having so brilliantly illuminated this common legal and human predicament. Thank you.
1: Okay, we'll now hear from Professor Deisenhaus.
2: First of all, let me repeat Melissa Lane's thanks to everyone. This has been a great 3 days, even though I couldn't be there for the informal sessions out of the lectures. And I really mean this sincerely. I've been working on similar issues for a long, long time, and I have a real sense of excitement from reading and then listening to Professor Brett's lectures and also Professor Lane's comments on those lectures. I think these lectures can breathe new life into philosophy of law and into philosophy of law understood as a branch of political philosophy. Melissa Lane closed with some quotations from one of the best philosophers of law around, and that is Gerald Postuma, and from his great book, Bentham and the Common Law Tradition. And just as an observation, that book, which I really do think is a great book, has had almost no impact on debates in philosophy of law. And And I think that's quite interesting because it's an historical treatment of these problems. And that kind of history is generally neglected in philosophy of law. So what I want

do today is to go back to the first lecture and to the beginning of the first lecture and to try to trace some links between the conditions of law, without which law is not properly law, which Professor Brett attributes to Aquinas, and then later on in that lecture, her conception of citizens' rights as primarily rights against the law rather than against their governors, and that she calls a broadly Hobbesian thought. Now, Aquinas's gloss is on this quotation from St. Isidore, which also comes from the beginning of the lecture. A law shall be honest, just, possible, according to nature, according to the custom of the country, appropriate to time and place, necessary, useful, also clear, so that it does not contain anything that might tend to trick through obscurity, written to no private advantage, but for the common profit of the citizens. That gives rise to the possibility condition, which is quite complex. It's subjective, what is morally possible for this person, but this person is also someone whose sense of possibility is formed in large part by the customs of the place. Quoting from Professor Brett, the habitual collective behavior of a plurality, which it is impossible for an individual to go against. As a result, effective lawmaking requires legislating down. Law legislates down to the level of virtue that is possible for most people. And Aquinas's question is whether custom can itself make law without the consent of the ruler. And his answer is yes, it depends on the constitution. And Professor Brett says that as a result, the possibility condition in Aquinas is a serious break on what can humanly be legislated. Standardly, two conditions are seen as essential for human law in his thought. First, that it be in accordance with natural law, and second, that it be for the common good. What we can see now, however, is that the possibility condition is a critical interface between the moral content of natural law and the common good that is secured by the ruler. It is a space of negotiation between the characteristics of the ruled and the will of the legislator, with agency on both sides. And I want to focus on the intriguing idea of the break. We know that it's partly practical or empirical, but also moral, though what is morally possible is significantly contingent on time and place. And I'm interested now in exploring an idea that is at best implicit in Professor Brett's idea of the break. And this comes from Fuller's claim that compliance with his eight principles of legality gives rise to an inner morality of law that will maintain a relationship of reciprocity between ruler and ruled, such that the dignity of subjects as responsible agents is preserved. In Fuller's view, at least as I understand Fuller, because the inner morality is intrinsic to legal government, there is an internal legal break. It is not a break that comes solely from a law bumping up against the external morality or the mores or customs of the people, what the people will accept. Rather, it comes out of the way in which legal order structures what we just saw Professor Brett call the space of negotiation between the characteristics of the ruled and the will of the legislator, with agency on both sides, something that Melissa Lane emphasized at the beginning of her comments. I think it's safe to say that what was morally possible in St. Isidore's time, 560 to 636, or Aquinas's 1225 to 1274, is significantly different from ours. Consider a ruler who wishes to impose theocratic rule on a profoundly secular and pluralistic 21st century society. For example, a very controversial interpretation of what Catholicism requires, one that is wrongly styled conservative since it is closer to extreme right-wing ideology. It is an ideology that is integralist in that it seeks to integrate the whole of society into a life of religious virtue in the service of the common good as understood by that ideology. Moreover, that ruler has an understanding of the rule of law and constitutionalism, which his constitutional theorists claim to be that of a classical natural law tradition in which Aquinas looms large. However, these constitutional theorists, those who are advising the ruler, must take some heed of the fact that modern constitutional orders are very different from those in which Aquinas and Isidore lived. So they look to the theories of two German fascist political and legal theorists, Carl Schmitt and Erich Fergelin, to support the claim that the ruler is the guardian of the Constitution, that is, gets to decide on the legitimate limits of his authority in order that he might promulgate the common good.

This example is, of course, in a way, close to home, that is, to the place where you are. Since in the US, we can give both the ruler and his constitutional advisor a name, Vice President J.D. Vance and Harvard lawyer Adrian Vermeule, as we can name the theory, Common Good Constitutionalism, a theory which has as its heart the unitary executive, President Trump, as the guardian of the Constitution. I mentioned yesterday, as one of my reasons for fearing the US border, and therefore why I'm not in the room with you, was that I was giving a talk at Columbia Law with the title, The War Against Law. And that is because I was talking about the last chapter in a draft of a book with that title, The War Against Law. It focuses on just the issues that I've talked about, though in the context of the United Kingdom, where John Finnis, the Oxford Professor of Law and prominent exponent of new natural law theory, has been the main intellectual force in a similar movement in that country. I've put some question marks next to John Finnis's name because I think he fits uneasily into this integralist picture. And I think the reasons that he fits uneasily into the integralist picture may have something to do with remarks that Professor Brett made yesterday about the correct way to understand their theological tradition in which Aquinas worked. So moving on, I want to mention that Finnis does make a brief appearance in Professor Brett's lecture. And that is because Finnis, at the end of an article, does say that Fuller takes his list of legislative principles directly from Aquinas, which is something that Finnis acknowledges. But I'm quite interested in finding out more about the substantive natural law tradition in which those principles were located, according to Aquinas, and why it was that he provided an account of the principles, which then could be extracted from that tradition, as Fuller tried to do. Now, I want to move forward a little bit in time in order to say something about Hobbes. So moving forward from the quotation from Isidore to Leviathan in 1651, chapter 30 of the Office of the Sovereign Representative. And here Hobbes says something that actually sounds quite similar to what we saw Isidore say. He says, to the care of the sovereign belongeth the making of good laws. A good law is that which is needful for the good of the people and withal perspicuous. For the use of laws, which are but rules authorized, is not to bind the people from all voluntary actions, but to direct and keep them in such a motion as not to hurt themselves by their own impetuous desires, rashness, or indiscretion, as hedges are set, not to stop travelers, but to keep them in the way. And in saying that, Hobbes follows through on the opening paragraph of this chapter, in which he states the office of the sovereign, be it a monarch or an assembly, consisteth in the end for which he was trusted with the sovereign power, namely the procuration of the safety of the people, to which he is obliged by the law of nature, and to render an account thereof to God, the author of that law, and to none but him. But by safety here is not meant a bare preservation, but also all other contentments of life, which every man, by lawful industry, without danger or hurt, to the commonwealth, shall acquire to himself. I want to draw attention to several important differences between Isidore and Hobbes, the first two of which are apparent in these quotations. First, Isidore names justice as one of the qualities of the law. Hobbes does not on the surface disagree, but only because for him to say that that a law is good is not to say that it is just. That is because, as he says here, no law can be unjust. The law is made by the sovereign power, and all that is done by such power is warranted and owned by every one of the people, and that which every man will have so no man can say is unjust. It is in the laws of the commonwealth, as in the laws of gaming, whatever the gamesters all agree on, is injustice to none of them. So I think the first difference between Hobbes and Isidore is that Isidore seems to equate the goodness of laws with justice, whereas for Hobbes, while all laws have the quality of justice, they need not be good. In addition, Hobbes quite clearly supposes that the sovereign may make a law that is not according to nature, despite his claim that the sovereign is obliged by the law of nature to make good laws. He claims, as he does elsewhere in Leviathan, that there's no tension

that it is intrinsically connected to a Catholic doctrine of the virtues. And we saw that one of the main problems the theologians addressed is how to use the law as an instrument of natural law and virtue while taking into account what is possible to demand of the ordinary folk subject to the law in all the texture of their society and lives. For Professor Brett, that is the problem of possibility, and it has both an empirical and a moral dimension. It is empirical because the legislature must take heed of the people as they in fact are, and it is moral in that given how they are, the lawgiver should not require of them what is morally difficult, let alone impossible. The break on legislating down does not, however, mean that the ruler cannot demand more than would usually be considered morally possible in times of crisis, though even there one finds a limit largely imposed by time. Hobbes, I think, has a very different idea of the common good, captured dramatically in C.B. Macpherson's label of possessive individualism. As we saw in the earlier slide, from his reference to all the contentments of life, which every man by lawful industry without danger or hurt to the commonwealth shall acquire to himself, as well as in his image of the law as hedges. And there is an echo of this image of the law as hedges later in Fuller. Fuller says that the law provides guideposts for human interaction. And also, as I tried to show yesterday in one of my slides, he has a highly individualistic view of the person, implicit, as he puts it, in legal morality. There is a third difference in that Hobbes and Fuller are also alike, in that Hobbes's extensive list of the laws of nature are much more procedural and formal than substantive. And here I want to qualify the way I put things yesterday, partly in response to Professor Brett, when I contrasted too sharply the procedural with the substantive. When Fuller titled his last chapter The Substantive Aims of Law, he was suggesting that there are substantive implications to the principles of legality that make up the inner morality of law. So the contrast is better put by saying that it is between substantive laws of nature, as one finds perhaps in a caricature of Catholic theology, and procedural principles that have substantive implications. And there is, I think, also, and we talked a little bit about this yesterday, an institutional difference. And we can consider here, for example, Hobbes's discussion of the laws of nature that apply to arbitration and hence to the sovereign as the ultimate judge. And these laws appear at the bottom of the slide. Law 11 is the law of equity, that if a man be trusted to judge between man and man, it is a precept of the law of nature that he deal equally between them. And because every man is presumed to do all things in order to serve his own benefit, no man is a fit arbitrator in his own cause, which gives us law 17. For the same reason, law 18 holds that no individual is to be judge who has in him a natural cause of partiality, and law 19 is that in controversies of fact, the judges must give credit to the witnesses. And I think what we get here is quite a rich understanding, a procedural understanding of the laws of nature. And these laws are both procedural and substantive in their effect without determining the content of any decision by an arbitrator who is faithful to the moral discipline of its role. Moreover, when the parties submit a dispute to an arbitrator, they do so not only in the expectation that it will give a decision which provides a definitive resolution to the dispute, but so permit them to avoid fighting it out by whatever means they choose. They also submit in the expectation that their decision will accord with the laws of nature, which set out what we might think of as the moral discipline of the arbitrator's role. It is the case that if a sovereign violates one of these laws, subjects are precluded from complaining, but it is also the case that in any somewhat complex society, the relationship between sovereign and subject will be mediated by subordinate judges and other officials. The subject is entitled to challenge an official on the basis that they acted without lawful authority, and a judge who hears the matter must, in interpreting the law, assume that the sovereign intended the law to comply with the laws of nature. And that creates an accountability relationship between sovereign and subject that comes about through the duty judges owe to the sovereign, not duties owed by the sovereign to subjects. And we saw in the slide yesterday of Fuller's picture of the rule of law what will appear in what appears in slightly different form before you now. So you'll recall, I hope, the slide from yesterday, and we have a very similar slide today on a picture on the right-hand side of the slide, or at least on my right. And here on the left, we have the cover of a book which

first book, which Chris Kutz mentioned yesterday, Hard Cases in Wicked Legal Systems. And I like this cover, not only because it's a cover of my book, but because it does give you a vivid picture of an apartheid law. And in this picture, you can see a little black kid trying to climb up a sign. And the sign says at the top, as you can see, whites only. That's the Group Areas Act, which operated in South Africa from the 1950s until the end of apartheid. And the Group Areas Act divided South Africa into different residential areas for different racial groups. Of course, the best residential areas were given to the white minority, and it made it a crime for a person from one racial group to reside in an area set aside for another. But I have claimed in my work that this apartheid state, this highly discriminatory state, was still a legal state. And what I attempt to do on the other side of the slide is to provide you with a picture of the apartheid state. And what we find in the apartheid state is we have the framework of law around the whole state. We have the sovereign, a supreme parliament, making laws. All the subjects are subject to the same general principles, the same general norms, that is both the black majority and the white minority. But the way that the apartheid state worked is that statutes were enacted that carved out vast exceptions to these general norms. And the black majority were placed in this spaces where they were discriminated against and oppressed. But they had, as I put it in my work, second-class status as citizens. They had one foot in the first-class space and one foot in the second-class space. And that meant that there was work that lawyers could do in order to challenge the apartheid laws. That is, they could bring a challenge to the way the laws were implemented by going to an official and a judge and asking whether the way that the residential areas had been carved up was reasonable, respected norms of equality, norms of non-discrimination, and so on. And they could do that despite the fact that there was no written constitution which gave judges the right to test the validity of statutes. So what one gets there is an ability of the subject to challenge the implementation of the law, to challenge the law in terms of Professor Brett's terms of what is morally possible for the subject to do. And that does give the black majority, even during apartheid, a kind of citizenship in that they have a kind of agency which they can attempt to vindicate in going to court. There was also in the apartheid state something that I call a prerogative space. What was a prerogative space? When it came to opposition to apartheid was governed by very draconian laws, including the security laws that allowed officials eventually to detain people who were considered to be threats to national security indefinitely on the mere say-so of the official. But the prerogative space, the space in which there was, in a way, no law, was still a space that was bounded by law, and that allowed lawyers to bring challenges to the way that the security laws were implemented. And that, too, made a difference during the apartheid era. And so what I think one finds here is the way in which the Fullerian framework, even though it's horribly distorted in the apartheid state, still does provide a kind of agency to subjects. And that agency comes about through the institutional apparatus that makes it possible for subjects to bring challenges to the implementation of the laws. And now where I'm going to is a slide that I've actually put together, I confess, while Professor Lane was speaking, when she mentioned the evocative title from Hannah Arendt, the eggs speak up. So this slide is a slide which portrays an Israeli human rights lawyer, Michael Sfard, who does most of his work in the occupied territories. And you see on the one side of the slide, Michael Sfard standing against the wall that divides the occupied territories from Israel. And Sfard has written a book, The Wall and the Gate, about his practice
in the

0: occupied territories, which I think is a fascinating study of the way that lawyers can try to make the law less morally impossible for those who are subject to both oppression and discrimination. Svard, and I recounted this to Chris Kutzer's class yesterday, presents his human rights practice in terms of an agonizing dilemma, in that he constantly has to wrestle with the fact that he's legitimizing the very regime that he struggled against by participating in courtroom battles, because that, in a way, acknowledges the authority of the state. But as part of his justification for doing this, he speaks about his clients in the following way, and that's on the left-hand side of the slide. So talking about his Palestinian clients in the occupied territories, he says the authorities ignore them, sometimes not even responding to their communications, batting them away like bothersome flies until they file a petition. As soon as the clients hire legal representation and enter the legal process, they gain heft and volume and visibility. And whatever one makes of this claim in the context in which it's made, I think it does tell one something interesting that might be perhaps different from the context in which both Isidore and Aquinas were operating. Because it's not clear to me that in that context, there was this kind of institutional apparatus available that made it possible for subjects, even discriminated against subjects, oppressed subjects, to assert some kind of agency other than by engaging in acts of illegal resistance. And it's fascinating to me, again coming out of Professor Brett's comments yesterday, why it was the case that most prominently Aquinas sought to develop an account of legality that was at least at some distance from what we might think of as their substantive theological commitments. Why was it the case? Did that have to do with a sense that even in a society that was at least religiously homogeneous, it was important to ensure that the laws were not implemented in a way that made it morally impossible for subjects to obey them? Is that why they developed an account of legality that many centuries later Fuller could pick up on and turn into his completely secular account of the inner morality of law? So I think that's where I'm going to end. I've gone slightly off script, at least from the script that I sent to Professors Lane and Brett, and I apologize for that. But I did want to pick up on some remarks that she made yesterday and also on some of Melissa Lane's discussion tonight. So thank you very much.
1: So please join me in welcoming once again to the podium, Professor Annabel Brett.
2: Well, thank you very much. And together with Professor Lane, I'd like to reiterate my thanks to everybody involved in this process, including you all for coming along for a really astonishingly creative and thought-provoking few days. And I'm really honored and humbled that this work on this apparently extremely obscure concept does have the ability to make us think about commitments in the present, and to have had that elucidated by two such wonderful and distinguished scholars as Professor Lane and Professor Deisenhaus, again, that's just been extremely special for me. Okay, so I'm going to try and keep this brief because, as you know, it's people need a chance to ask questions. What I've taken away from this, in terms of thinking about these overall lectures and project, that first of all, that there is something moral possibility for all its kind of ambiguity and and indefinite contours and unclear relation to other kinds of possibility, is a kind of usable or workable notion. It's something that we can actually understand, and we can use it to think about a certain kind of oppression or domination that certain people feel in different contexts. So that is encouraging in itself. And also this idea of this possibility gap that I identified in Suarez and then was just extremely excited to find in Fuller as well, that and calling it a sort of antinomy, that there is this sort of gap between law from the point of view of legislated and the law as obeyed, that possibility distinctively opens up. And that this gap in a certain way can't be closed. It can arise in any kind of legal system. So and even in a democracy, it's not closed simply by the fact that you consent to legislation, because even a law that you consent to, so in a way the subject of the law becomes the legislator, which might seem to close that gap, actually doesn't, because even if you consented at some later time, it might be impossible for you. And therefore, in parallel, the idea that some kind of recognition that that gap exists, or at least some potentiality to act within that gap, either by oneself or through mediators, is part of what makes a distinct the difference between a dominative or tyrannical form of government and one that is not. Okay, so the point that Professor Deisenhaus made yesterday and again today about the mediating agents within that gap, the fact that we're not talking purely in terms of sovereign and subject, and it's something that Professor Lane also talked about just now, there's a kind of institutional texture there. And when we're thinking about possibility, that's really, really key. And that's a central message that I take from these two sets of comments. So talking with Professor Kutz yesterday at dinner, I felt I should have underlined a little bit more that the questions of possibility arise in these 16th and 17th century theorists in the context of obligation and the casuistry of obligation with which these centuries are distinctively obsessed, partly because they're questions of allegiance, right? Am I obliged to obey this law? And that kind of framing takes you back immediately to the author and therefore the authority of that law that it has over you. And the obligation to obey God's law is the paradigm of obligation. So from that point of view, you do get this sort of binary relationship between sovereign, legislator, and subject, and that particular interface. But in a modern state, and actually just in the ancient state, and in any state, in the early modern state too, it's not the case that that's all you have. So that is that extremely important point. There's this apparatus of administering law in between. And the figures of the judge and lawyers and various other officials occupy that mediating space. And it's very interesting, apropos of what we've just heard about about law in an unjust state, even an apartheid state. So Matienzo, Juan de Matienzo, that we met yesterday in the Gobierno del Peru, he himself was a judge, an oidor, and I've also looked at Vasco de Quiroga in Mexico. And they are really interested in courts and the sort of procedural aspect of justice. They recognize that the, quote, Indians are devoid of legal means. So, you know, they're not in a position to bring a complaint to court. So even if they are oppressed by X, Y, or Z, there's nothing we can do about it. So part of what they're trying to do is think about how can we create an institutional context in which they can bring complaints to court. And both of them conclude that you can't

can't do that without totally changing the polity. That for them to have that power, they cannot continue to live in the way that they do. They have to be brought into a different kind of republic. So that to that extent underlines what I want to say about the politicality of possibility. But it's a very important point. So I was thinking about this mediated relationship in early modern political thought, and the figure of the judge stands in that sort of space. But so, for example, does the figure of the inferior magistrate in resistance theory. So I'm sure you're all familiar with this, but it, classically in Huguenot resistance theory, you have a distinction between the king or the crown and the kingdom, and a distinction between officers of the king, the sort of royal officials, and officers of the kingdom who act for the kingdom as distinct from the crown. And these officers are inferior magistrates and empowered to resist tyranny, whereas the subject people is not. So I wanted to bring in Grotius here. I mean, he's been a presence sort of in the background to what I've been saying, but I wanted to bring him along. So Book 1, Chapter 4 of The Law of War and Peace, first published in 1625, is on resistance. And here Grotius systematically rubbishes the Huguenot idea of inferior magistrates. So the inferior magistrate is somebody who has a public capacity and can exercise that against the crown. And Grotius says that's ridiculous. Any action against the crown is by definition not public because the sovereign or the crown defines the public. So these people are private actors and they are their resistance is in fact rebellion. So that would seem to suggest that there's no kind of space for resistance at all. But here Grotius asks that question that Richard Tuck sort of put his finger on right back in 1979 with natural rights theory, which is, does the law of non-resistance oblige in, as the 18th century translation puts it, the most pressing and certain straits? And the answer is no, it doesn't. Grotius is thinking in terms of the original covenant. We have to interpret the original covenant to exclude that case. So this is a moment when subjects themselves can interpret the law. And his example is the case of the Maccabees, persecuted by Antiochus, who fight back. They fight on the Sabbath, which is their interpretation of God's law, that it actually allows them to do it in that case, and they are right. And they also interpret the political law of non-resistance correctly. Now, all of Grotius's examples here are from Suarez, and they go back to Aquinas, who himself addressed the question of can subjects interpret the law themselves? And his position, I have to say, is not entirely clear. So I think Grotius was directly addressing this Suarezian question, does the law oblige with danger of death or other grave temporal harm? And that's a possibility question. And it's associated, as in Suarez, with the ability of private subjects to act directly to disobey a law. So I think I want to say that in a possibility, in an early modern possibility frame, if we acknowledge a possibility gap, I think there needs to be a role for subjects in interpreting the law for themselves. So there are mediators in this space, but I think I would want to argue that the possibility of interpretation and acting needs to go down to the level of private subjects themselves. But I've been thinking about this question of institutional texture has also made me think about temporal texture of disobedience. So if you remember Suarez's concern, his concern is with the people who first start.

to resist the law or to disobey the law, then the others who followed them, then all the rest. So there's a kind of temporality or texture to resisting laws that are thought to be morally impossible. And I think in that texture of time, that's also in a complicated, a complex institutional state, that's also a point in which different levels of agency can come in. So, for example, it might be that the judiciary or judges take the role, or the ones who first start, and there's a role for leadership there. So, or lawyers putting a petition. So I don't think there's a kind of either or there. I do want to argue it goes down to subjects, but I don't think that excludes. And I think it's really important to think about that agency of mediating officials, figures of various kinds. There's a question about how capacious we want to make our category of moral possibility. So someone like Grotius is slimming it right down to danger of death. Hobbes is slimming it down to danger of death and dishonor. But I think both of them want to contain it. So there is a possibility cap and there's room for disobedience. But if you don't put that much under what's morally impossible, then you reduce that space. Prima facie, and this is why I was talking about the scholastics, I think there's something attractive in expanding the scope of the casuistry beyond immediate danger of death or even dishonor. There are lots of things that might be very painful and a legitimate reason to press pause on obedience that aren't actually death or dishonor. For example, if there was a heavy tax burden, you had to give up your dreams, that's quite hard. So I think it's an attractive aspect of this more expansive casuistry, the morally impossible, that sympathizes with this kind of position. But we then have this danger that various people have alerted to, that, that's so wide. I mean, everyone can just say, well, it's too hard, and you could get a lot of unethical positioning within that claim of the morally impossible. I think that, and this is why I was partly worried about the individualist casuistry. I think if you have kind of a collective judgment that something's too hard, that's some kind of safeguard on this sort of extreme moral latitude, which would make any kind of rule of law sort of impossible. And here is Professor Lane's question about majority. I think that kind of argument only works if relations between, the lateral relations between members of that community are relatively equal, because otherwise you could get questions of majority sort of tyrannizing others and people, a destabilizing situation where good people find their agency thwarted for those reasons. And Suarez himself is aware of that danger with the majority question and hedges it around. Okay, so I think one question that I need to think about is how much can we put under the heading of possibility without straining the rule of law beyond any kind of plausible bounds. We might want to slim it down as far as Hobbes or Grotius, but we don't want to extend it so that anyone can make a claim in that space and the law would take it seriously. Hobbes and the rule of law and the question of the common good. Well, the common good in all of these sources is a bit vague. It's a kind of mixed bag. You kind of know when a law isn't for the common good. I mean, this is part of the majoritarian argument. If most people aren't obeying it,
then it probably isn't for the common good. There's a kind of

0: hermeneutic that's going on there. And even if it's, if you still think it was for the common good, but you'd have to actually coerce people in quite a violent way, then that's probably not for the common good either. I think they want to put under the notion of a common good both sort of substantive goods, so a certain kind of virtuous way of life, but also factors relating to peace and tranquility. How much time do I have? Okay. Sorry, these questions are so rich. I feel that I'll leave Hobbes to the questions. Yeah. Because I do want to address Professor Lane's comments and about change and changing customs. So one question that arises from this literature is that there's something sort of prima facie tyrannical about changing the law, right? At least in a sense of profound change. And for this reason, there's this very conservative accent on a lot of early modern possibility thinking. So I really like the idea here of the indirect and the oblique. Again, I think I have a slight worry on the democratic transparency of that. I think changing the currency like that might not work in many contexts. It was very successful for Lycurgus, but people resent things. Like, they don't seem to have resented it in the particular case, but I think the potentiality for resentment is which would be destructive, is quite large. Yes, so but this question about beginning and where change begins, that seems to be a kind of co-agency, and I really like the example of the foot binding, where actually private agents plus the law act together to change a custom. And I'm interested in here in what I would think of as a kind of allyship. And I need to read more about this context because I would see those voluntary people who signed up to the pact, the double pact, as a kind of allying. And I think this new it's a new concept, but it seems to be an important way of thinking about creating possibility in situations of social stress, inequality, and division. And the question about honor is very resonant as we've been discussing in a possibility context. Can I leave it there? Because I really think we should have space for questions. And I don't feel I've really addressed this, but that's because I was sort of, intercutting. So I will leave things there.
1: I'm really intrigued by this notion of moral possibility and the connection to the subject's point of view. And and what you were saying today about how comparing Hobbes and Grotius to other thinkers and who had a more expansive conception maybe of moral impossibility that extends into territory where death and honor are not necessarily at issue. That seems very intriguing to me. And but I just wanted to ask a couple of questions about how we should understand this and how it might be relevant to some of our contemporary notions. Maybe just by way of inviting you to clarify some of the thinking of the figures you're discussing. One thing you were talking about was that we should take seriously the idea that some people might find something too hard, right? And their finding it too hard seems miles away from necessarily, facing death or dishonor or so on. And I find that really intriguing. And that does, I take it, connect to the subject's point of view. It's a matter of what one finds too hard or would find it too hard if one were asked to do it. And I take it this is also kind of an elastic notion that allows for ratcheting up in times of exigency, if I'm understanding the view. If we're in a plague or a war, people might not any longer find it too hard. And I assume that's because they have some subjective awareness of the exigency that we all face, right? And so, they're no longer going to find too hard what they would find too hard under normal circumstances, right? And so

0: So we couldn't infer the, from the fact that they find extreme sacrifice tolerable in times of exigency, that they, that it's morally possible for them to make the same sacrifice in normal times, right? If I'm understanding the view, because what they find too hard or possible is sensitive to their own awareness of what the stakes are, or something like that. That's one way to interpret the view, but I'm curious, you know, if we think about the contemporary circumstances of climate change, just to focus the mind, I think if you ask most American, I mean, carbon taxes would be the economist's way of making a start towards collective action to address this problem. People in democratic cultures like ours find it too hard to, would say that they find it too hard. And yet we're actually in an emergency, right? And people write about it all the time. And so it seems like the sort of situation in which, you know, what's morally possible ought to be, you know, very different from what's, and yet that's not how it actually operates. And so anyway, if there's anything you could say about that, that would help me to understand the notion. Just one final question, and this connects to a notion that you invoked it a couple of times, where the sense of something's being difficult connects to one's moral sensibility. You talked about people finding it repugnant to be asked to do something or made to do something. I thought that was a particularly interesting subclass of cases, maybe. But of course, you know, it seems from a contemporary perspective, you know, everything depends on why you find something repugnant. I mean, I'm sure in the Jim Crow South, people found it repugnant that they would be required to mix with Black Americans in public spaces, for instance. And that doesn't seem like it should constrain law at all. The clearest cases for me are cases where they're going to be more individual cases, but cases of religious conscience. You know, so a pacifist should be allowed to, you know, to do some other form of public service besides being drafted into the military. And we make accommodations for people whose religious views would make it repugnant for them to do something. Yeah. Those cases seem interesting cases where a sense of repugnance does place a constraint on what a just law would look like, at least. Except that in these cases, you know, possibility doesn't seem to have anything to do with it. It seems like what matters is just that we would be making someone do something that goes against their conscience. The fact that it would be hard for them to go against their conscience, you know, is not really the real complaint, it seems like. Or at least that's one thought I had about these cases. I mean, it might be true that it's very hard to do something that you find repugnant for reasons of conscience, but it seems like if it violates your conscience, that is in itself, independently of questions of difficulty or possibility, kind of an objective objection to kind of coercively making you do it.
1: Yeah. So those are great questions. So, yes, on the too hard and the irreducible subjectivity of that, and also, so going now, I can address Melissa your points a bit better. So I think I really like the foot binding example because, for example, it'd be really really hard for a Chinese family not to make a good marriage for their daughter. They don't want to. That would be really hard. So we need something that accommodates the fact that they would find that very hard. And the only way to get around it is that by this kind of creating this route. But at that point, the law and institutions are sympathizing with the desire to make a good marriage for their family. And that's exactly the kind of consideration that this scholastic thought is. And that's something that I find really attractive about it. Because you could say, well, why is that so important? Well, that's a stupid question. It obviously is really important in a certain culture in which these are very, salient. But then we do get the question about how far we're going to bend over backwards to cultural predilections and sort of go along with them. So, for example, you know, the example that we saw in ours, that the one that they always cite is that aristocrats cannot work in the fields. I mean, no, it's repugnant, and it sort of, you know, it's just dirty, it's sordid, so they can't be forced to do that. And that's where we would want to say no. But I think, I mean, you know, that is a function of historical change, isn't it? And I think

0: it's really important that we are, you know, this idea that we've been discussing, that our sense of what's morally impossible in a way that we're prepared to recognize as a claim in law, and the kind of moral impossibility that we're not prepared to respect, I mean, that is going to change over time. And it's that, and we can't think, so there would be contemporary analogues of the not dirtying your hands, but they wouldn't actually be the same thing. And I think it's part of this equilibrium establishing that's been going on. And I think the point about the role of courts in testing that and sort of taking cases and establishing, well, what is it exactly that is, you know, that we're prepared to respect? I think that's really key. And I think that point about the texture of possibility and the texture of agency and the possibility to get was just really key and from both of my commentators. Yeah. This question that Melissa raised about, you know, fighting for your country, why isn't that too hard? Well, this is one of the things that I find they're a bit vague about. So Ariaga seems to think it's kind of okay because you don't have to keep it up for very long. All right? You can see an end in sight. And I think there's something to that, that, you know, wow, this is a time of crisis. We face up, but it's like a kind of crunch moment in time. It's not your whole life. If it was your whole life, you'd probably despair and give up. Some people think, emphasize hope, so that the Commonwealth can ask you to fight for it as long as there's hope. But if it's a really hopeless situation, it can no longer ask you to do that, and you're free to go. So they all want this claim. I'm not sure that any of them quite put their finger on why. Except, I mean, we go a little bit later with Pufendorf. So Pufendorf is addressing objections from Leibniz, essentially, who says that there must be something transcendent, what Sharon Lloyd calls a transcendent interest in fighting for your country. You've got to believe in God or something, because otherwise why would you do that? And Pufendorf says, no, this can be totally contained within the horizon of natural possibility. The Commonwealth doesn't require everybody to be really brave, but what you have to do is you just make it clear that the penalties for desertion are worse than you're going to face certain death by firing squad. Well, that's my... I was working on this, sort of began in 2018, and it was the centenary of the end of the Great War, and I was really thinking about this and about the kind of coercion that was applied to soldiers who were suffering from trench, you know, shell shock, and were simply shot, and the dishonor that came on their families that is still there. And so, and that's something that Pufendorf... And he says, well, so, you know, it's basically choosing the lesser of two evils, and any sane person, you don't have to be particularly brave, but you're going to do this. And that strikes me as a cynical manipulation of moral possibility that in itself is... So I quite like my theorists who don't have a proper explanation, because at least they don't have that one. But I think, you know, if they, you know, we plug into the way, I mean, you know, most of us just aren't in that situation. But people are astonishing in what they can come up with. And I think that is the expectation. And so there is this projection of these, these cyberites who, but I don't think any of them can actually imagine that a community would be like that. There's something about being in a community and the kind of collective solidarity that means that actually people are going to fight. That comes to kind of allying and sort of the fact that you're not alone, that I also think factors into. So there's an interesting example in Moore's Utopia, because you'd have thought the utopians were terrifically virtuous, but it turns out some of them are quite cowardly. So what do you do? Well, two solutions. One is that you double them up with someone else, someone brave. The other is you put them in a spot where they can't run away, and they're just going to have to find that virtue. Anyway, there we are.
1: Okay.
2: I'm Johan.

0: thanks to all of you for the great lectures and the wonderful commentary. So this question builds on Melissa Lane's commentary today. So it's really as much a question for Melissa as it is for Annabelle. The question is how to arbitrate the tension between two thoughts. The first thought was at the center of the first half of Melissa's comments today. It's the thought that in applying the possibility condition, it would often be a mistake to overlook the feedback loop that exists from law to moral possibility itself. Right? So whether or not something is morally possible or impossible for citizens of a state is often not independent of whether it's legally mandated. Rather, as Melissa was stressing in her comments, the law can often expand what it's morally possible for the citizens subject to it to do, right? It can do that in several ways. So for example, the law can help us overcome inner resistance. It may be too hard for most of us to voluntarily turn over significant proportions of our income to help the needy in our country. But legally mandated taxation to fund a welfare state, this is something that is morally possible for most of us. The law can also change the strategic situation. So, you know, unilaterally disarming in a society where everyone else is armed and dangerous, that is not morally possible. But, you know, once the state comes in and coercively enforces a law that requires all of us to lay down our arms, we have a way of overcoming the prisoner's dilemma in this situation. And then, you know, law can also alter the meaning of our actions. You know, to take another of Melissa's examples, in a society that does not legally ban dueling, refusing to duel someone when they've insulted your honor is a sign of cowardice. Once the law makes it legally impermissible to do so, you have a good reason not to duel. That is not simply cowardice, right? So to sum up this first thought, right, in applying the possibility condition, it's often a mistake to treat moral possibility as an independent variable, right? It's very much influenced by whether something is the law or not. But at the same time, and that's just the second thought, we don't want to take this point about the feedback loop from law to possibility too far, right? There are many laws that could become morally possible for people to obey if only we made the penalties for breaking them sufficiently severe, right? As, you know, came out in your World War I case. So, you know, if you execute everyone for cowardice, well, then suddenly we've solved the problem of cowardice and we've allowed people to find their courage, you know. Likewise, you know, universal chastity is very difficult, but if you only make the penalties sufficiently severe and dire, suddenly many of us could find it within ourselves to observe such a law, right? So it would clearly void the possibility condition of any sensible content if we imposed no limits on the kind of force that the law can bring to bear on subjects and compelling their compliance. So the question then is, you know, how to bridge the kind of tension between these two thoughts that on the one hand, you know, in determining whether something counts as morally possible for the citizens, we do want to, you know, bear in mind that, you know, it being a law and a law that comes with, you know, penalties for breaking it can rightly, you know, help determine whether it's morally possible or not. But at the same time, there are limits to that. Any thoughts about that would be very helpful.
1: I'll just say something briefly and then hand over to Nisli. Yeah, so that's a really good, great question. And I think, yeah, this idea that having a law, but more in Professor Deisenhauser's term, a rule of law. So that's a distinctive kind of space that actually alters the psychology of the people who live within it. And that is a Hobbesian thought, I think, that the, you know, that the state of nature has a distinctive psychology. It's time of war. The civil state is time of peace, and what law and the rule of law does within that is to create a framework of legitimate expectations. It creates a time. I think Hobbes is a theorist of possibility. I think he's a theorist of time, creating a certain kind of time in which you can confidently expect you're not going to be attacked either by your fellow citizens or that you're going to be subject to some kind of punishment that you didn't expect. So there is going to be that space

0: opening to you. And the psychology of a person who inhabits that space is very different. So I totally agree on the transformative effect. And I think the people that I'm interested in would broadly put that under kind of possible according to custom, because customary framework is still, it's this idea that you're not acting in a vacuum, which is extremely stressful. There are these kind of frames around you and spaces around you. And it's clear, I mean, let's take Hobbes and Dekeve. I mean, he certainly thinks that attaching a penalty is one way of altering your possibility conditions, right? And, he says in Dekeve, the purpose of punishment is not to force or something, but to form the will the way the legislator wants it to do. And Pufendorf is being very Hobbesian, and Pufendorf is more of a reader of Dekeve than Leviathan, I think. Of course, you know, with the Hobbesian sovereign, I mean, there's just no limits to what she can do, except that I do feel that Hobbes, John Locke objects to Hobbes that, you know, you cannot have a rule of law with a Hobbesian sovereign. It's incompatible because the sovereign is precisely the person who's going to take away, you know, can intervene at any point, and so that space is voided and it doesn't exist. I think the Hobbes thinks that it does exist. But I think, you know, it lets the genie out of the bottle a little bit. Once you have something like the rule of law, once you've got the institution of property, you create a psychology and sort of lateral relations, which then do condition what the sovereign can actually do. And I think that, you know, that's the point at which comes these limits on the kind of manipulation you can do. So I think Hobbes on taxation is actually a very interesting subject, because there he does think that some kinds of taxes might be too hard. So he actually buys into possibility language in that more expansive sense, and has to think about a taxation system that will be acceptable across the population. That's as far as I've got.
1: Is that on? Yeah, okay, great. Thank you. Yeah, I would only add, I think you summed up my point beautifully and very economically in the first point that you made. I hadn't really thought about the problem of the excessive punishments, and just thinking about it now, I think it's interesting. Maybe it's another dimension of ordinary freedom is that you can decide to take certain kinds of punishments or to risk taking certain kinds of punishments. So, you know, I might decide I'm willing to jaywalk. It's important to me to get there on time. You know, maybe I will be punished with a fine, but, you know, whereas if the fine were execution, but if that were everything, kind of, you know, it would seem like, so that's an interesting dimension of freedom that I hadn't thought about before. I mean, the only thing I would say is I know that can also produce its own pathologies. I love David's phrase from his book title of pathologies of legality. And I know in the climate change space, for example, you know, corporations that just decide to risk paying the penalty of the fine. So that, you know, now maybe it's not strong enough. But so I think even within that side of the dilemma, there are many dilemmas in terms of how you balance those sort of competing sort of desiderata.
2: Hi, Marianne Constable from Rhetoric. I'm just wondering whether you've thought about jury independence and jury nullification, because I think those are examples of some of the things that people have been talking about the law building within itself some of the limits to the possibility, condition, or constraint. And it's also institutional, coming between the subject and the sovereign, and it also appeals to the, you know, custom of the country or other things. So I think that I would like to hear if you thought about that and its relation. Also, I think Bushell's case, I was trying to look it up really quickly, but my phone was working. I think, isn't it before Hobbes dies? And I wondered if he ever wrote anything about it.
0: So, not to my knowledge, but it's always a case like this that you then start combing through your knowledge and thinking, right. Yes, I haven't. So the answer is I haven't.

0: haven't. And I think you know, it's actually coming through throughout this that I am lamentably ignorant about common law. It's true. And I think that, but there is a kind of translation of the possibility condition into common law. And I would really like time to think about that some more. And I think this question about juries as a particular kind of agency that's on the borderline between being a subject and actually putting your space into that sort of mediation space, I think that's a really, really interesting thought. If we're thinking about the institutional articulation of possibility, if you like, I think that's what we're saying, this very sort of textured, and juries can, I mean, this has been, you know, recently in the case of, you know, the law at the moment in England is coming very, very down very, very hard on climate activists. And, you know, and punishing, who, I've forgotten her name, which is shameful, but anyway, she stood outside the courthouse just bearing a sign saying, "Juries, you have the right to acquit according to your conscience," and she was arrested for doing that. But juries can be allies as well, and they can act according to their conscience. So that, I think that's a really interesting point, but no, I haven't thought about it. So thank you.
1: So in this room of philosophers and lawyers, Annabelle, I hope you'll forgive a historian's question. So I love the notion that because the morally impossible is not literally impossible, that the possibility exception opens up a space of popular politics and negotiation. But I wonder if we're not assuming in this conversation a historical context of powerful states in which normally what the state promulgates as law actually happens, and therefore a possibility exception is needed in order to create that space of negotiation. I'm wondering if instead we have an early modern context in which no law is ever more than an opening to negotiation, whether in fact the possibility exception isn't a way of closing down that space of negotiation, because it's taking that space, it's appropriating that space of negotiation into a world of law where religious theorists, lawyers, politicians get to decide under what conditions there is in fact a moral possibility for a resistance that is the normal mode of politics in this, you know, in this era before the regulatory state.
0: Thank you very much indeed. That's really interesting. Okay, so your point is, well, no surprise. So I've been saying, gosh, isn't it amazing? This is one way of putting it against myself, but I'll do that. You know, someone like Suarez is prepared to go as far down the line as he will with possibility, because your suggestion is that the concept of moral possibility is, in fact, there is an association with that, with absolutism and with, you know, this tendency to a certain kind of assumption of power. Whereas normally you would have this kind of diffuse landscape where people would find a kind of way to act. Now, I think that's a really interesting point. I mean, I think that so I don't really like this term, but legal pluralism as a fact of the early modern landscape, you're never just in one forum. And so there are multiple fora. And the centrality of religion and the church and the role of that in society is actually part of that, and that's part of what I'm this kind of thickness of the early modern subject, that you never stand sort of naked before the sovereign, if you like. Well, like you've got this this hinterland. But I mean, maybe. So, I mean, there's quite an interesting contrast between Suarez and, so, Rodrigo de Arriaga and Juan de Carmoel. So, we met them briefly yesterday. So, they are writing in the context of the Bohemian Counter-Reformation, and they simply do not agree with Suarez on this possibility thing, or on the majority principle, or any of that. And I think

And because they say, well, you know, most people here are heretics. I mean, you know, they just have to be squashed. So they really are, you know, that they are more, if you like, absolutist than Suarez. And they don't want any of these possibility arguments. And I think what they're effectively saying to Suarez is that you know, you

0: democracy. But that maturity is to do with that time that's developed. But in the newly sort of reconquered for Catholicism, that time is not there, and we're not giving you any of these possibility arguments. So I suppose there's something in my thought behind that, that possibility arguments are associated with a kind of mature culture where subjects have a certain kind of confidence. But I totally take your point that that confidence is given partly by this rather sort of the fact that you're never subject just to one legal forum. So I think I'm halfway between the two options that you suggest, but I think that's an excellent point. Thank you.
1: Yeah, thank you so much for these lectures. I wanted to pick up on a theme that was raised yesterday, I think, by Annie. So it's about the democratic potential of the possibility condition. So Annie, I think, was a bit skeptical that there truly is a kind of democratic possibility there, or at least there could be cases where the possibility condition could stand in tension with democracy. And in your reply, you distinguish between a democracy of subjection and democracy of sovereignty, and I found that very interesting. And I wanted to hear you say a little bit more about democratic subjection, or what it means to be a democratic subject. I took it from your talk that there's at least two different ideas of what that might mean. So on the one hand, there's a kind of idea of the subject as someone who has rights against the powers that be. But that in and of itself doesn't seem, again, to be kind of particularly democratic. I mean, it certainly suggests a certain kind of person and a limit to sovereign power, but it's a limit to any kind of power, whether democratic or not. But I think there's a kind of stronger sense of the democratic subject, which is something like a subject who has the capacity or ability to determine what the limit of the law is. And you might think that as soon as we think of subjects in that way, like having those kinds of capacities to determine what the limit of the law is, that kind of opens up a route to thinking, well, if subjects can determine what the limit of the law is, why can't they just determine what the law should be? So I was wondering if you meant to imply that kind of stronger sense of the democratic subject or democratic subjection. But also, I was very curious about the intellectual history and whether it's in fact the case that that thought about the democratic subject sometimes leads into the thought towards democratic sovereignty. So if subjects can do this, why can't they just make the law in the first place?
0: Yeah, so so democracy as a form of sovereignty and as a kind of form of subjection. So, yes, so as I was saying in my reply to Annie yesterday, so this comes from the thought that, starting with this idea of a sort of gap between the legislator and the subject. Well, one way to close that gap seems to be just to make the subject into the legislator, right? So if subjects somehow consent to the law in some sort of way and they are involved in its legislation, well, then there shouldn't be any possibility gap. But I think there is. And this kind of democracy in which the person on the receiving end of the law is sort of absorbed into the person who makes the law, so you don't have a sort of distinction between the two, that seems, and no recognition of the possibility of that gap, that seems to me to be, I mean, you know, part of this is how we're going to define democracy, but anyway, it's not a democracy I would want to live in, because to me, so maybe we are talking, I mean, with David, about a kind of rule of law democracy, or at least a democracy with space for an agency against the law. I'm sorry, I'm

0: slightly losing. Yeah. So I think I want so there's a kind of democratic subjection which allows you to be which we want to be critical of the law. That's not the same as disobeying the law. I think I want. I think I'm interested in a democratic subject as a kind of co-legislator, as a subject, so that in our behaviour as subject, and the fact that we don't necessarily, or at least there's some space for us not to obey the law, we are. That's a kind of democratic subjection in the sense that it's a kind of negative form of legislation, right? Or at least it's, as I say, it's an opening to rework the contours of legislation. So I think it is a political activity. I think it's a form of citizenship. This is why I'm quite interested in the way that these early modern theorists call this citizenship. And they're very keen on that. It's not just subjection, it is citizenship. So it is a kind of, so being a subject is a kind of political status and a positive political thing. So I think that's the way in which I intended it. But I really think that, yeah, I need to work some more on exactly, without it taking over the whole thing. The question of what elements of democratic thinking I really want to mobilize and which ones that I'm trying to exclude.
1: Let's thank once again our lecturer and commentators.

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Neuroscientists have discovered how the brains of girls with autism respond to food sensitivities different from autistic boys, and that this brain activity may lead girls to develop strategies as children that are deadly as adults. All this evidence has been used to develop treatments tailored for the autistic brain. In Great Britain, the success of these tailored programs have decreased the time of inpatient care by 6 weeks.

I'm Mimi Lucas. I'm a professor in OBGYN and division director for urogynecology. My research is really more epidemiology and clinical trials research, and mostly through large NIH-sponsored networks. The two networks that I'm going to briefly talk about today give you some examples of data sets that might be optimal for folks who are interested in doing sort of data mining. I'm going to talk a little bit about these two major networks studying female pelvic floor disorders. And the first one is called the Prevention of Lower Urinary Tract Symptoms Network, or Research Consortium, which is an NIDDK-sponsored kind of a different approach to trying to study urinary symptoms, looking at not

not necessarily disease and factors associated with disease, but really trying to figure out what is healthy and how to identify factors to promote health. And so this is a 10-year endeavor where we developed instruments, validated tools to measure bladder health and function, and collected a lot of covariate data from a large population of community-dwelling women, around 3,000 across the country. There's also two other networks that are sponsored by the NIDDK that do LUTS research. The other network that I'm involved in is called the Pelvic Floor Disorders Network. This has been going on for about 20 years. We're in the, I can't even remember, we're at least in the fifth cycle of that. And this is a multi-center network that's engaged in doing clinical trials, typically large-scale randomized multi-center clinical trials across the country. You can see the sites here, and I'm the PI with my MPI, Sean Menifee, over at Kaiser. And this actually was my concept proposal submission for this most recent renewal, and it's actually just started enrolling in October, and it's a randomized double-blind controlled trial, superiority trial of two different minimally invasive approaches for stress urinary incontinence, where patients are randomized in the operating room. We were able to get donated products from the companies, and we're looking at a patient-centered global impression of improvement outcome at 12 months, along with a bunch of secondary outcomes. The other two studies that we're actively recruiting for are the TULIP study. So patients who deliver, who are at high risk or have urinary incontinence symptoms at their six-week postpartum evaluation are recruited to enroll in home therapy using an app device versus standardized pelvic floor physical therapy versus standardized sort of educational materials. And we're actively recruiting for that. So anybody who you know is postpartum. And then the third study that should be starting actually any day now is a randomized trial of doing prescribed physical activity after surgical intervention versus just usual care. We always give restrictions. So these are all trials that are collecting data available for secondary analyses, and I'd be happy to talk to anybody about those trials if you want.

0: think about using electronic health records as a source of training data, it's very, very, very messy. Integrity issues, we think about data quality and validity, sustainability. What is the long-term stewardship? What happens when the NIH chooses not to continue to support these data repositories? And then respect for human rights, consent, dignity, and community engagement is a very important part of this.
1: I have two terrible accidents in my life. One is the tram, and the second one is Diego. Diego was the worst.

0: I'm not going to amaze you by saying that we are at the moment in this world in the grips of at least two very dark things. One of them is this story of the climate crisis and the rapid heating of the planet. The things that we warned about in the 1980s, they've all pretty much happened now.
1: I started working in Cambodia 5 years ago. I got a scholarship to apply my disciplinary training in a developing country. Our team originally had the idea to introduce low row covers to Cambodian farmers as a way to protect crops from insects. And after working with farmers to adapt this technology to something that fit their needs, then we came up with a new design that was a net house, which was a structure that farmers could stand up and walk in and perform all the same cultivation practices that they normally would. Net houses are really helpful for farmers because they act as a barrier to protect crops from insect damage. This is a way that farmers can reduce pesticide use, which saves them money. It also allows them to produce higher quality crops that don't have insect damage, and they get a better price at the markets.
2: In here now, the farmer, they are very happy with the net house, with the production, that they have seen a lot of change, not just only the area that we have been working with the farmer, but the whole Cambodia. We can see the great change of the safe vegetable production.

0: យើងធ្វើឲ្យជីវភាពនឹងកម្រិតយល់ដឹងពីបលាយសវត្ថិភាពរបស់យើងនៅក្នុងសហគមន៍ហ្នឹងគឺមានភាពរីចម្រើនច្រើនតែម្ដងបាទពីមុនមិនតាន់មានផ្ទះសំណាញ់គឺក្រុមគ្រួសារខ្ញុំមានជីវភាពមធ្យមទេមិនអាចជួនកូនទៅរៀននៅសកលបានកូនប្រុសទី1ត្រូវបានបញ្ចប់ត្រឹមវិទ្យាល័យដល់កូនស្រីទី2ខ្ញុំមានផ្ទះសំណាញ់ដាំដុះលក់បលាយបានថ្លៃទៅឥឡូវខ្ញុំអាចមានលទ្ធភាពជួនកូនទៅរៀននៅសកលវិទ្យាល័យបានបាទកូនទី2និង
1: Our team was looking for a way that farmers could aggregate their products, and so we worked with them to develop a packing house. The packing house is a place where farmers can bring their products from the community into a central location. This helps them better market their products collectively, and it's a place where they can perform some post-harvest processing, so they can do washing and packaging and preparing the products for market. We introduced a cooling system that could use a regular air conditioner to cool a room to refrigerated temperatures, could be incorporated into the packing house as a way to reduce post-harvest loss and extend the shelf life of their products. We've seen such a change in the food system. Cambodians are increasingly concerned about their health and they're looking to purchase safe, high quality vegetables. They're looking to improve their nutritional intake. So we see a lot of specialty markets that specialize in particularly selling safe vegetables, safe fruits.
2: In the near future, even the government, they also have put the policy to introduce the packing house, not just only in this province, but the whole Cambodia. They plan to have like at least one in each community.
1: The impact of these innovations in Cambodia has been huge. It has helped farmers increase their income, which allows them to send their kids to school, build new homes, build new roads for their communities. When we see people who are so excited because they're able to buy better quality food for their families, with students that I work with at the university, to see them growing and changing and learning, to see the impact on farmers and their livelihoods and the livelihoods of their family, it's really exciting. It really makes it all worth it.

It is indeed an honor and a privilege to be among the list of folks that have participated in the Hitchcock Lecture Series over the last 115 years and to be the first to participate in this new iteration of the lecture. Was anybody here at the first lecture in 1909? Okay, I just wanted to recognize if anyone was. So as you heard in my introduction from Jayana, I recently returned to the Academy from a couple years serving in the Biden-Harris administration. I've been back for a year this week. I left the department on December 1st, 2023, and I've taken the last year to kind of reflect on that.

experience. Something that I did not initially expect to be a part of, but fortunate that I had that opportunity. And so with that in mind, I'd like to spend a few moments with you this afternoon to really talk about my perspective on the arc of energy justice that I see as really a pursuit to ensure that energy is affordable, reliable, and that it's clean and that all people can access it. Now, asking me, who is used to teaching a semester-long course, 90 minutes twice a week on energy justice, to kind of boil that down to 50 minutes is definitely a Herculean task. But I think it's one I'm up to the challenge, and I will be looking around for cues to see if I'm going too long. So, you know, if you can signal that I need to wrap it up, let me know. But are you ready? Are you ready for this ride? Can I get a mm-hmm? All right. So I want to frame the conversation today, starting with a couple quotes that may be an introduction to some of you and a reintroduction to others. First is the heavily quoted text by Dr. Martin Luther King that says, "The arc of the moral universe is long, but it bends toward justice." How many folks are familiar with this quote? Okay, good show of hands. It's often used in instances to understand our country's incremental march toward the promise of a more perfect union. But what is the true origin of this quote? As a researcher, I had to look that up because I've used it a lot without any additional knowledge about its history. So according to the writer Michael Smith, Martin Luther King's quote was paraphrasing of a portion of a sermon that was delivered in 1853 by the abolitionist minister Theodore Parker. In that sermon, Parker said, "I do not pretend to understand the moral universe. The arc is a long one. My eye reaches but little ways. I cannot calculate the curve and complete the figure by experience of sight. But I can divine it by conscience. And from what I see, I am sure it bends toward justice." Now, for Parker, there is no guarantee that the moral universe will do as he wishes. It is only through his own conscience and thereby his own actions that justice will ever be achieved. Now, former President Obama often used Martin Luther King's quote, just as it is in the first part of this slide. But in later years, he started to revise the quote, and you can see that here. And I think his revision makes Parker's point more clear, right? The arc of the moral universe may bend toward justice, but it does not bend on its own. So as we go through my slides today, I want you to keep in mind that to be able to achieve justice, it takes a sense of urgency, this insistence, an earnest and persistent quality. It takes intention, having a concentrated will on something or some end or some purpose. And so with that in mind, today we'll talk about the moral arc of energy justice. How many people are familiar with this concept of energy justice? Should be, right? You came here, but, and I know some of the folks in the room, so that's great. When we think about energy justice, it's really this idea that the goal is to achieve equity in both the social and economic participation in our energy system, while we also remediate social, economic, and health burdens of those who have historically been harmed by that same energy system. And so when we think about it, we must ensure that those who are experiencing the persistent harms of our current energy system are actually at the front of the line to benefit from our transition to a cleaner energy future. The energy justice framing recognizes that racial and economic disparities that we see throughout the United States in particular result from the legacies of things like land theft, resource extraction, slavery, Jim Crow, redlining, and a host of other
policies that were government sanctioned. And just as those policies were intentional, our efforts to undo their persistent harm must also be intentional, and it must also be government sanctioned, right? So it's very clear that our current energy system is not equitable. Black households are more likely to live in communities in the shadows of fossil fuel generation. Other communities of color are first and worst to experience the impact of climate emergencies. Communities with economies that are dependent on our reliance on fossil fuels experience harm as our energy economy shifts. Think about predominantly white communities in Appalachia, offshore drilling communities on the Gulf of Mexico, and refining communities like Richmond here in the Bay Area. All right, got a little amen corner here. These are just some of the issues that we must address when we consider energy justice. So now, how many people believe that energy is a human right? Okay. How many people believe that it's codified in anybody's constitution as a right? The answer is no, right? No country explicitly guarantees energy as a right in its laws, while several countries have policies and frameworks that strongly imply the right to access energy. This concept of a right to energy is still just gaining traction. But in 2015, the United Nations adopted a standalone goal on energy. Goal 7 of the Sustainable Development Goals aims to ensure that energy access, that energy is accessed by affordable, reliable, sustainable, modern energy for all. That same year, 2015, my colleague at Columbia University, Diana Hernandez, issued a call for energy justice with 4 basic rights. The right to energy that is healthy, sustainable, the right to the best available energy infrastructure, the right to energy that's affordable, and the right to uninterrupted energy service, which I think is really at the forefront of people's mind here in California as you all deal with wildfires. So energy justice really started as a global concept. It was this idea that developed and developing countries experienced disparities when it came to access of modern energy technology. And you can see on the right-hand slide there that we still have a long way to go. Some 675 million people across this globe are still living in the dark. Our investments in energy efficiency continue to go down from a global perspective. But we're at this amazing moment that demands, again, this idea that our approaches to energy are met with urgency and justice. So this summer, the UN Secretary General Guterres said that we're on a highway to climate hell as global temperatures racked up the 12th straight heat record. Just a couple weeks ago at COP29, the UN Secretary General asked attendees to listen in a moment of silence. He said, "That sound you hear is the ticking clock. We are in the final countdown to limit global temperatures rising to 1.5 degrees Celsius, and time is not on our side." So continuing to drive that point home. And energy is one means by which we can address our climate crisis. Now, while energy is not codified as a basic right, we do have tenets that we can use to understand energy disparities and inequities to actually apply a framework of justice to how we make decisions about our energy system. I spent most of my time looking at distributional inequities in our energy system. So a goal of distributional justice is that the distribution of resources, opportunities, and benefits within our society are fair. Once we understand distributional injustices, we have to recognize the vulnerabilities of different communities. And so an approach to recognition justice emphasizes the importance of acknowledging and respecting identities, values, and contributions of marginalized groups. And once we do that, people have to be a part of the process to make new decisions, procedural justice, which is the fair and transparent process to be used when we make decisions.
And then lastly, the ultimate goal is

restoring people who have been harmed, restorative justice, aiming to repair harm done to victims. Globally, we have this energy justice conceptual framework from scholars in the UK, Benjamin Sovacool and Michael Dworkin, really thinking about ways we can approach this idea of energy justice from elements that we can all agree that energy should be available and affordable, to things that might be a little more difficult. Who is responsible for energy harms? To understanding intersectionalities in our energy injustices. Now, as I think about my work in energy justice, it's often bookended by these decadal challenges and conditions that are happening as it relates to society and energy intersections. A lot of my work starts in the 1970s during the energy crisis of that time, really trying to understand how energy impacted different communities when energy prices were going up due to global conflict that impacted energy producing countries. And so this first image here is from Jet Magazine, which is a popular African-American magazine. That really was one of the first ones to talk about how the energy crisis was impacting Black Americans in the US. Some of the first studies of race and energy came out at this time. In the 1980s and 1990s, we began to see our government kind of retrench from being a part of energy policy and really energy deregulation, allowing prices to fall, which was good, right, economically. But it also allowed energy to really increase as a commodity and the kind of capital underpinnings of energy to rise. And then in the 2000s and 2010, as the world faced an economic recession, energy was seen as one of the mechanisms to bring about economic revitalization, but also people thinking about it as a triple bottom line for sustainability, social, economic, environmental sustainability. And I often say that we are living in the United States of energy insecurity. It may be one of the few things that can bridge red states and blue states and bring us all together. These are just headlines that I've collected over the years from different parts of our country that address issues of affordability, a tsunami of shutoffs, powerless in the pandemic, to households that are choosing between food and energy. We call it heat or eat. And also our natural disasters are wreaking havoc on our energy system. From historic blizzards in Michigan, where I live, to PGE making decisions to turn people off with wildfires. Our energy system, while reaching 99.9% of households in this country, is very insecure. Whether physically or whether economically, because people can't afford it. And we have data that tells us people cannot afford energy. Although we have people working in the energy industry, we have people looking out their windows at the smokestacks from energy generation or refinement. In 2015, some 14% of US households could not afford their energy bills. 21% were making the decision between buying food and medicine or paying their energy bill. 11% were keeping their home at unhealthy temperatures, whether too hot or too cold, because they couldn't afford energy or they couldn't repair their HVAC system. And we see how those numbers have gone up over time. In 2023, because of some policy changes to address energy affordability, we see those numbers going up, but they fluctuate because our support for energy poor households also fluctuates. And this chart shows you just how it fluctuates. So in the US, we have two main federal programs for energy assistance. One is called the Low Income Home Energy Assistance Program, or LIHEAP. We like to take acronyms and give them sounds. LIHEAP has been around since the 1980s, but it was modeled off of assistance programs in different states during that period of the 1970s that I talked about, the energy crisis. So most of our response to energy poverty

come from that period in the 1970s when we were facing a major energy crisis. But you can see how the appropriations to the LIHEAP program have fluctuated over time. You'll see a couple peaks there in 2009 and 2021. These are major pieces of legislation known as the American Recovery and Reinvestment Act and the Bipartisan Infrastructure Law. The second program, just to explain LIHEAP a little more, LIHEAP is actual bill assistance. So it's a block grant that goes from the federal government to states to pay utility bills. What do you think benefits from LIHEAP? No, the utilities. So there's a huge lobby behind the LIHEAP program. Every year there's LIHEAP Lobby Day, which again, I support the LIHEAP program. The second program is WAP, or WAP, the Weatherization Assistance Program. That program also came out of the 1970s, modeled after state programs during the energy crisis. These are the two longest running federal energy assistance programs in the world. So weatherization is a program that I feel actually gets us to a solution. It is free retrofit for low-income households. New windows, new insulation, new HVAC systems, really addressing the energy consumption issue that leads sometimes to energy poverty. Those same peaks you see there are during the American Recovery Act and the Bipartisan Infrastructure Law. But look at that stat on the bottom. 6 times the amount of money is going into what some of us call the Band-Aid. One-time payments, maybe seasonal payments. You might get 2, a winter payment and a summer payment. And the data shows that some 90% of people that participate in the LIHEAP program never catch up on their past due bills. So it's not a solution, but I think these programs in concert could work together. And one other interesting point, LIHEAP is in the Health and Human Services Department, so it's viewed as a social service program. Weatherization is in the Department of Energy. It's viewed as an energy program. Sometimes when they go to the state, they're in the same agency. Sometimes they're in different state agencies. And so that causes all these other bureaucratic problems when it comes to reporting and making sure that someone who gets bill assistance is then referred to a program that focuses on their energy efficiency. And this concept of energy burden has broader implications. Energy burden is the proportion of your income that you spend on energy costs, and it can impact your public health. The map on the left shows darker areas where energy burdens are higher. People are paying more of their income in energy than places with the lighter color. A national study that we did looking at county level energy burden found that each percent increase in energy burden is associated with detrimental public health implications. 240 more premature deaths, people dying earlier. A 7% increase in the number of county residents that say their health is fair or poor. And a 5-year decrease in average county life expectancy. And we show data like this to think about alternative solutions to the energy poverty issue. Is this a medical or a public health issue? Can we give a prescription for a home retrofit? Can we use Medicaid and Medicare dollars to retrofit homes and reduce asthma and other physical ailments associated with your home being too hot or too cold? Now, I started this work in Kansas City, so I give a lot of credit to folks in Kansas City who really highlighted the challenges of energy for me when I was thinking about, I joked with some of the students this morning, I'm a civil engineer. I did stormwater, wastewater, transportation. I wanted to do my dissertation on rain gardens. Anybody got a rain garden? Bioswales. But I started doing qualitative interviews because there was money in the American Reinvestment and Recovery Act to actually build rain gardens and bioswales in communities that had combined sewer overflows. So backing up into people's basements.

basements, sewer backing up into people's basements. And so I was super excited to go into this urban African-American community in Kansas City because I wanted every block to have a rain garden or a bio swale. But the little old ladies that I did interviews with told me I needed a new career path. And so place really matters, right? The context of place, understanding communities really matter. And Kansas City taught me that. And I want to talk about Kansas City really quick. Kansas City was the first place where I really learned about hyper-segregation. Residential segregation that was government-sanctioned in the 1920s and 1930s. And so this is a map kind of showing the layout of the Kansas City metro area. So on the left, we see in the 2020 census, the percent of people of color by different, I think these were zip codes. So you can see purple, higher percentage of people of color, down to the kind of orange, I mean, yellow or brown color, lower percentage of people of color. Now, the Homeowners Loan Corporation created these redlining maps that have really come back into people's understanding now to identify communities that were risky investments for residential development or buying homes. And you can see red were places that were considered risky, risky investments when it came to home purchases, versus green were, you know, less risk. And you can see how that overlay, again, we're talking about these were 1930 maps and the impact that it still has in the year 2020. And so you see this black line that talks about Troost Avenue. Troost Avenue is the longest north-south street in Kansas City. It separates school districts, racial groups, incomes, city council districts. It's really like a perpetual wall between haves and have-nots. And you can see it in the housing. Very similar style housing built at the same time. The housing on the east side of Troost, wood siding, single pane windows. On the west side of Troost, the less risky investments, double pane windows, new aluminum siding. That has a direct impact on people's energy consumption and their energy bills. And so we created a model to try to understand these dynamics, particularly focused on heating, because heating is tied to the physical structure, the building envelope, and you can see the dynamics of inefficiency a lot greater. And so what we looked at was this metric called energy use intensity. The higher the energy use intensity, the less efficient that home is. And so what we see is as median household incomes go up, energy use intensity goes down. That means those homes are more efficient. So higher income areas have more efficient homes. But if people are in poverty, less educated, older, African-American, Hispanic, or renters, energy efficiency was not high, and we had high energy use intensities. So this understanding of place and housing and the intersection with energy really formed the basis of my understanding of the distributional injustices in our energy system. So fast forward to 2014, I arrive in Michigan. There's a massive movement in Detroit between community members and the utility company and the regulators. How many people know their energy commissioner? Okay. It's unfair if you work in the space. I didn't even know what a public service commissioner was, and I called myself an energy scholar. How do you think you can explain that to someone who's sitting in poverty? They can't pay their energy bill. They're just trying to get bill assistance. They have no idea that this elected or appointed person has that much power in their energy bill. So groups in Detroit and other parts of Michigan were trying to make sure that people understood that. And there, again, there's clear benefit versus burden dynamic in Detroit. So these are three counties in the Detroit metro: Wayne, Macomb, Oakland County. And those that black circle there shows a cluster of power plants. So on the left-hand side, you see electricity consumption. The redder areas are where people consume.

0: consume more electricity. The yellow areas, people consume less.
1: On the right-hand side is energy burden. Red areas, people spend a higher proportion of their income on energy costs. Yellow, a smaller proportion. Now, what do you see in this map? Around the utility clusters, it's yellow, right? People are either not consuming as much energy because their homes are smaller or they can't afford it. But then when you look at the energy burden, again, people are looking out their window and can see smokestacks that are generating energy for the rest of the metropolitan area, and they can't even afford it. This benefit versus burden is what we try to address with the concept of energy justice. And those heating dynamics also existed in the Detroit area. This is Wayne County, where Detroit is. We saw again where incomes were higher, consumption was higher, but inefficiency was lower, right? The same thing with education and poverty. Now, interestingly enough, when you look at heating consumption, just kind of brass tacks, there's little statistically significant difference in consumption because it's cold for everybody. But you do see that dynamic of difference when it comes to how efficiently people use that heating. And so some people may say, well, you know, why don't poor people just get the most efficient technology? Right? Like, it's that simple, right? But it's not. And I wanted to show that even something as simple as changing out your light bulbs from an LED or from an incandescent bulb to an LED is difficult when you're poor. And so we went into about 130 stores in the Detroit metro to see if light bulbs were available. So incandescent bulbs, the least efficient bulbs in green, and LED bulbs in orange, the most efficient bulbs. And we divided the county up into four categories: less than 10% poverty, and more than 40% poverty. So if we went into a store in a wealthy neighborhood up top, about 100% of the stores had incandescent bulbs at that time, and 91% of stores had LED bulbs. But let's travel to a poor neighborhood. The majority of stores still had incandescent bulbs, but just over half carried an LED bulb. So you could potentially walk into a store in a poor neighborhood and not find an LED bulb. So what are your chances or your opportunity to be more efficient? And then let's talk about the cost. So same color, same categories. On the left-hand side, wealthy neighborhoods. Right-hand side, poor neighborhoods. So if you walk into a wealthy store, you can buy an LED bulb for about $520 at that time. This was a few years ago. If you go into a poor neighborhood, so if your store had an LED bulb, it was almost $8. Or you could buy the incandescent bulb, which you're already used to, for about $1.50, right? So if you're poor, what are you gonna do? And let's see, what does that look like? The transition to more efficient technology. $3 for wealthy people, $6 for someone that's poor, twice the cost to transition to a more efficient bulb. So it's not easy to be poor and be green. That was the outcome of this paper. And there's also people that fall in the gap, right? We have programs, government-sponsored programs for people that are 200% of federal poverty. If you have credit, you can do it on your own. But what about the people in the middle? People who make $1 over 200% of the federal poverty level. What we found in Michigan was that 1 in 8 households fell in that gap, and there was no program for them to participate in. So we needed to do something about this. So then there was a lot of attention on this issue at the federal level, which was not always the case. The Energy and Commerce Committee actually had a virtual panel, a virtual hearing during the pandemic on generating equity, improving clean energy access and affordability. That was my first congressional hearing. I was super excited. I was like, oh, wow, I get to go to the Capitol,
0: It was the pandemic. I didn't

know how that was going to happen, but we did it virtually. So I did it from my bedroom, put on a nice blur so the Congress folks couldn't see that I was sitting in my bedroom. But it was an amazing conversation. There were two Democrat witnesses and one Republican witness. And we beat up on him, you know, pretty bad, but it was a really friendly conversation. And he and I keep in touch to this day. But then there was a man running for president. Some of you may have heard of Joe Biden. He was really centering energy and environmental justice in his campaign in ways that I had not seen before. And so several of us got together from different universities and research institutions to put together some policy options for an equitable energy transition to kind of lay out what it would cost to create a more equitable energy system. I thought that was the extent of my federal engagement until I got a call to join the administration after President Biden won to really support this idea of energy justice. And so as was mentioned, I had a few roles in the Department of Energy, coming in first as one of the senior advisors on energy justice. This was the first time in an administration that energy justice was a part of a role. Then becoming the deputy director of energy justice, and then ending my time kind of leading the office that was focused on the weatherization program that I talked about early, and was like my hope to go into the Department of Energy and like drastically change it, but super naive. And so I've learned a lot about the federal government and the challenges and the limited opportunities that exist. But President Biden put us on, a trajectory to really address the climate crisis. So you see on the left-hand side, in 2022, these are our primary energy sources. 60% of our energy comes from fossil fuels, 22% from renewables, and 18% from nuclear. The goal is to reduce greenhouse gas emissions 50 to 52% below 2005 levels by 2030, reach 100% carbon-free pollution electricity by 2035, and achieve net zero emissions by 2050. So how are we doing? So here's a chart that I think really highlights both the progress that we've made, the challenges that we face, and then thinking about it in the context of our recent election. And so I have this line here that shows us 2030, our first goal. The red line shows where we were before we passed the Inflation Reduction Act and the Bipartisan Infrastructure Law. The green shows where we will end up with the passage of those two laws. And the blue is where we should be. So let's take a look at that 2030 line. We have a lot of work to do, right? And so it's going to take, a lot of external pressure to keep things going. So I think it's clear for folks in this room that the energy transition is happening, right? You can see that our mix of energy resources is shifting by 2050. The Energy Information Administration says that about 44% of our electricity will be renewable by 2050. And you can see how renewable energy has grown over time, or is projected to grow. But as I mentioned, low-income and renter-occupied households are still less likely to adopt clean energy. Communities with lower incomes and more households of color are still burdened by particularly dirty energy infrastructure. And these communities have the highest energy burdens, but also face climate change risk and burdens. And so it's happening, but we still have work to do on the equity perspective. So this is a study from some of your colleagues here that looked at the racial dynamics of rooftop solar adoption. And I like to point out the first bar for African-American census tracts. About 53% had solar installations, while 47% did not, and compare that to other racial and ethnic groups. And so my question was, is there something interesting about particularly Black communities that their rooftops

are not solar ready? And the answer is no. Black people have roofs too. So there is something in the dynamics of how we deploy programs and design programs that end up leading to the disparities that we see. And so using data with some colleagues at the National Renewable

across racial and ethnic groups. So again, understanding how we design and implement programs to actually achieve energy justice. And this is just a national study that kind of looks at those dynamics that I talked about when it comes to energy use intensity. Again, the burden and the benefit of our climate and energy system is experienced differently by people of different races. And we also see that again when we look at energy insecurity nationally, seeing 36% of African Americans, 35% of Hispanic and Latino households, 34% of two or more races experiencing energy insecurity at disproportionate rates. And so how did I get to this understanding of this intersection between energy and race, and why did it become so important for me to continue that when I got to the Department of Energy? So one of the first quotes I read when I was looking through the literature on energy and race was this report from 2004, 20 years ago, from the Congressional Black Caucus Foundation, when we were thinking about a carbon tax nationally, really to understand how a carbon tax would impact communities differently. And so the executive summary of that report starts with this sentence: where U.S. energy policy is concerned, African Americans are the proverbial canaries in the mine shaft. And you can look at different data sets to understand, again, this inequity when it comes to energy and race. And President Biden, the Biden-Harris administration, and so, many of the appointees that were secretaries and administrators also begin to think about that and how we design programs. And so on his 7th day in office, President Biden signed his climate executive order, Executive Order 14008, tackling the climate crisis at home and abroad. Understanding that despite peril, you know, there was promise in the solutions to address climate change, and there are opportunities for good jobs as we try to achieve our net zero economy, but it needed a government-wide approach, as well as some external government folks, Rachel in the White House Environmental Justice Advisory Council, and that success would be a coordinated effort at the federal level, working with communities, other stakeholders at the state, local, and tribal government levels. But one nugget in that executive order that allowed us to do some of the things that we did to address the disparities and inequities that I've shown was in Section 223, the Justice 40 Initiative. And the Justice 40 Initiative said that 40% of the overall goals of our federal investments in all of these areas should go to disadvantaged communities. Those communities are experiencing climate change first and worst, unable to afford many of the clean energy technology that we've been discussing. And I know here in California, you all know about how you characterize disadvantaged communities. You know either how difficult that is, or what it means when you begin to identify communities. So I'll be honest, it took a long time to get to that definition. I think one of my first conversations about the map were while President Biden was still running for office. So it was back then that they started tinkering with the map, and it took a long time to get here. But, you know, I'm thankful to say that we do have a map that was published in 2022 to identify communities that should be the beneficiaries of our climate and clean energy investments. So it represents about 28% of the U.S. population is considered living in a disadvantaged community. And I talked about this whole of government approach to Justice 40. It was tri-led, which is an interesting concept, right? We know co-led, but having three different offices try to run this: the Council of Environmental Quality, the Office of Management and Budget, and the White House Climate Policy Office, with advice from an external group, the White House Environmental Justice Advisory Council, and an internal government group, the WEJIC, the White House Environmental Justice Interagency Council. Secretaries, including 23 federal agencies, and then at DOE, we created the Office of Energy Justice and Equity with a ton of different groups to work on this. So I show this to show that there was an all-hands-on-deck approach

to making sure that our energy system was more equitable and just. And our fearless Secretary of Energy, who spent some time here with you all previously, really made it clear that justice would serve as our North Star as we fight climate change and bring economic prosperity to our great nation. And to do that, we had to set some policy priorities. And so we set 8 Energy Justice, Justice 40 policy priorities in DOE. I'll run through them really quick. Addressing energy burden, addressing environmental burdens, addressing parity in clean energy adoption, low-cost capital, because it costs money to go green, thinking about our contracting and making sure that we were creating more diverse energy companies, clean energy job training, focusing on energy resilience, and focusing on energy democracy. That procedural justice piece was really important to us because we wanted people to be engaged as we created this new energy system in ways they haven't been before. And who would believe that in 1978, a year after the Department of Energy was created, that there was an office that dealt with energy and race? How many people knew that? I didn't know either, and I was in that office. 1978, again, coming out of the energy crisis, one response that the government made was that oil companies were basically ripping off communities, particularly communities of color, with higher energy prices. And so part of that lawsuit established an office that would support communities in their energy transition back in the 70s. So the Office of Minority Economic Impact was created. Now, this office has a really amazing mandate, and one that had never been truly realized: to create a research program that looks at energy programs, policies, and regulations, and how it impacts minority communities. So a whole research office doing everything I was doing at University of Michigan. And so I was super excited to be able to go to the department and actually help establish an office to fulfill this mandate from 1978. So we worked to change the name of the larger office to the Office of Energy Justice and Equity. And then I established the Office of Energy Justice Policy and Analysis with about a dozen folks down here in the bottom who I am trying to get to hold on and stay in the office as the government transitions. But we did a lot in a short period of time, really trying to create a national home, working with our colleagues at the National Lab to be a national think tank or a thought leadership home for energy justice in the federal government, creating tools and documents. And the picture in the middle is super special to me. That is Congressman Bobby Rush, who was chair of the Energy and Commerce Subcommittee on the Energy and Commerce Committee in Congress, a retired representative now from Chicago. And just before President Biden was elected, he proposed an Office of Energy Equity at the Department of Energy. It never made it out of committee, but we found that proposal and actually used that to do the administrative launch of the Office of Energy Justice Policy and Analysis. Was able to go to his retirement, give him my business card. And he was like, oh, thank you so much. And I was like, no, read it. and he read the card and he was like, oh my Lord. So he's a pastor. And he started showing it to people. And you know, I was like, you know, we really respect the work that you've done. And it was your proposal that actually led to us creating this office. So super special moment for me. But DOE went from a $40 to $50 billion a year agency to like a $140, $50 billion agency, thanks to the infrastructure law, the Inflation Reduction Act, and the CHIPS and Science Act. So you can see all this additional money that came to the agency. So we hit the road to let people know that these resources were coming. Again, a little naive about how people think about federal funding and how federal funding actually gets to communities. So we were going into communities talking about trillions of dollars, and people were like, well, when will I see it? And that question stuck with me because a lot of times federal dollars don't actually get to individuals. They go to places, but we heard a lot because we launched the Energy Justice to the People Roadshow.
And based on what we heard, we knew we

needed to do something different. We couldn't necessarily do it through a lot of different policy changes, but the one thing we did have control is how we impact applications to the department for grants, right? And so what we ended up doing was creating something called the Community Benefits Plans. If any of you are in research and getting money from DOE, you may have seen this. But we added a new section to the application that counts for 20% of the score, where an applicant has to say how they're going to work with and benefit the community where they're trying to build a project. So early and often engagement with communities to really understand how this project will benefit them. So labor engagement, focusing on the workforce, focusing on diversity, equity, inclusion, and then implementing Justice 40 with those 8 benefits that I talked about. And this is throughout the application process, from application to the ramp up and construction of the project. Also working with some of our national lab colleagues, we created a tool to help communities think through things like, how many homes need to be retrofit in your community to reduce energy burden? How many houses have the technical potential for solar? Can you do community wind? And so people could use this model to present a proposal to an applicant and say, it's going to cost, you know, $10 million to make, you know, our whole neighborhood energy efficient, as a starting point for the conversation of community benefits. And then we wanted to make sure that data was available and that we were transparent on where money was going, and also doing an environmental justice scorecard. So what's next federally? I couldn't do this presentation without mentioning Project 2025, particularly because they actually cite some of the work that we were doing. Interestingly enough, actual citations in the document. But in the Department of Energy section, it says, focus on energy and science issues, not politicized social programs. And so there's a section that actually calls out programs that sound innocuous, such as energy justice, Justice 40, and DEI, can be transformed to promote politicized agenda. Now think about the data that I showed you on the inequities that exist in our energy system. So the fear is that there could be a rollback because the identification and recognition of those disparities are politicized social programs. And so when you think about, you know, our fellow Americans who are working in the federal agencies trying to eradicate the inequities that we just demonstrated, this is potentially what they are up against. So please keep them in your thoughts. But what keeps me motivated is that there is money out in communities doing things that are positive and beneficial, like modernizing our public schools and nonprofits. The first time we've ever done federal investment in schools and nonprofits around energy efficiency. Billions of dollars into Appalachia and other energy communities. Working with communities on technical assistance to plan for their energy future. And then the philanthropic world actually integrating Justice 40 into how they work with communities to prepare them for the energy transition. And so people are thinking globally, but acting locally. Albuquerque, New Mexico, is the first city to actually sign a Justice 40 order. In Detroit, where I am, they have a climate action agenda that they are actively pursuing. One of them focuses on accelerating energy efficiency and clean energy. And then I've taken over this Detroit Sustainability Clinic, where our whole goal is to help the city and the communities in that city implement their climate and sustainability action. And so across this country, people are doing things locally. And I think the Justice 40 initiative thinking, the energy justice work will continue. It may be less so at the federal level. I'm hoping our colleagues at the lab continue to push that work, do the research that shows both the disparities that exist.

0: exists, but what's working. And I think we can continue to march toward a more equitable and just energy future. So with that, thank you all again for your time today. And stay in the fight to push energy justice.
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0: Good afternoon. My name is Joe Palladino. I'm the co-curator of the CWC's Beatles Revolution series. And I thought it was great to finish this series with Yellow Submarine, today's film, as a sort of culmination of all the Beatle influences of art, music, animation, humor, comedy, and a little poke at pop culture. The film, made in 1968, borrowed a lot of the crew from the Saturday morning TV show, for those who remember the morning TV show, and then with Heinz Edelman's art direction, brought a pop sensibility to it, and a sense of color, a sense of pizzazz that I think still makes it a vibrant and kind of mind-blowing film even today, you know?
1: And
0: today is our guest, and we have the treat of the creative team behind a recent publication of the Yellow Submarine graphic novel, Bill Morrison, writer-artist, Nathan Kane, colorist. Together they have produced hundreds and hundreds of Simpsons comics, and
2: That's safe to say.
1: Yeah, I think it's between 500 and 600, I think, yeah, at this point. Yeah.
0: And their Bongo booth is one of the destination spots, I think, for Comic-Con for the last couple of decades. You know, everyone stops off there.
2: That's what we hear.
0: Yeah.
2: It's

0: It's our one destination.
1: Yeah.
0: But it's a destination for a lot of attendees, yeah.
2: But I'd like to give a warm Pollock welcome to Bill Morrison and Nathan Kane.
0: Thank you.
1: Thank you.
2: So I wanted to set the stage a little bit and just get some background on you guys and talk about sort of where you came into different things. And Bill, in the 80s, we would talk about a little bit about your work with the Disney promotional stuff and posters for Jungle Book and Lady and the Tramp and Little Mermaid, and what it was like to bring to beloved characters your style to it.
0: For me, at that time, especially, you know, I was sort of a young illustrator starting out, beginning my career, and, you know, to get to work with those iconic characters was, you know, it's one of those things where you sort of pinch yourself because you wonder if you're dreaming, because it doesn't seem like something. When I think of Mickey Mouse and Bambi and some of those classic characters, because I did posters for re-releases of those films, I wasn't sure that I should be entrusted with those characters. I didn't think I was really seasoned enough. But I did, you know, I got those assignments.
2: Was it a sort of frightening thing to take on in some ways?
0: It was a little bit, especially the first time I did Mickey Mouse. Mm-hmm. I did a poster for a Mickey featurette called The Prince and the Pauper. Mm-hmm. And that was, you know, just sort of staggering, you know, I felt the weight of the responsibility, you know, because I just grew up with Mickey and, you know, he was so important.
2: And you get that large fan base that's kind of looking at, you know, what are you doing with this?
0: Yeah.
2: And Nathan, when you were starting off, you started off through, we were talking a little bit about Malibu Comics, which was kind of like trying to fly in the face of DC and Marvel in a way, or just grow. You know,
1: Well, sure. Yeah, they were a small indie publisher, I guess. They did a lot of licensed things like Planet of the Apes. They were the original company that published Men in Black, you know, things like that, that kind of became the big movie. So they had some properties. But I came in at the 90s, at the beginning of kind of what we call like the digital color revolution, because before the 90s, everybody did color at the printer with cutting rubiliths and things like that. And so a colorist for comics was basically somebody who just had like a little like Xerox of the art, and he would just color it with these like Dr. Martin dyes, and then he would see what, or he or she, because actually Marie Severin was a very famous colorist. She'd they'd call out what these things are. So they'd go to the printer would cut the rubulus, which is this kind of opaque screen that they would put over things. That's why when you see a lot of old comics, the colors are out of register and everything, because it really was just kind of like a trade thing that these guys were doing.
0: And the printers had to interpret the color guides and try to match what they had done, and they weren't always successful.
1: So when computers came out, it changed everything. Mm-hmm. And I was lucky enough to be on the forefront of getting in on this. So like Image Comics came out in the 90s. They were a big proponent of this digital coloring. And so everybody was kind of getting on that bandwagon at the same time. So I got lucky enough to be able to learn my craft then and there. So that's, that all started with Malibu.
2: Great. And then from animation, you were doing Clerks animated shows?
1: Oh yeah, I did that. It was like Kevin Smith has a couple of movies, Clerks, and there was an animated show at Miramax based upon that, and I was kind of juggling some bongo responsibilities at the same time I was working on some background color for Clerks, and I had the opportunity to either come work full-time for Bongo or stay and work on Clerks, because at that point I had just been doing like intern stuff for him, and I chose Bongo. Clerks lasted for like 6 episodes. I think they aired 2 of them before they pulled it. So I think I made the right choice 20 plus years later.
0: Yeah.
2: It had its DVD life, but maybe not its air life.
1: As the cartoon series, nothing. 2 episodes. Paul Dini actually wrote some of that.
2: Yeah.
0: Yeah. Oh, yeah.
1: Yeah.
0: Our good pal Paul.
2: And Bill, so you started with The Simpsons and imprint very early. And can you tell me a little about that? And then the growth of, and the start of Bongo Comics.
0: Yeah, well, I was sort of recruited to work on all the early 90s Simpsons merchandise. Mm-hmm. So pretty much everything that a lot of you owned. Some of you weren't even born yet, but those of you who are a little bit older, a lot of that stuff that was

0: stuff of Simpsons Mania back in the early 90s, I was one of the handful of artists who did the artwork for that. And I was working for 20th Century Fox in their, they called it licensing and merchandising, but it's consumer products is the word they use today to refer to that department. And so I was just working there doing all kinds of stuff during the day. And then because Matt Groening, the creator of The Simpsons, retained all the publishing rights for The Simpsons, he was able to control everything that was that fell under that umbrella of publishing. So books, there was a Simpsons magazine, calendars, anything that was sort of printed material, he was doing on his own. So I started doing work for him on a freelance basis. And so I sort of was at the right time, in the right place at the right time when we started doing comics in the Simpsons Illustrated magazine. Mm-hmm. So I did the very first Simpsons comic strip, which was a Krusty the Clown comic that somebody had written. And I, you know, growing up, I always dreamed of being a comic book artist. So that was one of those, another one of those pinch me moments, yeah, you know, just imagine. a dream come true. Yeah. And so I contacted the editor and I said, hey, for the second issue, you know, I really had a great time doing that comic strip. So if you've got another one, if you've got another script, I would love to be considered. And he said, well, actually, we want to have comics in every issue, but we're kind of behind on the second issue and we don't have anything written yet. Oh. So he said, if you want to write something, then you can draw it. Mm-hmm. And I said, very coolly and calmly, I said, oh, well, that would be fine. And I hung up the phone and I just went, oh my God.
1: What have you done?
0: Yeah, I've never written anything. How do I do this? I didn't even know how to type at the time.
2: Yeah.
0: So I remember.
1: And there was no choice but typing at the time. Yeah.
0: I remember I started thinking, you know, how do I come up with a story? And I thought about something I did when I was a kid that was funny, just a funny anecdote. Mm-hmm. And I thought, well, I can easily turn myself into Bart and I can turn my dad into Homer. And so I did that. I wrote it all out longhand, and my wife typed it up for me so I didn't look like an idiot too much. And they accepted it. So from that point on, I was writing and drawing the comics in the magazine. And then we did an issue of the magazine that was all comics. It was a special annual issue. And that sold super well, to the point where Matt thought, well, I think we can sustain a company putting out comics because people seem to like The Simpsons in comic form. So let's do this full time. So I was brought on as art director, but I was also drawing and writing. And after the first year, the editor, Steve Vance, left, and they made me the editor.
1: And Steve Vance now does all those great Mystery Science Theater posters.
0: Yeah, Steve's a great illustrator and a great writer. Yeah. And,
1: so it was an amazing team that went through a lot of Marvel comics. Yeah,
0: yeah, especially that first year. We were always behind, much like the animators who worked on Yellow Submarine. We didn't have a lot of time to produce what we were working on. And I remember... sometimes I would bring my sleeping bag over to Steve's studio and just sleep on the floor so that we could, you know, get up in the morning and kind of hit the ground running and get the job done. So yeah, it was an intense year, a lot of fun. And then Nathan, you came on, I think, in the second year?
3: In 94, at Talent Town in 94, yeah.
1: And you'd come from coloring in Malibu. You were telling me a story where they had coloring teams that were 24 hours, and you'd take parts of that.
3: Oh, yeah, yeah. I started off on the graveyard shift where you would work from 11 at night until 8 in the morning. So strange. You know, a lot of people would go to, like, the gym at their lunch hour, so you're at the gym at 3 in the morning. It was really weird. It was also just weird to be around at the time. You know, you talk about pulling these all-nighters or taking sleeping bags. That's a young man's game. It's a young person's game. Because now, if I have to pull an all-night, I can't do it. It's like, you got to find somebody 20 years younger.
0: I don't even know where my sleeping bag is.
3: Yeah.
1: And this, I've read that it was 11 months of work from
0: yeah.
3: Yeah.
1: concept to you know, in its release. It's an incredibly short amount of time for
0: animation.
1: Yeah,
0: that's insane for an animated feature.
3: Yeah, it's really unheard of. And that's kind of why they say a lot of it's disjointed, because they just had teams working on scenes, and Hines was kind of overseeing everything. Mm-hmm. And yeah, it just sounds crazy from the anecdotes that I've heard.
0: They didn't even have a full script when they started production on the animation. Wow. So a lot of the musical numbers that you saw, I'm not sure exactly which ones, but that's what they started on because they didn't need a script for it. They knew they were doing All You Need Is Love or whatever it was, so they just animated, basically like doing a music video.
1: Right.
3: Yeah. Well, they knew they were getting 4 original songs from the Beatles for this.
0: Right.
3: But the Beatles were not fans of this movie in the process of making it. They just thought it was a contractual thing. They didn't want to deal with it. They thought it was going to be low budget. Mm-hmm. They didn't care for it. Because King Features, who did the Beatles cartoon, was doing it, they weren't fans of that at all. They thought it was going to be more of the same. So even for the animators, they couldn't get interest from the Beatles, who would show up, I think, like twice in the 11th-month period. They didn't even know what songs. The Beatles weren't delivering these 4 extra songs. Mm-hmm. And it was only towards like the 11th hour that when the Beatles started seeing returns or the dailies, the rushes, they were like, oh, this is actually unique
0: really
3: and
0: cool.
3: Different and kind of in the vibe of what we're about. Yeah. So they had an about face with that. But I cannot imagine. Heinz Edelman said it kind of ruined his health. That year, he
0: said it took him years to recover from it.
3: Yep.
0: Yeah,
1: and they've got the jumping point of a song, you know, so they're adapting a song into a feature, mm-hmm. which seems an odd thing. And then you look at some of the writing team, and Eric Siegel of Love Story is one of the writers on things. And as you guys are looking at from that opposite way, when you were looking at going from animated shorts, I know you weren't adapting them into the comic stories, but what are you looking at that world going from the Simpsons episodes to Simpsons comics? What are the kind of challenges, and how do you look at it differently, and what do you look at story-wise and different things?
0: Well, I think with the Simpsons and with Futurama, which we also did a comic book version of that series, once the animators and Matt's team of writers have established the universe, mm-hmm. then it's kind of easy just to go, oh, I remember that episode where, I remember I did a story once about Apu's 72-hour shift.
1: Oh.
0: And it was a reference, it was just like a throwaway reference
3: a
0: in an episode.
3: Yeah.
0: And I thought, well, how about we get to see that? You know, let's see what happens when Apu has to work 72 hours straight. So you pick up things from the show, and it was really great because we weren't adapting episodes.
1: Right.
0: But we were trying to keep our stories within the same universe.
3: Yeah, definitely. I think that one of the big misconceptions that we always had to talk about was people thought these were just straight adaptations of episodes. And no, it was never that. And even some people within the nucleus of what we were doing thought we were doing that. And it's like, no, that's not how we work. But everything fits in the same world. So anything that had happened in continuity on the television shows, you know, we dealt with. Hard pressed to think of any exact
0: like when
3: thing.
0: Maude Flanders died.
3: Oh yeah. You had to stop doing that.
0: Right. So it was reflected in the comics that Ned was no longer had a wife mm-hmm. for a while until mm-hmm. he did again.
3: Yeah.
0: But, yeah.
1: And you've got 20 years of continuity or 20, 30 years of continuity to start thinking about and how to bring everything in.
0: Yeah.
3: Well, you don't worry about that so much. After about the 15th year, you're like, alternate universe, it's all fine. It's whatever. It was a dream.
1: And we'll shift over to the Beatles in a sec, but one last Simpsons question. When it first hit, TV, and there was that parents' reaction against, it was like the eat my shorts sort of thing, mm-hmm. The mentality of it. And now when you go into a comic shop, often there's the Simpsons spinner right at the beginning, and it's a sort of way for parents to ease into a shop. And, it's sort of become the walk-in drug of that the Archies used to be. Mm-hmm. So students mm-hmm. and kids will come in that way. Can you tell me, I know because you've worked a lot with parents and kids that have come in and have seen you guys at signings talking about, can you talk about that relationship and how it might have changed?
0: Well, I think anything that comes out that's radical and maybe a little bit dangerous,
3: mm-hmm.
0: It always loses its edge. after a number of years. You know, once people embrace it and it becomes a cultural phenomenon. And

0: people start to get older and parents start to relax because they realize my kid's not turning into a juvenile delinquent from watching this show. You know, then it becomes this thing that's, you know, attractive. And like you say, it gets people into stores rather than keeping them out.
1: And it's similar kind of in some ways to the Beatles, you know. So you have the parents who are like, what is this music? You know,
2: oh, sure.
1: It's coming through. Mm-hmm.
2: Well, I will say when it comes to The Simpsons and as far as the longevity of The Simpsons, you know, when it came out, I was a single guy, young guy. It's like, what are all people getting all worked up about? It's all great. And then I have an 8-year-old now, and we're like, oh, he wants to watch The Simpsons because he reads all the comics. And we do, when we make the comics, we do try and, but they're not written for kids, but they're written with kids in mind, you know.
0: We know kids would get their hands
2: on it. We know kids are going to get their hands on it, and we also feel like something that is kind of maybe a joke that's over their head or maybe even like harsher language or whatever, when it's on a video, it's gone in a second. But when it's written on a page, it's there. Mm-hmm. So if you have somebody, you know, even Bart saying like, you know, who the hell are you? It's there, you know, with the kid, you know, so just staring at it, you don't need that. So yeah, so my 8-year-old, we let him read the comics, but he's not really allowed to watch the show yet. Because I've tried it, because I'm like, well, of course you can watch The Simpsons. And there'll be some language, I'm like, okay, maybe
0: you start
2: not.
0: Squirming.
2: Yeah, I start squirming. It's just like, oh, there's the B word, or there's the, you know, there's something. And I'm just like, oh boy.
1: And that seems to have changed over decades of decades. There's different flavors, you know, The Simpsons. Some of the humor will become more adult during certain writers, and then it'll change
2: different ways.
1: Yeah,
0: it can change episode to episode, sure.
1: So if we... Shifting to the graphic novel, I understand, to paraphrase, was almost 20 years ago today that it started. You know, you started the book much earlier. Can you tell me about that? And I know, Nathan, you came in very early. Can you tell me about its start and then coming back to Titan?
0: It was originally planned for the 30th anniversary. Mm-hmm. And this was the late 90s, like 98, 99. And the idea was it was going to be coming out on DVD for the first time, and Dark Horse Comics contacted me, and they said, we'd like you to adapt the film into a comic book form, into like a graphic novel. Originally, I think it was only going to be 48 pages, and the one that we actually did is 96 pages. But they said... you know, we'd like you to get going on this because we want to have this out when the DVD comes out. Mm-hmm. So what I didn't realize was that they were still negotiating with Apple. And I don't know what happened, but the deal ended up falling through. But not before I got about 25 pages drawn. I brought in Nathan to work on coloring, and you colored...
2: I colored about 10 or 11, yeah.
0: Yeah, 10 or 11 pages. So, but then, you know, the plug was pulled and, you know, I just had all these unpublished pages that didn't really mean anything to anybody because it wasn't a real thing yet. But when the internet came along and things like Facebook and places where I could post the artwork and, you know, just show people, I started, you know, just saying, hey, this is a project that never got off the ground.
2: And,
0: you know, a few Beatles fans out there. This is, something that might have been. And people started getting interested in it. And there were a couple of articles, online articles written about it. And then all these years later, the Apple was sort of ramping up for the 50th anniversary. Mm-hmm. And they wanted to do a graphic novel. And they were made aware of the stuff that I had done 20 years before. And so I met their licensing agent at Comic-Con, and he said, I really love the stuff you're doing. We'd like you to do this. And so suddenly it was on again, and it was, you know, it was with a different publisher. It was with Titan, which is a UK publishing company. But Nathan and I have worked with Titan for years because they're the licensee of The Simpsons in the UK. So they would take our material and do their version of it. Suddenly it was like that thing that I thought was dead, you know,
1: right, come back to
0: for
1: life.
0: 20 years, suddenly was resurrected. And because of the the tight schedule, I used the original 25 pages.
1: I was going to ask about that.

0: and the cover.
1: Okay.
0: But then I expanded on it and brought it out to a full 96 pages.
1: Nathan, you sounded, we talked about it briefly, you're very excited about getting in at the very beginning because the Beatles were.
2: Oh yeah, it was, it really was a great opportunity. And then when Bill told me he was doing it again, did you have me in mind even to finish this up? Or did you went, because I basically offered before you could ask. I'm like, oh, hey, I'll do it.
0: No, I did. I thought, you know, it would be great to finish that dream.
2: I tell you the interesting thing about the reason I'm glad it never happened 20 years ago was we were working off of, you had like a laser disc or something of the movie. Was that right?
0: I borrowed a laser disc and I struck VHS copies off.
2: Yeah. And so any kind of reference that I had was just printed out
0: fuzzy,
2: like a fuzzy, terrible, you know, and I didn't have a laser disc player or we didn't have copies of it to look at, but because the DVD came out in 98 or whenever it was, 98. Now what we're doing, I just throw the DVD in and it's like, okay, let me, this is happening in this scene or anything. This is the first time I'd ever seen it on the big screen. So it was amazing to see all the colors and textures that I thought I knew, but they're even more richer and nuanced in here than I had ever seen.
0: And I've looked at Nathan's original colors versus, you know, like the same page, but recolored 20 years later.
2: Oh, well, yeah, I did that too, because of those original pages, I didn't have any copies of the work at all. So I went online and like Bill Morrison, Yellow Submarine page, and I found the stuff that I did.
0: Oh, because I sent them for an article.
2: Yeah. So, because neither of us had any of the old files. So I grabbed those and looked at it, and I'm like, oh, okay, I see what I was doing here. You know, maybe
0: it was
2: 80%
0: a lot flatter. I mean, really brought in the watercolor rendering and
2: I didn't realize how it was colored because our reference was so terrible. Mm-hmm. Whenever you do a work for a company that has like a licensed property, they basically send you a style guide, and the style guide will have color call outs for certain things. So like all the Beatles colors in the book are the same as what they used in the movie. That just keeps everything consistent from whether it's toys or prints or poster or whatever. So I was using those call outs for those things. And you fudge them within reason a little bit depending on the scene and stuff like that. But as far as the backgrounds, once I got the DVD, you see I was coloring it 90s style, I guess, originally, because we had our interpretation. We weren't trying so much to mimic what we're seeing in the movie, mm-hmm. really capture the feel of the movie. So once I had the DVDs, I was able to see, oh, they colored this all with like these Dr. Martens dyes. And so I was able now to take what I had learned and just kind of manipulate the colors and do more brushwork and make it more painterly. Not as comic booky, because mm-hmm. the only comic book that existed before this for Yellow Submarine was an old Gold Key thing from the 60s, which is just flat colors.
0: Yeah.
2: Yeah.
1: And at that time, there's only the four colors, right, that they can go to register.
2: Four color process, yeah. So they can get a bunch of colors, but yeah.
0: Yeah, but very limited.
1: Yeah.
0: Before you move on to the next question, though, you were talking about the Simpsons comics and the fact that we weren't adapting from the actual, you know, episodes. We were writing and creating our own episodes, but this was totally the opposite because, you know, I was taking the film that we all just saw and then trying to translate that into comic book form. And I remember when they asked me originally 20 years ago to do this project, my first reaction was joy. You know, I just couldn't believe I was, again, one of those moments where I can't believe they're going to let me do this. And then like reality set in and I thought, well, wait a minute, I really love this movie and it's got music and animation and, you know, the voices and everything. Why wouldn't I just pop that in? Like, if I wanted to enjoy this story, why wouldn't I just pop it into my DVD player and watch it? Why would I, you know, why would I want a version that was inferior?
1: Yeah, how do you make it a different thing?
0: Yeah.
1: I think that's, you know, that seems must be the challenge.
0: That was the challenge. That became, like, the goal was, you know, how do I make this something that stands on its own? Mm-hmm. And I sort of went back to when I was a kid and I had all these great blacklight posters on the wall in my bedroom. Okay. And, you know, all these great psychedelic designs. And I thought, you know, if I can make the pages look as much like those posters as possible, then I'm utilizing the pros of print and graphic design and doing things that the film couldn't do. You know, the film had to tell the story in the medium of film. I can now take that story and sort of present it, you know, using psychedelic graphic design and make it something different, but that's still great. The same.
1: Yeah, because we included some pictures from some pages from it. And I think for people who maybe have read comics before, it's still a very different thing because it's not linear panels. And as you're talking about, it is sort of an explosion, and then you'll move from space and time within the same page. And then, Nathan, I think with your colors, it was great because there's the vibrancy, but there's also seems to be like a, it leads you through those things too. So I think it's a challenge of, you know, compressing the story down, but at the same time bringing a different thing.
0: Yeah, and you know, we did things like, if you look at the Liverpool scene where the sub is following Ringo, that whole scene, I laid out the pages more traditionally so that it's kind of boring and dull. They're just like rectangular panels.
1: Yeah.
0: And when Nathan colored them, they're very gray and, you know, desaturated. And then,
1: but that's fitting.
0: By
1: for
0: contrast,
1: that,
0: when you get to Pepperland, everything is an explosion of color. So, so we just used those things to, you know, kind of just signal the reader. You know, it sort of gives you like an emotional. It's not anything you think about when you're reading it, but you know, when you get to those Liverpool pages, you get a little depressed. Yeah. You know,
2: sure.
0: It's a little sad.
1: Yeah.
0: And then when you get to Pepperland, it's more joyful.
1: Yeah. Good.
0: Yeah.
1: And for colors for you, that means that it seems sort of thing.
2: Well, yeah, that's what you always try and work for as a colors, because color is such a subliminal kind of thing. And so my goal, and a lot of people's goal, is just to guide the reader. You kind of have to set the mood, just like in any kind of film or anything. So, you know, there's always opportunities to go bombastic, but you can't be that way all the time. And you have to really kind of, you know, even within a page, you have to be basically direct the eye and find a focal point. And also you have to really complement what the artist has done. For, you know, a lot of times, you know, somebody will indicate, this probably not so much in Yellow Submarine, but in other things, they'll indicate like a secondary light source or something like that. And you got to pay attention to that. Or they're like highly rendered detail in the art, then you can't be so detailed in the color that it just muddies it and messes with it. So yeah, I feel like coloring is a very kind of subliminal thing, and you do have to take a back seat. It's a support role for sure.
1: And certainly some pages where you see a background that might be sort of a soft wash, and then the starkness of the sea of holes. You
2: know, oh yeah, that was my favorite scene to color because I didn't have to do anything. It's white.
1: And then it's drastically, you know, the characters pop out that much
2: more
1: within the sort of geometry of it.
0: Yeah.
1: Now, both of the 48 page and the larger chance, was music ever an option? Were the songs ever a thing that you were able to, you know, think about?
0: I don't remember in the original version, the planned 48 pager. I don't remember anybody saying you can't use lyrics.
1: Yeah.
0: But I just remember thinking I don't have space for that.
1: Yeah.
0: You know, I've got to tell the story, and most of the songs don't tell the story. They don't further the story. So I remember just consciously thinking, oh, it's too bad I'm going to have to cut out certain scenes that visually are really exciting. But for the new version, you know, I was definitely told we don't have the rights to use the lyrics.
1: Mm-hmm.
0: You know, I don't know if it was a financial thing, it would have cost a lot more money to do it.
2: It reminds me, you talk about the music moving the things along, or maybe it's just like a little break in the story. In Lucy in the Sky with Diamonds, don't they go like, are you done? When John finishes, like, you done? Just go. It's got nothing to do with the story. It's just, you know, a break.
0: Yeah, the other guys are kind of dismissive of his indulgence.
1: And it seems like Lucy in the Sky, you've got, you know, you got references to Chagall and Peter Max and old, you know, like

0: old comic book artists from the Phantom and everything. So can you talk
1: Mm-hmm.
0: about, did you go back to what, how'd you decide what you wanted to pull in and what you didn't want to use at different times?
1: Well, you mentioned that like the Phantom and Buck Rogers was in there and a few others.
0: Alex Raymond and
1: The reason those were in there is because King Feature Syndicate produced the film and they own those characters. And so naturally, I'm a fan of all those characters. So when I started drawing those scenes, I did use those. At one point, I think we had to change the Phantom.
2: Well, no, it's funny. We had to change everybody for this because Titan, the publisher, was like, "Oh, well, we don't have the rights to Mandrake and those characters. So can you manipulate them?" It's like, "Yeah, I changed them into something else." So when the book came out last year, we were talking to the publisher, the head of the company, and he's like, "Oh yeah, I was talking to King Features. We could have used those because they own them all." So I'm like, "Oh okay, oh well." The sequel. When we do the sequel, we'll put them in there.
1: But if you look at in the book that I do a little plug for the signing.
0: There's a signing
1: It's
0: after the.
1: afterwards. When you see the book, you'll see the Phantom, and he kind of looks like the Phantom, but Nathan designed.
2: I changed his cowl, put a bullseye
1: He
2: on his
1: put like a bullseye on his forehead,
2: head.
1: and yeah. So he, and his coloring is different.
0: I was watching a little bit of Help and noticed on the piano there was, there's some DC comics and some Marvel comics in that, so then there seems always to be like a sort of reference of comics within the Beatles, and different things that are
1: Oh
0: happening.
1: yeah, there's a Mad Magazine reference in Hard Day's Night.
0: Oh.
1: One of the guys on the train is reading a Mad
0: Oh, that's
1: paperback.
0: right.
1: Yeah.
2: Well, it's like the Paul McCartney album, Venus and Mars. It's got Magneto and Titanium Man, all these songs from about
1: Yeah, Marvel
2: the Marvel
1: Comics.
2: hit. Yeah.
0: And as you look at is there anything that you had to cut away that you would have liked to have brought back, or did you feel? I mean, are there any scenes that you had to
1: There are
0: cut
1: some
0: out?
1: scenes that didn't make the cut just because of space. And I'd love to do an expanded version and put those back in, but who knows? Maybe that'll happen in the future. But they were things that weren't really moving the story or weren't that important to the story. I mean, they were part of the story, but I had to make decisions like, well, if we don't show this scene with the, that elephant-looking monster that after the Sea of Science that falls in through the hatch,
2: He's really ugly. That
1: really,
2: guy.
1: really
2: He
1: ugly.
2: really
0: gets all
2: ugly.
0: sad and cries. Yes. Yes.
1: I thought if I don't have that scene, it's not going to destroy the story. So there were things like that got cut out. But most of it's intact, and most of the reviews haven't noticed those things that are missing. They've referred to it as a very faithful adaptation.
0: Yeah, it feels very faithful. And then, also it feels very faithful because if you think about the film and it's sort of like talking about humor, there's wordplay, there's sight gags, there's all these different things, and all the influences of humor at that time, I think, were probably like similar influences. Can you talk about some of the things that have impacted you both in humor?
1: Well, growing up, and the Beatles were playing in my house constantly. I had two older sisters and an older brother who were like at the right age for the Beatles. I was a little young, but I remember seeing A Hard Day's Night at the drive-in with my older sisters. My dad took us and my older brother. My version of the Beatles was my parents bought me Alvin and the Chipmunks Sing the Beatles Hits. And so while my siblings were playing the real thing, I had the Chipmunks version. But I just remember loving their music. I remember that. Mad Magazine was a big thing growing up. The Batman TV show, which I didn't know was a comedy when I was a kid. I found out later as an adult that it was a comedy.
0: And I think Adam West always said it's just he's going to play it as straight as possible in some ways.
1: And that was the brilliance of it, that they
2: You don't
1: just
2: know
1: played
2: what
1: it so straight.
2: camp is as a 10-year-old.
1: Yeah, I had no idea. But the Beatles picked up on that with with Hard Day's Night and Help were before Batman, but that camp vibe was sort of

0: the zeitgeist. Puns were big, you know, there's a lot of puns in Yellow Submarine,
1: I'm a born
0: a lot of
1: Liverpooler.
0: wordplay. So I grew up with that. I grew up with Woody Allen and Mel Brooks, Laugh-In. You know, if anybody saw Laugh-In, that was full of

0: both poke at something and I think build your audience through it.
1: Yeah. There are certain points in the graphic novel just to keep the story moving where I had to add dialogue. And that was fun because I actually got to write some new puns for the Beatles.
0: I saw the new jokes,
1: That are not in the film. And I think I was successful because when the people at Apple reviewed it, they weren't sure what, they knew that I had written new material, but they weren't sure what it was. So they couldn't tell my bad jokes from the Beatles' original bad jokes.
0: I don't think I tell the book that I got the joke. It's a sitar day, you know. It's like, oh my god, that's so funny. You know,
1: well, it's still kind of hard, even on the big screen. It's kind of difficult to hear through the accents sometimes because the actors, those weren't actually the Beatles' voices, in case you missed the credits. But they were doing sort of authentic Liverpool accents, and the Beatles didn't really have very thick accents. You know, they had more, I don't know what you would call it, just like a standard British accent with maybe a tinge of that northern Liverpool kind of twang to it. But the actors were doing more kind of authentic accents, and sometimes it's hard to hear.
2: Yeah. Do you know the story about the voiceover actors in this thing? The Beatles when they heard the movie, they're like, John would come up and say, "Hey, you know, everybody else is great, but the John is terrible."
1: Yeah.
2: And then Paul would come up and say, "Everybody else is great, but the Paul doesn't sound like that." And then George, they all did that.
1: Yeah, none of them thought they sounded right, but
2: exactly.
1: They thought everyone else was spot on.
2: He's fine, but you need to redo mine.
0: And then music, we talked a little bit earlier about music for you, and the Beatles were a huge influence for you, and you're a musician too, and just, can you talk a little about that?
2: Well, it's funny, your previous question about comedy and how do the Beatles relate to that, and maybe the Beatles influence on, or the comedy influence on the Beatles, I love thinking about like the comedy influence that the Beatles have on comedy, and we're talking about the Ruddles, which is kind of a, if anybody doesn't know, you're talking about influences. For me, a lot of it was Monty Python, which is really, that was the English stuff and the 60s stuff all kind of wrapped together. And they did Eric Idle from Monty Python did a Ruddles group, which is basically a parody, a documentary of the Beatles. And so from a music standpoint, they had this guy, Neil Innes, who, that's how I pronounce it, I don't know if that's right, but he would write these songs that were basically Beatles songs kind of turned sideways. And so I would listen to that, and this, I have just enough musical training where I would be like, oh, well, this is that same chord progression kind of turned on its side. And the songs weren't like direct parodies at all, but you could hear what they were, you know, you could hear what song, like, oh, this is I'm the Walrus kind of.
1: Yeah, you could tell what the influence
2: was. Yeah, exactly. And sometimes it's more obscure cuts, which is kind of fun. Or they would take two different Beatles songs, like, say, Mother Nature's Son and Dear Prudence, and they put them together in another song called, Let's Be Natural. Mm-hmm. And it's really great stuff. So that, from a comedy standpoint, I love seeing the Beatles music riffed upon for kind of humor effect.
0: Right. And I think the first two films, the Richard Lester films, I think they had an end impact on a lot of people. There were a lot of British comedians that were in that, but I think you see echoes of it everywhere.
2: And the first two Beatles films were great too, because one of my huge influences growing up was the Monkees too, just because it was so Beatles-esque. And the fact that like in Help, they all like live in the same house together and everything. As a kid, I totally bought into that. Yeah. I'm just like, I'm gonna have a band, we're all gonna live together, we're gonna have like fireman poles and
1: of
2: everything.
1: Of course, if you had a band, you would all be in the same house. And they're all in the same house in Yellow Submarine.
0: Yeah,
2: just all live, it's gonna be great.
0: And the Saturday morning cartoon, I think they all lived in the same house.
2: Yeah.
0: Saturday morning cartoons I miss, you know, it's like that don't exist so much, but you know, there was the Beatles, I think Jackson 5 had a, you know, a cartoon too, and they all had like...
2: I think the Osmonds even
1: a lot of the same animators, I don't know if it was the same company, but a lot of the same animators who did this and the Beatles animated series also worked on Jackson 5.
0: And you could see maybe the influence of that on that is they started to look at colors exploding and different things happening.
1: Yeah.

0: And Heinz Edelman, yeah, so his use of like typography as a character, so that there in the cartoon, there was you would sing along with and there would be the words on the screen, but here the words become this whole graphic design. And so then you incorporated that a little bit too.
1: Yeah, and Edelman was, I mean, he was not an animator. He didn't traditionally work in animation. He was a graphic designer.
2: And he wasn't involved in the series. They brought him in for the
0: right,
2: movie,
0: just for
2: right?
0: the
1: right.
0: movie.
1: Yeah, he
0: yeah.
1: wasn't
0: Yeah.
1: in the series.
0: And the series, it's just really block prints of
1: Right.
0: letters.
2: Oh yeah.
0: Read along, sing along. Yeah.
1: Yeah, but the All You Need Is Love number,
2: Yeah. Well,
1: where
2: the
1: the words just
2: sequence in All
1: explode.
2: Together Now with the number with the numbers. I'm sorry. What's the one where they count to 60?
0: Oh, 64.
2: Yeah, when
1: Yeah,
2: I'm 64. It's
1: 164.
2: phenomenal stuff. If you just look at just freeze frame those things and look
1: Yeah.
2: at like the ingenuity of some
1: And
2: of the
1: they're all on
2: designs.
1: repeat, so you only
2: Yeah,
1: see them
2: it's
1: for
2: crazy.
1: just a split second.
0: And then you look at some of the things like the hallways when they're first looking, they're gathering everybody, and there's the hallway, and then there's static. So there's a static thing, and then there's moving things. It seems like it must have had some impact on Terry Gilliam, the way Gilliam
1: Yeah,
2: yeah.
0: approached it.
2: For sure,
1: yeah. You can really see the influence there.
0: And it's a close kind of time that when that's happening.
1: Yeah, and I know that. I know what I heard was that originally Al Brodax, who was the producer from King Features, wanted to get the Pushpin Studio, which was a famous New York graphic design firm, to do the design for the film. So he wanted Milton Glaser and Seymour Schwoss
2: Oh,
1: to
2: well,
1: do
2: Milton
1: that.
2: Glaser was Peter Max's mentor.
1: Yeah, Peter
2: Oh,
1: Max worked there.
2: yeah,
1: Peter
2: okay.
1: Max didn't have anything
0: Didn't,
1: to do
0: yeah,
1: with the
0: but you
1: film.
0: can see
1: Nothing to do
0: sort
1: with
0: of
1: the film. But there is a
0: stylistic things,
1: connection,
0: yeah, they're kind of similar.
2: And I think he was happy though to kind of hitch his star a little bit. Well, that's the wrong word because he's a pretty big star. But he
1: Yeah,
2: was happy to take a little bit of
1: that's what I heard.
2: juice, yeah.
1: But anyway, yeah, graphic design was, probably, I mean, I can't think of a film before Yellow Submarine where graphic design was such an important part of the film, And I think it was brilliant to hire Edelman because, he didn't think like an animator. He wasn't thinking in terms of like a Disney style animated story on the screen. He was thinking in terms of the posters and the things that he designed for magazines. And so all of that went into the look of the film, which brings it back around to the graphic novel because, again, it's like, well, how do you, translate what's on the film back into the printed page? It's
0: And
1: almost like a full circle kind
0: yeah,
1: of
0: I'd love to
1: thing.
0: hear a little bit more about that again. Just that idea of like, how do you take time and space? In a film, we've got the these time happens, space happens, but in a comic book, or a comic page, it all happens at once in some way. Can you talk a little bit about that?
1: Well, when you're either writing or writing a script, a comic script, or interpreting a script that somebody else has written, there's always stuff that happens in between the panels. So when you're drawing, you're thinking about sort of leading the reader. So you're showing what's essential, and then you're leading the reader into the next panel. Or, I mean, we call it a panel, but sometimes it's just an image that's not bound by a box or anything. One of the problems with translating the film is like, remember the scene where they get the motor fixed and then they fly out of nowhere land and suddenly, they're somewhere again, but then the ship starts going backwards. Well, it's like, well, I can't show that in a static panel. I can't show the ship going backwards unless I have little scoochy motion lines, which I didn't want to do. So I had to create dialogue there that explained to the reader that, oh no, we're going backwards. Somebody had to actually say that. But then you do things visually also to signal the reader that something's happening that isn't necessarily in the dialogue.
2: Yeah, I think so much of creating a comic page has to do with it is a manipulation of time, with a perception of time. A lot of times the panel breaks, the gutter is a beat, and a lot of times the person laying out the page can really, you have to think about how the writer or how the reader is reading things, and you manipulate that. I mean, I've seen single panel pages, just like a splash page, but it's all done in a way that your eye is going to read it, and you get a passage of time. And there's Scott McCloud wrote a great book,
0: that Understanding
2: basically,
0: Comics.
2: Understanding yeah. Comics, that basically mm-hmm. breaks down a lot of that. And there's probably as many ways to do it as there are creators. Yeah. But there's some ingenious ways. But yeah, I think for me, it's all in a manipulation of time mm-hmm. for the reader.
0: Yeah, you look at those amazing like Winsor McKay pages. You know,
2: where
0: there's just so much to happen, and you almost don't know where to start. Mm-hmm. You know, and it's.
1: I grew up reading so many comics that when I read that book, Understanding Comics, mm-hmm. by then I was already a comic artist and writer, but I didn't necessarily know why I did certain things that I did. Some of it was instinctive just from reading comics as a kid, mm-hmm. and I just sort of knew what worked and what didn't work. But I remember reading that book and going, oh, that's why I do
2: that. Yeah, that's why. Yeah, exactly.
1: That's why that worked. Okay. There's like a real psychology behind it that I wasn't mm-hmm. really conscious of.
0: There's even that idea of, you know, the more abstract, the more simple. Like Charlie Brown is the most identifiable because he's just a circle. Mm-hmm. And where it seemed like almost photorealistic animation seems just cold. You mm-hmm. know, and it seems like it has to be, and you don't know why. And he kind of spelled those things out uh-huh. in a beautiful way.
1: Mm-hmm. Yeah.
0: Yeah. Fandom has been a big thing that we've talked about over the series. The Beatles fans and the history and the memory of different things. Fandom for you guys, it's like, if we think about Comic-Con, I don't know how much of the audience has been to Comic-Con, but could you talk a little bit about that world sort of changed over the last couple of decades, and talk about the relationship fans and mm-hmm. what you see?
1: Well, I've been at Comic-Con since 1993 as a professional. And I remember back then, we used to make jokes about how there weren't any women at Comic-Con. Yeah, yeah, yeah. So you can't make that joke anymore. And there were also jokes about,
0: comic fans don't... I took my wife once and she was surprised there were so many women there.
1: Yeah, comic fans don't bathe, and they're nerds and geeks. And some of that is still true, but but in a very minor way. I mean, it's very mainstream, you know. Mm-hmm. Pop culture has just... exploded, and everybody's a fan of something.
0: Yeah.
1: It seems like, whether it's movies or comics or TV shows, and when it comes to Comic-Con, we've been fortunate that we've been allowed to work on things that are just embraced by a lot of people. Mm-hmm. You know, me with Disney, the two of us with Simpsons and Yellow Submarine. We've also both worked on Mad Magazine projects, and it's great because you get a lot of feedback from people.
0: Right.
1: I've worked on smaller projects where you kind of do it, you spend a lot of time, you put just as much energy and heart into it, and it goes out there, and then you hear crickets chirping and tumbleweeds rolling by, and it's like, okay, I guess nobody noticed that. But it's great with something like The Beatles and The Simpsons and these things that are just universally beloved by people, because you do get a lot of feedback. And sometimes it's not always positive.
2: Right. What?
1: Well, speaking for myself.
2: What?
1: but it's good to know that people are paying attention.
2: You know, I think fandom has changed in the last two decades. Social media has changed fandom so much, which is funny because now, it's great to be a fan and to speculate and to think about things or maybe put forth fan theories. But now it's so ubiquitous that even if you're a creator, you got, maybe there is a fan theory that, oh, I thought I did this thing on a left field, but I guess these people have figured it out already, or there's so much vitriol out there, and there's so many people who are reporters in the comic scene, or they have like comic websites and comic news. I'm amazed how somebody will just put out a theory that, oh, it's probably because of this is why they're doing that, and people just automatically accept it or start commenting as if this, oh yeah, that's probably right, this guy's probably right. And I'm like, just from the little bit of stuff that I know, that, you know,

0: from the companies I've worked at, which is not, you know, disseminated for the public, it's like, no, it's 9 times out of 10, it's wrong. But but people are just, believe what you want to believe. So that's really, I think, affected things a lot for fandom, because everybody wants to be in the know. And I think everybody is also just quick to jump to anger these days when it comes to online stuff especially. But it's like, no, it's just kind of relax. Just enjoy the product, really.
1: Okay.
0: All right.
1: Well, thank you for coming today.
0: Thank you. Thank you, everybody. Thank you. Sir?
2: Yeah.
0: Thanks, Joe.

0: 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Send us an email at knowledge@uctv.tv. 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Join film and television directors, actors, and writers as they discuss their craft and the role of media in society at uctv.tv/CarseyWolf.
1: I think we're at the very tip, the very beginning of an entirely new world of data-driven exploration. You know, I mean, you look at, for example, the fact that I just got this email today saying that we're going to be able to tap into, at UCSD, have this unbelievable potential to look at all of the satellite imagery that's being produced by this constellation of six satellites from the leading satellite imaging company in the world, Digital Globe. And, you know, that's 500 million square kilometers of imagery that's each pixel is about the size of this table, mm-hmm. right? Now, if our students can do anything, they can innovate. Right, and so what if we start thinking about how do you look at that data at huge scales? You know, how do you compute insight out of that imagery? The things that we can see, you know, you can't get to. Like, we could go and explore the Amazon and look at the indigenous communities that have never been contacted before from space. Mm-hmm. You know, and understand how they're moving and how they're interacting, where the conflict zones are. I mean, the potential is endless. So it's, you know, I think it's not just robotics that is impacting exploration, but you know, everything from data science to analytics to you know, machine learning to crowdsourcing. I mean, it's just the beginning.
2: Yeah, absolutely. So, you know, that another big trend that you've seen in computing, especially recently, is that, you know, we have these 4 billion transistor mega processors just mm-hmm. sitting in our pocket, and they're just always collecting data, right? People are always taking pictures, videos, putting it on the internet. You know, there's the ability now with just these amazing satellites to get this super accurate resolutions of all around the world, you know, multiple times a day. But we have so much data, right? Yeah. So how do you deal with that, right? That's a huge problem. It's like we have the compute power. We have these massive farms that Google runs and Microsoft runs, Amazon runs. We have all this data stored somewhere, you know, probably 99.99% of it is just useless stuff, pictures of cats on the internet, right?
1: Yeah.
2: You know, useless stuff, but you have all this data, right? And there is some very, very useful data in that 0.00001%.
1: Oh, yeah.
2: And how do you get out of it, right? And you did this. You did this in, you know, many years ago looking for the tomb in Mongolia, the tomb of Genghis
1: yeah.
2: Khan. So, you know, can you maybe explain a bit about how you took this vast amount of data and try to yeah. figure out, you know, what is interesting in this data?
1: Yeah, well, yeah, so I was at Cal IT2 and I told you about the idea that, you know, we're trying to look for Genghis Khan's tomb using satellite imagery to begin with to locate areas of interest in this

0: massive unexplored region. There was actually an area north of the capital of Mongolia, right on the border of Siberia, that was around 6,000 square kilometers in size and was forbidden to go to by anybody outside of the imperial family for 800 years, okay, by decree of Genghis Khan himself. So untouched, right? Except for these shamans that could go and pay worship to the sites where the tomb should be. So we thought, okay, let's look for satellite imagery. Let's look for anomalies, you know, anything that's on the ground. But we couldn't get through all of it in a single lifetime, really, because each pixel was, you know, we had to look at every single one, right? So we thought, can we use some computer vision algorithms? I was really lucky because at QI, you know, in Kalaichi 2, there's students from all different disciplines. So one of my friends, Shai Harnoy, he was, I think a CSE major in image processing. We tried to do some work there and see what we could find. We tried to do some machine learning with Kosta Matteo, another PhD student in QI. And then Luke Barrington, who was doing his PhD with Gert Lankreet. You know Gert, Professor Gert Lankreet? Yeah. Mm-hmm. They were doing this really cool project on getting people to tag music with games,
1: yeah.
0: You know, and to put labels on music. And, you know, Gert's another one of the explorer groups. You know, he's really one of these guys who just is out there pushing the limits. And I talked to Gert and Luke about my problem, and, you know, right away we thought, well, how do we tap the crowd to do the analytics, right? Mm-hmm. So we sliced up the imagery and came up with this process to have people looking at little bits of data, and in parallel they would find places of agreement, and that would lead us towards a mathematical approach to identifying where the hottest spots were, and then we'd go out on horseback. Well, it worked so well that Nat Geo put it on their front page. It got millions of hits. We found 55 tombs, one of which we think is actually incredibly compelling, possibly, I can't say much more than that. But then the whole process was so successful that we launched a company called Tomnod. I don't know if you, did you see that Malaysia Airlines first plane that went missing, and there was this big crowdsourced search with 8 million people. Mm-hmm. And we sold that company, and to Digital Globe, who's the satellite imagery provider, only 2 years after we started.
1: Right.
0: You know, and the fact that, you know, we could go from just a concept to a company, to an acquisition, to a global impact of 8 million people within a couple of, you know, years, is an example of what you can do as a student thinking about computing and exploration. Yeah.

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1: The sun has sustained the earth and fascinated humans since the beginning of time. And as our understanding of physics and our space technology have advanced, so too have scientists tried to tackle more questions about the sun and its effects on the earth. One baffling matter has to do with the temperature just outside the sun's surface.
2: It's a long-standing mystery in plasma astrophysics of how you create a very hot corona, a millions of degree corona, from a cool star.
1: Many of us know that the sun's corona, its atmosphere, is extremely hot. But maybe what's not so commonly known is that the actual surface of the sun is surprisingly much cooler than the corona.
2: To really understand the plasma physics behind this, we have to go there directly and make measurements, and that's the mission of Solar Probe.
1: Launched in 2018, NASA's Parker Solar Probe spacecraft has now traveled closer to the sun than any other mission in history, actually penetrating the sun's atmosphere to investigate its highly charged magnetic field.
2: Here at Berkeley, we have the lead responsibility for one of the instrument suites, and we have a major role in one of the other instrument suites as well. We designed, we built, and we operate the bulk of the instrumentation on the spacecraft.
1: Those instruments are measuring the properties of the solar wind, that rush of electrified particles the magnetic field continually pushes out towards the Earth. Understanding the solar wind could inform the key question of the hot corona, and also help us prepare for major disruptions the wind can cause to our spacecraft, satellite

0: communications, and the safety of our astronauts. Named after Eugene Parker, who developed the solar wind theory, the probe has already sent back many interesting measurements.
1: The first three encounters of solar probe that we've had so far have been spectacular. We can see the magnetic structure of the corona, which is an important thing. It tells us where the solar wind is emerging from. We see impulsive activity, large, what we call jets or switchbacks, which we think are related to the origin of the solar wind.
0: The probe also captured information about solar dust, tiny remnants of disintegrated comets or asteroids.
1: We're able to measure dust impacts on the spacecraft, and we're surprised at the kind of ferocity of the dust environment in the inner heliosphere.
0: Built with the most sophisticated heat-protecting shields of any other spacecraft, the probe stays cool with a novel water circulation system that captures and expels the heat into space. It's also the fastest spacecraft in history. At 430,000 miles per hour, it could take you from New York to Tokyo in less than a minute. But it's clear that the best thing about the mission is all the new knowledge it's generating.
1: We've been working essentially around the clock for a decade on this thing. And so to see this data, it's just a pleasure. I mean, the data is so spectacular. It's a big case of delayed gratification, but it's really terrific stuff. I think we're on the cusp of being able to answer the question of what heats the solar wind.
2: You're watching UCTV.

0: Thank you. Thank you so much. It's so good to be here. And we are Kittle & Co. We're just fresh off of, we're in the middle of a tour, and it's just so nice to be here in San Diego with you all. We woke up in Detroit, I think, at an Airbnb in Ypsilanti, Michigan. And now we're here with you, and life is wild and wonderful. So, yeah. And thank you, Yale, and everybody here.
1: Pretty good? Yeah, better than pretty good. So, one of the beauties, one of the wonderful ideas that Andrew had when he thought of this series is a little interaction, just a couple questions, because we, of course, we want to hear the music. That's the real answer there. So, Jeremy, and anybody else on stage, jump in. So, here we hear this Americana folk music, bluegrass, newgrass, chamber folk music. What kind of got you, you know, because you started one, you know, where you started the violin, and how did you see it just kind of growing and some of the influences? I'm just kind of curious.
0: Sure. I mean, I think, you know, every band in a way, like if you think about a band having a certain sound, it's kind of like if a band has a certain sound, it's kind of like they have their own little genre going, right? Like combination of their influences. So I think, you know, kind of everybody.

0: but he does that naturally. And I fell in love with this, whatever you call it, this kind of really creative, cool American fusion acoustic music when I was probably around 20, around when we were meeting probably at those camps and stuff. And I really, there's a wonderful artist named Edgar Meyer who comes to mind. Yeah. He's a wonderful composer and incredible instrumentalist bass player. And he's a big hero. And so I think, you know, that's definitely, it's what we can explore with these instruments. It's kind of our meeting ground is this combination of these different styles and then music that draws from them and, brings them together into little pieces, mini tunes and songs and stuff.
1: Right. Yeah. I'm just curious, of the musicians on stage, did you guys all start off kind of playing an Americana genre, or did classical? Let's start with the mandolin player. How did you start off?
2: So I started out, I mean, musically in general, both my parents are musicians, and on my mother's side, my great grandfather is a Texas fiddler named Benny Thomason.
1: That's your great grandfather?
2: That's my great grandfather.
1: We say in Jews, that's some yeches, that's some pedigree. Woo! It's in your blood. Benny.
2: It's in the blood for sure. Yeah. And so I started out on drums.
1: Yeah.
2: But when I got into mandolin, just started doing that and kind of drifted away from drums to this full time, it was starting out with kind of like Americana, bluegrass, and you know, then getting exposed to classical stuff through, like Jeremy was saying, you know, guys like Edgar Meyer, Bela, Mike Marshall, etc. Yeah.
1: Oh, wonderful, Jacob.
3: So I think for me, I'm actually the only musician in my extended family. So when I was coming to music for the first time, it was definitely through like classical pedagogy and what people were able to teach me. There was no model about like what this genre was at all. And I actually majored in college in classical bass. It wasn't until about middle of undergrad that I discovered like, oh, wow, there's this whole scene of thriving acoustic musicians who like to play music that has a narrative like classical music that develops themes, but it uses like more modern genres as the basis for those themes. And that's one of the fun things about playing with these guys is there's that attention to like chamber music and communication and shaping of an idea and developing of an idea, but it's free to be whatever kind of influence we want it to be to a degree, you know, and everyone brings their own flavor, which as Jeremy was saying, makes it really exciting and fun, so.
1: Absolutely, yeah, great.
4: Yes,
5: sir. Ow. I'm Quinn. My dad's a luthier. He built this guitar.
1: Oh, yeah. Nice.
5: So that's kind of the reason why I got into playing guitar. But I started classical violin when I was like 5 years old. And I did that up until even after I started the guitar, but that slowly died away and then...
1: Really? I heard you earlier. Didn't say that died away at all, man. Okay. it was damn good. And this wonderful instrument here.
6: I mean, I just grew up playing tunes, pretty much.
1: All kinds.
6: Kinda, I mean.
1: Why the hammer dulcimer, though? Why not the fiddle?
6: Well, I was misguided and misled. I don't know. Things went horribly wrong. I don't know. It was just what was around and which... Where did I, yeah. Well, I think I'm actually not the only person who has said I play this because of Seattle. There's another person. So I think they were just around then in the 80s and 90s. So I don't know. Yeah.
4: Waltzing down Main Street and smoking a lot of. Yeah.
6: Right.
1: Right.
6: Exactly. Yeah. But I do. I love classical music too and play some of that.
1: Oh, yeah. But, definitely. Definitely. Folks who might not know, it's not an instrument you see every day. It's the grandparent of the piano. The piano came much later. This is. Many hundreds of years before, by way of Persia to China, back to Persia, and then eventually over to Western Europe. And there's all different styles, as you might know. Hungarian. Oh, you know what they just said? And then I'm going to be quiet and let them play. She said, can we hear a lick by yourself? They want to hear some hammer dulcimer solo. Okay, all right, here it goes. Here, he's going to do it.
4: Just like a melody?
1: Yeah, do whatever. Yeah, play a melody.

Yeah, all right, see ya. He's, when you, your piano at home does the hammers, right? You push it down. He's the hammer. So, all right, Kittle & Company, let's go for it.

By the way, please make welcome from Victoria, BC on guitar, again, Quinn Bashan. Originally from Michigan, like myself, the amazing Jacob Warren. From Tampa, Florida, Josh Pinkham. And Ashland, Oregon, Simon Chrisman.

0: Josh, I've been meaning to ask, how are your, the hurricane and all, how are your goats doing?
1: My precious babies?
0: Yes.
1: Thank God. They are doing okay. They're fine. They made it through, so I live in Tampa, which is, you know, it's kind of in a great spot. It's just kind of far enough inland. And also, you know, with elevation that you don't really have threat of storm surge, but also, you know, most of the time the winds are not really all that dangerous. But this one was particularly worrying. And this is the first time that a hurricane has come through where I haven't been with my precious Nigerian dwarf goats that I acquired.
0: You usually roam the hill, you know, bare-chested with your mandolin on your back,
1: yeah,
0: and the goats just following you around.

0: Pied Piper, right?
1: Yeah. Yeah, yeah, leaving the 99 to find the one lost. And but yeah, anyway, so yeah, they're doing great. They're precious. Their names, I only have two as of yet, Buckwheat and Clover, and their brother and sister. And they are the greatest creatures. You go out every morning to feed them, and they frolic up, excited to see you. They're not like those, you see videos of goats sometimes just, you know, like ramming people and wrecking them, and they're kind of scary. Not these little bundles of joy. They are angels. And so thank you for asking, Jeremy. They are great.
2: Concerned citizen over here, yeah.
1: And I love them, so.

Well, we've never... I don't think we've ever played with this band at all in San Diego, so it's such a treat. This next one... Thank you. And this next one, we were super honored years ago when we released our first album. We're working on our second now. To get a Grammy nomination for this one for Best Instrumental Composition, and it was incredible to be nominated alongside folks Alan Silvestri of Back to the Future fame and Terrence Blanchard and John Williams. Terrence Blanchard ended up winning, so effectively we tied for second with John Williams, which is, you know. Is he here tonight? He's a California resident. Doesn't live too far away.

0: Star Wars in my head.
1: And that is my fault, man. I take responsibility for that, Simon. I'm sorry.

Thank you. Well, we'd love to invite

0: Yale up to the stage to join us for a tune. Please make welcome Yale Strom. It really is so cool to connect with friends you haven't seen in a while, and we had so many good times teaching at this camp on the coast, you know, Point Loma Nazarene University, actually. And yeah, not so far, I suppose, here. Not at all, right? And yeah, it was such great times, so excited to reconnect and to play one of Yale's tunes here that we put together today in Grastari, right?
1: I'm not so sure I want to play right now. Wow, awesome, right? It's not just the compositions. What's really awesome is the arrangements, right? That's it. It's amazing arrangements. Can we get an A from where we are?
2: Yeah, absolutely.
1: And this gentleman, right?

So this is a melody that that I composed based upon a rhythm and some of the tonalities that I was hearing from some Roma musicians. This tribe called the Caldarache, they're quite known for their horsemanship, knowing a lot about horses. And so it's called Grastari. So you learned a Romani word, Grastari. Gras means horse. Grastari is like the people that ride the horses. And so it's and that region was north. Let me think on the map. Northwestern Romania. So small villages like Satu Mare, Sighet Mare Mureș. Actually, those are cities that crosses the border. And there's a river there, the Tisa River, and you cross over to the Carpathian Ukraine. So I was hanging out there and heard these musicians, so this is in tribute to them.

0: Yes, Trump.
1: Thank you. Thank you.

Thank you so much. Thank you very, very much. You guys want to hear one more? It's been such a pleasure. Thank you, UCSD. Thank you. Quick save. Thank you, USA. Thank you, UCSD. Thank you, Park and Market. Thank you, Yale. Thank you, Andrew. Thank you, everybody, and the whole crew. And it's been such a pleasure. And hope you enjoy. And a huge thanks to our sound engineer, Chris Acklin. Please give him a hand.

Give him a company, yeah! How are you doing? Bravo!

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Welcome, everybody. I'm so glad you're here, and people who just want to celebrate storytelling. So this is just wonderful that you're here, and I'm so glad. We've been doing this for 30 years, and this is maybe the best week ever. So thank you. I just got to say something about how this thing began. It began with Joe Wambaugh, who passed away today. Exactly. And I just want to honor who Joe was and what he did. He's the reason we have this format. So very, very quick anecdote. I know we're here to hear Mitch, but I just want to tell you what kind of the history of this was. I wanted Joe to come and talk to our students 30 years ago. He said no. And the only way you could reach him was his fax number. And he faxed me back and said, no, I don't

0: do talks. I don't do readings. But then there was this, just this almost like an afterthought at the bottom of his rejection that said, but if somebody wants to ask me questions, I could do that. So we got our good buddies from UCSD TV who are here. Thank you very much. We got them to come to a small conference room on the campus. We had about 80 people here. Oh, there it is. There it is. Look at that. We weren't even a university. Anyway, we were able to get Joe here. And here's the thing. I get a little OCD on preparation for these things. I read every one of Joe's books before he came. So I was so ready for this guy, and we had a ball.
1: I've had my Joseph Wambaugh immersion for the last 4 to 6 weeks, where I've read almost all of your books and have come up with, you tell me if I'm accurate here on what some of the themes of those books would be. As if someone were to say, what is a Joseph Wambaugh book about? You tell me if I'm accurate here. It's about betrayal. It's about corruption. It's about the darkness of the human spirit. But gosh, is it funny. would that be inaccurate?
2: Yeah, that's not bad, actually, yeah.
1: Most work that is written about police officers, make sure I get this right, is about how cops act on a job. And what you did with New Centurions was write about how a job acts on the cop.
2: Yeah, that's what I did with all my stuff. You know, police procedurals generally tell how a cop acts on the job, and I was more interested in how the job acts on the cop, on the cop's head. So from the very beginning, that was my interest. And that's what I wrote about, and that's what made my stuff different, I guess. Because, you know, some of my stories, police stories, have virtually no action whatsoever. No gunplay.
1: A lot of mind games.
2: Nothing much happening except what's happening inside the head of the man or woman doing the job.
1: Which is so much more what you write about rather than just police action and things like that. There's so much about what goes on in a person's heart and in a person's mind in what you write. In fact, the New York Times said you use police riding as a way to express your views of society. Would that be an accurate statement?
2: Yeah, I guess if I'm that pessimistic and cynical, I guess it is.
1: Well, because
2: my characters are pretty much, aren't they?
1: Are you that pessimistic and cynical?
2: I guess so. I probably am.
1: Did the job do that to you, or did you go into the job?
2: No, I know the job did. Yeah, definitely.
1: Really?
2: Yes. Yeah.
1: You were a Rousseau reader began?
2: I was much more romantic and optimistic and all of that, as a young person should be. And police work did warp me a bit. I just hang out now with dogs.
0: We just had a ball. He was awesome. And so we've stayed in touch. He lived just a couple of blocks from here, walked his dogs on our campus. But I just want to thank and honor Joe for the way he was with us that made us want to do this again. The next year, and then the next year, and the next year. It was thanks to him and just his willingness and his generosity, and we're just really, really grateful. I since did a couple other events with him. One, some of you might have been there at the Festival of Books at USD, and we were doing a thing on crime writing, and so I called him and said, hey, come on, we want to have you come and let me talk to you again. Let me do another interview with you and with T. Jefferson Parker. And he said on the phone, he said, nobody remembers me. He said, why would I do that? Nobody knows who I am. Here's the best part. He goes, I'm older than Joe Biden. Why would anybody want to come hear me? And I said, trust me. You just got to trust me. So we got him to come to USD, and the theater was full, and it was just a big love fest in there. They just loved it, and he just was honored again. And I just want to publicly acknowledge how much I appreciate what Joe Wambaugh meant, not just to the world, but really to the writers.

0: I would love to introduce my amazing panelists, so I'm just going to go around and Anne, since you have your microphone off, can you introduce yourself and just share in what way you are a stakeholder and how you are involved in autism research, please?
1: Okay, this one area I didn't prep in. My name is Dr. Anne Grego-Nago. I am I'm autistic. I am also a human factors engineer, so I come out of the world of applied research and applied science. And currently I work for Autism Speaks and as a human factors engineer there, working in the, on the science team. So thank you.
0: And Zach, can you introduce yourself, please?
2: Sure. Hello, everyone. My name is Zach Williams. I am also autistic. And yeah, currently I am a first-year resident and a research track, a psychiatry residency at UCLA.
0: Hari, can you introduce yourself and share how you are a stakeholder and how you're involved in research?
3: Hi, everyone. I'm Hari Srinivasan. I wear multiple stakeholder hats. I'm a PhD candidate in neuroscience at Vanderbilt University, where I research sensory systems in autism. I'm also in varying roles in a bunch of other research projects. I've also had the diagnosis of autism and ADHD since age 3, and recently diagnosis around movement. My flavor of autism impacts me on the communication and sensory motor fronts, so I bring multiple perspectives, scientific, advocacy, and lived perspectives to the table. Thank you.
0: Thank you so much, Hari. And Danai.
4: My name is Danai Fannin, and I'm an associate professor at North Carolina Central University. And I'm a speech pathologist. I train future speech language pathologists. And I also adjunct in Duke's head and neck surgery and communication sciences department. And collaborate with the Duke Center for Autism and Brain Development. And so my research focuses on early identification of child language delay or disorders and bias mitigation in clinical settings once people are identified as autistic, and then access to care for people who've experienced right hemisphere stroke, they tend to have pragmatic language disorders, which is relevant to some of the autistic traits that we see as well. Most importantly, I'm a parent of two autistic children, ages 14 and 15, one of whom has intellectual disability. So that really grounds my approach to research and is that's my stakeholder role on this panel.
0: Thank you guys all so much. I'm so excited. So we're going to get started with our first question. And if it's okay with everybody, I'll just go in that same order to make it easy because that's how you're on my screen. So the first question is, how has your lived experience as an autistic person, a parent of autistic children, or both, shaped the questions that you ask in your own research or the way that you review other people's research? So we'll start with Anne.
1: Because of my autism, I do read from a script on these stuff. So in my job, I'm not a creator of research, but I'm a consumer of research. And I'm in the unique position to recognize research that may improve the lives of autistics and their families. My autistic experience includes speech and social challenges, sensory issues, trauma, and GI problems. And I use my lived experience to understand and empathize with other autistics, their caregivers, and parents. And I'm also looking for ways or for ideas to improve my own life. Okay. I'm very much a systems thinker, and my brain enjoys when solutions combine research from different areas. And I'm going to give you an example of how this happens in autism. Eating disorders, especially anorexia, are a

0: major cause for long-term hospitalization for autistic women. And eating disorder clinicians found that about 20% of those in anorexia treatment have autism. Traditionally, anorexic treatments aren't as effective for those with autism. And like autism, anorexia has a genetic component, and researchers have found a genetic overlap between the two conditions. Neuroscientists have discovered how the brains of girls with autism respond to food sensitivities different from autistic boys, and that this brain activity may lead girls to develop strategies as children that are deadly as adults. And all this information, or all this evidence, has been used to develop treatments tailored for the autistic brain. And in Great Britain, the success of these tailored programs have decreased the time of inpatient care by 6 weeks. Okay. I've just given you examples that come from genetics, neuroscience, clinical work, implementation science research. Rarely do the results of one particular field of research improve our lives, but it's when all the research strings come together that we see improvements for our quality of life. And part of my job is to help to advocate for those combinations, to take the research from the researcher and implement it into clinical and life improvements. So thank you.
1: Amazing. Thank you so much, Anne. All right, Zach, we'll go to you next.
2: Sure. So I would say, much like Anne, my lived experience very much shapes the research I do and several of my identities, not just as an autistic person, but also as a medical provider and a participant in other biomedical research, all greatly shape the questions I ask in research and the research that I review as well. I mean, primarily as an autistic person, though, I would say that I care that all the research I do is something that other autistic people find meaningful, which generally, boils down to the fact that the work is more applied and close to having a tangible impact on the lives of other autistic people. If you go and zoom out and ask autistic people, what matters to you in research, they're saying, we want answers. We want things that are going to be helpful for us now, near translation. And I think that generally, is what I tend to research, something that is going to be a well-received thing within the autism community. And as a medical provider, I often tend to find just medical and psychiatric settings top of mind. This is where I am all day in the hospital. And so the studies that I'm most interested in conducting are those that make changes to the way autistic people receive healthcare in those settings. And then I've also had the opportunity to be a research participant in all kinds of studies, not just autism research studies, which I do a lot of, but also, interestingly enough, several clinical trials that were not at all related to autism, like being in the Moderna COVID vaccine trial, for instance. And being a study participant has mostly given me a front row seat to how not to run a study in a lot of cases. But being a study participant is also great to learn all the little tips and tricks of what other people are doing well and how to make studies maximally participant friendly, which half of which is just giving people snacks, breaks, and good directions. But I mean, there are other little things too that do very much help.
1: Awesome. Thank you so much, Zach. Hari.
3: There is a thunderstorm going on in Nashville. It's really loud, so I'm hoping everyone can still hear me. Back to the question. Strength-wise, I bring persistence, creativity, curiosity, and the ability to bridge academic research, lived experience, and policy. The challenge is balancing being both subject and researcher, staying objective while acknowledging my own vulnerabilities. Given my own communication and sensory motor challenges, I'm acutely aware of the gaps created when research oversamples the easiest to test participants. As a result, a big chunk is getting left out of solutions that come from research. It's kind of like designing a remote using athletes, then wondering why the folks with motor challenges struggle with it. But if you designed that same remote for the motor challenges folks, it would easily work for athletes. That's the mindset I bring to my work. Broad inclusion so science represents the full autism spectrum, not just the most convenient slice. So solutions coming from research benefit all. As a graduate student, my academic research focuses on areas that align with my research lab. But beyond that, I try to contribute in small ways to nudge other areas forward. Like on collaborative projects, on advisory boards, nonprofit boards, by writing. Coming to the second part of the question, how I evaluate other research. Bottom line for me is translational value. There were approximately 11,000

0: and papers on autism published last year. We are drowning in research papers, but how many actually added to improving autistic lives? In peer reviews, I'm also seeing a tendency to rebrand old ideas with clever new labels. I'm increasingly seeing terms like kinder, gentler, or neurodiversity affirming attached to almost every study, which seem more marketing lingo than meaningful innovation. Substance must come before style or volume. A lot of research also sits in theory, which is nice at an intellectual level, but autistics need solutions. And too often, research takes forever to make it out of theory. CBT, for example, has been around since the 1980s, but took decades to make it out as a real-world practice. Thank you.
1: Thank you so much, Hari. And we could not hear the thunder, so all was well. Danai.
2: My experience as a parent shapes my questions because I'm always thinking about the practical outcomes and real-world accessibility, quality of life. And all of this can be done with basic science. I review a lot of journal articles and, you know, trying to pull that out of the authors, I think is really important because, you know, as, you know, a parent of autistic children, I read a lot of articles and I'm like, I know what you're getting at is important, but who cares? You know, I don't right now until you tell me. And of course, I will give them the language, you know, to make it so that we will care, people at, you know, consumers of their science. So I'm really, you know, involved in definitely trying to make or help science, basic science matter or be useful for people, you know, and not just amongst the, you know, thousands of articles that Hari talked about. You know, so having that lived experience of, you know, wanting to improve the lives of my children is, you know, that plus, you know, working in research allows me to see the nuances and systemic gaps. When I'm trying to balance, you know, my lived experience, you know, advocacy for autistic people with objectivity, it can sometimes be tricky. You know, and in those cases, I'm always trying to check for my unconscious bias and navigate, you know, what I think is really important when these research methods or research findings and or policy progress is really slow. But, you know, it's I think I'm definitely invested in continuing research with human participants and across, you know, with the more challenging to collect as far as data is concerned, populations, ones with intellectual disability, ones with communication disorders, ones who are non-speaking. You know, they've been excluded from research studies. Black people have been excluded from research studies as well. And, you know, I'm Black. So that lived experience gives me a different perspective as well.
1: Amazing. Thank you, Danai. All those answers were so insightful, and I'm going to reach out to all of you for some ideas about how to move things forward. Our next question is, how do you think current autism research priorities align or fail to align with the needs identified by autistic people and their families? And we'll start again with you, Anne.
3: First off, I'm going to, on this question, let me explain my terminology. When I say the autistic community here, I am including autistics and their families and caregivers, because I'm going to talk about other communities too. So that's the reason why I'm doing that here. This group, the group of the autistic community, their priority is quality of life in all dimensions of life and accessibility. And autism researchers' priorities vary. Clinical and applied researchers, which include your medical and your treatment providers, are pretty closely aligned with the autistic community. Okay. The autism science community, which often includes geneticists, neuroscientists, and now data scientists, they are judged on generalizable results, the impact the whole community.

0: So they're looking for something that links me to a 5-year-old kid. Okay. And our situations might be very different, but they're looking for the thing that runs through both of us often. This group is measured by publications, grants, and intellectual property created. And the quality of life issues may not be very important to them. They might be very important to them, okay? But it's not always gonna, but those aren't gonna get them tenure or a big grant, okay? For many basic researchers, the quality of life issues just aren't visible to them. The further a researcher gets away from working directly with autistics and their families, the less they may understand the priorities of that community. And I review a lot of grant applications. That's primarily what I do for various agencies. And reading these applications can be really depressing because the goals of certain fields is to find something wrong. And their solutions are never solutions that are going to help me. Their solutions are to create more research. Now, when I ask for examples of research that doesn't align with our priorities, I'm usually given social and psychology research that uses college students as subjects. Okay. And please remember that most of that research that involves college students is often self-funded research from graduate students or junior faculty at universities without a large autism research infrastructure. And using this subject, using college students and covering, is usually very affordable research for these people trying to get their degrees. We need this research not necessarily to prove our lives, but to help train students to become researchers and clinicians. Okay. And I often hear the complaint that research is not improving our lives, and that is understandable. But you also have to understand, too, that there's another community, and between the researchers and the autistic community sits the autism treatment practitioners. And we do have some amazing research that's come out in the past 30 years. But if treatment centers are unwilling to adopt the newest evidence-based practices, that research can never really improve an autistic's quality of life. Now, I am hopeful because I'm seeing research impacting treatment in Europe and Australia and Canada and even Africa. So it is, we're beginning to see it being done regularly in other countries. So in other countries, often they often discuss autism using the Autism Plus model, where they take co-occurring conditions, they do not lump co-occurring conditions into the definition of autism. So it would be autism plus GI issues, autism plus intellectual disability, autism plus anxiety. And by that way, we can, by also looking at that way, hopefully we will not have as many people left out of research by actually focusing on what we're doing. And this has really allowed communities to go beyond causation and blame and more toward accessibility, better treatments, and especially pain relief, especially if you know kids who have GI issues. Oh, that's pain relief. So thank you.
1: Thank you so much, Anne. Zach.
2: Yeah, I mean, this is fairly similar to Anne's response, frankly. But yeah, as I mentioned previously, I mean, autistic people are most interested in research that results in near-term benefit. And again, this is improved supports or services or improvements in quality of life for autistic people who are alive today. And so this is, mean a focus on studies that are assessing interventions, not necessarily interventions for autism, but interventions for the things that autistic people want intervened on, things like GI issues, things like their ADHD, things like anxiety, anything that would be a measurable improvement in quality of life if it were intervened upon. But of course, we don't have lots of these interventions. I mean, there are probably like 3 trials out there for medications to improve ADHD in autism, for instance. But again, we want the resources to have more trials for these things. And of course, are the funds being diverted to that? No, not really. And again, we have much of the money autism research spent on other fields. We have some things like health services research and epidemiology that can also affect clinical practice in other more indirect ways. That's great. But even more of that is spent on things like clinical translational neuroscience research, descriptive clinical association studies, genomics, animal models, multi-omic group discrimination, some of this data science stuff, deep phenotyping. All of this provides less value from a community standpoint. It's not to say it's bad research per se, but if we want money going to making autistic people's lives better, then this just may not be the right way to do it. And especially if it's a zero-sum game, which it is, because funding just

0: you know, can't be spent in two places at once.
1: Oh, true. Thank you, Zach. Hari.
2: What is the research in e-sports on many fronts? And when I say many, I mean it's vast. We need work on communication, sensory processing, and executive functioning on brain and body domains such as mental health and co-occurring conditions, on biomedical areas like pharmaceuticals and underlying health physiology, on lived support needs including education, employment, and daily care, on systemic influences such as policy and participation, and on technology, from assistive tools to artificial intelligence. Yet priority seems conflicting of this range. Social research give the illusion of underplaying the importance of biomedical advances, while biomedical research seems to remain stuck in theory or animal models with no clear path to real human health outcomes. Meanwhile, we spend too much time debating which autism subgroup is growing fastest, who deserves attention and resources, whose voice is loudest, and which treatment can best monetize disability. And we get stories of extremes. Superpower ignores the harsh realities of the most impacted. Total deficit and misery sees no path to solutions, and segregation often becomes the easy answer, an echo of the ugly laws, when disabled people were not allowed in public so society didn't have to confront its failures. A 19-year-old is treated like a 91-year-old, boxed up in a care facility till they die. In the meantime, we add confusion by introducing new diagnostic terms every decade, as if reclassification alone could solve those issues. Motion is not movement, but both strengths and challenges can coexist. We must support autistic strengths by opening more doors of opportunities. But we must also find real solutions to the challenges of the more impacted so that they too can approach those doors of opportunity instead of being always locked out. Yes, ideally we need the competing groups to acknowledge their interdependence and work together rather than treating their goals as competing priorities. That day will come. But what we forget is that collaboration and shared responsibility within the autistic community itself can move the whole field forward. Many autistics are in positions of privilege and power in higher education, in research, and in policy. They are in a unique position, with real insights, to help build solutions that reach those with greater challenges. And those challenges often span both social and medical fronts. Progress for some must and can become progress for all autistics. Thank you.
1: Thank you so much, Hari. Danae.
3: Yeah, everyone said a lot of what I would have said. And, you know, I wish that there was two things could be true at the same time. So we do need the basic science, you know, but and it shouldn't be that something is prioritized at the detriment of this, you know, quality of life, you know, supports for daily living type research. But we know that's not how the funding dollars work necessarily. But, you know, I think, you know, across medicine, I mean, I would like to see considerations for autistic people integrated into these studies. In a class that I was I took last semester on implementation science, we were talking about advances in blood pressure medication, and the professor asked what types of questions should researchers be addressing at the implementation level. And I said a question would be for those patients with ARFID, so the avoidant restrictive food intake disorder, or people who physically can't swallow the pills. So as speech pathologists, we work with dysphagia. So that's a swallowing disorder that you could get for many reasons, but a lot of time it's dementia, degenerative diseases. But also, you know, your child with ARFID who will not take pills. You know, what alternate methods of medication delivery are there? Is there an injection, a patch? And my professor said, of all his years of teaching, no one had ever brought that up. And I was really surprised about that. But, you know, that's because they have had one speech pathologist in the class. But that's the whole purpose of these interdisciplinary teams, right? and perspectives from stakeholders, people on the research teams who are autistic

0: and think about things that parents like me think about every time we go to the doctor. Is she even going to be able to take the medicine? So, I think across all of the co-occurring conditions that can happen with autism, it would be nice if medical providers and researchers were thinking about that as well.
1: Thank you so much, Janai. That's so true. All righty. Our next question is, what are some best practices or tools that you wished more autism researchers employed in their research? So, like recommendations for increasing stakeholder involvement without increasing undue burden, making changes to measurements, things like that. And we'll start with Anne. Thank you.
2: I'm probably not the best to start with right now because I'm also going to ask the researchers to do things. One of the best practices would be to use autistic and family participation in the development of the research question. If we can start at the origin of the research project, we can actually address a lot of the needs of the autistic and family communities. And research is rarely viewed as a partnership between the researcher and the autistic family and communities. And when it is considered a partnership, it really strengthens the research and also makes it a lot easier on that implementation side and on the innovation adoption side. But we also desperately need right now from researchers is their expertise to call out bad research and misinformation. And researchers actually do this every day in seminars, but they don't do it in necessarily in the bigger audience. They're very polite and very congenial. But we really need the research community to stand up to good science, and especially in like their research journals. So I work a lot in advocacy, and so I am addressing these questions daily. Unfortunately, there are a lot of bad actors who are promoting science, treatments, and technology that are not evidence-based, and are the evidence is weak. The science may be non-existent, and the funding is very self-serving. And this is the community that's sort of referred to as the autism grifter community. And this group preys on the hopes, the desperations, and the confusion of families by promoting services and treatments that don't work or that promote bad science. And rarely do I really see people standing up to say, yeah, no, that doesn't work. And then why? And this is where the researchers also could help a lot. They really need to get better at communicating the technical aspects of their methods and the science they use. They need to be able to monitor and call out bad researchers by making it clear what are good standards. And we really need to be willing to discuss research that parents find on the internet and explain it. Autism research is very complicated and it is highly technical. And autistics and their parents and their families should not be expected to have to master all the science. So I am currently watching as research is being used to attack the community, both the autistic community, the parent communities. And researchers should have been fighting against this, against bad science and questionable long before now, and been fighting not just in their own academic communities. They do it in the academic communities, but they don't do it further out. But they really do need to communicate with the communities and advocate for better funding for things. I never saw, whenever I would go and I would stand with families to advocate for funding for research, rarely did we have researchers there. Someone just mentioned about the priorities of funding. I'm going to be honest, I sit on a number of the, we have no clue what the priorities for funding research are right now. It is a very chaotic world and the funding aspects. So, but if researchers can do anything right now, it is to learn to communicate better. I have autism and is considered a communication disorder. But a funny thing, when I'm with a lot of researchers, I'm rarely the worst communicator in the room. So thank you.
1: Thank you, Anne. And Zach.
3: Sure. And to follow that up, I think that I want to double down on researchers should communicate better. This time, though, to their participants. Really, one of the things that I think that researchers could do, the best is that they need to make the research study on the whole more accessible. Cognitively accessible to their participants, their potential participants, their past participants. It will pay off to make

0: people understand what you are doing, why you are doing it, and when you are going to be doing it. And so, that mostly means understanding what you are putting forth in your printed and, spoken materials, and then how to, understand what people are and aren't getting from that. How I usually, what I usually find most helpful is actually to explain more. You oftentimes, as the researcher who has, spent all of your time and effort on this study, just know so much more about this study than everyone around you that you know, things are implicit, that like, oh yeah, this is what happens next. This is where you go. This is what you do. And of course, people are coming into the study not knowing any of that. So I am an over-explainer, but I've found that usually, autistic or not, the participants tend to find excessive directions helpful. And you don't always need to give everyone excessive directions, but my strategy tends to be provide excessive directions optionally. Here are the directions. Then, if you need more directions, click here. And then there's the excessive directions behind the little like click here for more. And that has been so helpful in my general experience, because people just don't get lost as much. They don't ask me for more. They don't get confused. I mean, not that this never happens, but it just does generally make people find that they understand what I'm doing. I get thanked for my emails, which is shocking, right? But then it does make people feel like they are really in control of what they are doing, where they are going, and breed less confusion, which just makes people happier about doing the study in general. One of those things that I did actually learn from being a participant, funnily enough.
1: Amazing. Thank you so much, Zach. Ari.
2: The last question was the big picture. The first step is shifting from a mindset of how do we study autism to how do we make studying autism possible for everyone. This question immediately makes us think participatory research must be the solution. But we need to be honest about who is actually able to participate. Many high-support autistics were never given early access to alternative communication methodologies or technologies aligned with their motor, health, and sensory profiles. In many cases, what was tried early on was incompatible with their apraxia or sensory challenges, so it failed, and the assumption became that communication itself wasn't possible, which means they literally can't take part in research as a child, as a teen, as an adult, or even when they are 80 years old. And this is a third to quarter of the autistic population we are talking about. So instead of apologizing for excluding them, let's first invest in solutions that make participation possible, both long-term and immediate. In the long term, ensure access at every age to communication that works for them, understanding that it's never too late and you're never too old to learn to communicate. That way they get to not only participate in research, but also in life broadly. The immediate adaptation is making today's research protocols flexible enough so people can participate now. We can adapt equipment, simplify task demands, develop adaptive protocols, rethink research environments, building from the participant's comfort zone, and measuring what the person can give you, not what the paradigm demands. In my research, accessibility was the design principle, not an afterthought. My VR-based sensory integration task is simple and intuitive by design. It can be used across the lifespan and accommodates a range of communication, motor, and cognitive differences. It relies on movement and feedback rather than long verbal instructions or button presses to measure perception and chiming. The goal isn't to dumb down the science, it's to open the door wider so more people can be part of it. And it still yields robust data. My task may still not capture the entire spectrum, but it significantly broadens participation, so I think of it as a good start. Another area we need to rethink is exclusion criteria. When I first entered graduate school and began reading papers, I was shocked by how many studies excluded participants for co-occurring conditions, medications, and more, creating an artificial, pure autism sample that hardly exists in real life. What I mentioned about Autism Plus really intrigued me. I need to read up on that. Ultimately, research inclusion isn't just about recruitment, it's about design. The future of autism research depends on building tools, environments, and expectations that fit real people, not the other way around. Thank you.
1: Thank you so much, Hari. Danai.
3: One suggestion I would have as far as a best practice for including stakeholders, the fair compensation issue. And so that means if everyone has the same role in a study, like a community engagement committee, the compensation should be the same, not like, for example, paying a PhD researcher $500 an hour while the representative of the autistic community gets 25. We've really seen this in grant applications. And it's up to the reviewers of these grant applications to alert the applicant to this discrepancy. If they're all there to be a part of the research team doing the same task, there should be a going rate for that. And, you know, people shouldn't be paid more just because they have a PhD to do the same thing. As far as I think, you know, the measures, of course, should be culturally responsive and relevant. And you get that information from your stakeholder participants. I know of researchers who are working on survey question types that are more effective in getting answers from neurodivergent people. I think it's important to always remember and respect different perspectives within the autistic community. I was on a neurodiversity affirming committee run by autistic people, and they set ground rules the first day saying that we're not going to quibble over language, meaning that they won't let the debate of identity first versus person first language derail the goals of the group. Several social justice movements have been destroyed because of infighting about minutiae like that. And language is very important. I'm not saying that that's not important, but there, you know, I tell my students, we have clients who want to use identity first, clients who want to use person first. I personally use identity first for my children, but I'm not going to tell, you know, a family, no, you need to be using identity first language, you know. You know, so as not to alienate stakeholders in your research, I think we need to truly listen to everyone that we invite to participate and realize that, you know, even though there may be a study that says the vast majority of autistic people think this, I want to see who's interviewed the vast majority of autistic people, because that's a lot of people. And I know how research works and sample sizes and how things can generalize. But when we're talking about things, you know, in such a wide range of presentations and life experiences, I think it's difficult to put everyone in the same box. So, you know, when we have these autistic people, family members on the same research team, we should expect different perspectives and make sure that we're respecting everyone.
1: Amazing. And thank you so much, Tanai. And then kind of building off of this theme, actually, how can researchers develop trust with autistic participants and their caregivers? Anne?
4: I'm just going to go through a few things that researchers might need to do. Researchers really need to listen to autistics, their parents, and their caregivers, and be respectful of how that person wants to communicate, and don't rush their communication. Okay? That's really important. You know, taking the time and just to listen. It is not easy as a skill to develop sometimes, but it's very important. Researchers need to understand that the experiences of an autistic person and their caregivers, their parenting, is always changing with cultural, societal systems and diagnostic changes, okay? Researchers need to identify their biases and understand how much the field has changed in the past year. Or the past 30 years. I am floored and shocked, and I very much grade down when I see a grant application that is quoting a lot of research from the early 2000s, before 2013, when we changed the diagnostic code of autism, okay? Because it shows me they can't define what population necessarily. So things like that, we have to adapt to what the current times are and what the... and understand how much the field has changed. One thing that I'm seeing a lot lately. I hadn't seen for a while, but I'm saying researchers need to

never blame a parent or even hint that autism is somehow a parent's fault. I thought we had moved past this, but the past year I'm seeing a lot more of this, and it's very scary. And it's also very sad because we had moved past the refrigerator mom period. And so to move back into it

0: not be done on a non-autistic child due to safety concerns. This happens more than you would expect, especially regarding technology and wellness treatments, and it is often framed that the condition of the child with autism is so bad that it is okay to understate the negative effects of the treatment. I can go on for this for a good hour. I know Kim has seen me do that. So I'm going to leave it at that. Okay. Thank you.
1: Thanks, Anne. Zach.
2: Sure. This goes in a little bit of a different direction, but I think, you know, for developing trust with autistic participants and their caregivers, I would hope that for a lot of researchers, there are actually people right in their vicinity that might be able to help them do that. So by this, I mean, they can leverage their academic and community partnerships. You know, most researchers are part of academic institutions that already do things related to autism. And, you know, this means they might have an autism clinic, they might have an IDDRC, USAID, LEN program, you know, these sorts of like disability-related, you know, kind of institutional government-funded programs. And maybe the researchers are or aren't hooked into those programs. But I think what they should do is become, you know, lean into those affiliations or partnerships and figure out to what extent they can actually, you know, become, you know, members of those things, you know, associated with those things, or just talk to the people who are running those things and get, you know, endorsements from them, get understanding of who those people's community partners are, talk to those people, get understanding of what those community partners' priorities are, get endorsements from those community partners. And, you know, if there is some sort of conflict there, understand why. Because of course, in that case, then there may be some reason why the research that this person is doing is not up to par, right? And, you know, you don't need to just get the trust because you're getting the trust. You need to get the trust because you're, you know, walking the walk. And at that point, then, you know, there is some actual improvement to be done.
1: Amazing. Thank you so much, Zach. Hari.
3: I feel trust starts with respect, respecting communication differences, being transparent about study goals, and sharing results back in accessible formats. But it doesn't end there. Trust isn't a checkbox. It's a relationship built on understanding, accountability, and responsiveness. Let's take Arnstein's ladder of participation as a mental model. At the lowest rungs are tokenism, where autistic people are technically included, but have little real influence. It's like being asked to be on an advisory board to give your input, but then just ignoring that input. True trust comes at the top runs, where their input helps shape the research questions and they become co-creators, not reviewers at the end. It also means sharing findings in clear, usable ways. But trust also depends on what we choose to study and how we study it. Autism research has fragmented camps, the two visible ones being medical versus social, and each camp seems to view the other with suspicion. The truth is, autistic people's needs cross all of these boundaries. Many researchers end up being wishy-washy, as they don't want to offend either camp, which actually reduces trust further, from both autistic people and from families. People want researchers who can bridge perspectives with conviction, not avoid them out of fear. Building trust means having the courage to work across interests and center what truly matters to autistic individuals and their families, even if it doesn't fit neatly into one camp. Finally, trust grows when researchers meet people where they are, in schools, clinics, community spaces, or online, showing that participation is built around their realities, not academic convenience. Trust doesn't come from neutrality, it comes from integrity. From choosing relevance over rhetoric and continuing to show up even when the conversations are hard. Thank you.
1: Thank you, Hari. Danai.
4: I think that treating the stakeholders as colleagues is really important on the research team. And I mentioned that before as far as the fair compensation, right? Equal pay for equal work, but not just compensation, just listening to what they're saying and considering it, valuing it the same way we value all of the team members. following through on the promises that

0: that, you know, that will give feedback or results, I think is really important. And you know, just as far as if you have the luxury of having a research team, making sure that they are reflective of your participants. If you're going to be, you know, looking for, you know, bilinguals, right? Bilingual, you know, Urdu speakers, you should have someone on your research team who speaks Urdu. You should have people who are from the community on your research team because that's who, you know, they will be interacting with. And you can do that with your the research assistants you hire to work, you know, the students, right? Finding students who are also autistic to work on your research team to help with data collection and to help with dissemination, to help with reviewing your grants before you send the applications in. I think that there's, you know, you can build trust with the community just by if someone walks in and realizes, oh, there are autistic people who work on this study. I think that is really powerful.
1: Amazing. And thank you so much, Danae. All right, and we're to our last question. So in the last few minutes of our panel, what advice would you give to autistic individuals or to parents or caregivers of autistic children or autistic individuals who are curious about pursuing careers in autism research or are interested in contributing in any way to shaping the future of the field? Anne.
2: Okay, I'm going to discuss an area of research, the research area that is not always discussed. So my colleagues have probably discussed, but one way to participate in research is to become a strong community reviewer for grants. Okay, for grants and different policy programs, and this requires a person to develop a deep understanding of all of the spectrum and all of the different needs. Or to at least empathize with them to try to understand it. It also requires an understanding of the research and the people in it. I also encourage parents before they want to, if they want to get involved in research, to read research on subjects that interest you. The one thing about autism research, it spans a wide variety. Okay. If you find an article that interests you and it's behind a paywall, write the author. They will often send you a copy. Okay. I strongly encourage people interested in research on parents and families and to read Neurotribes. It's an older book, but it will give you an understanding of autism research because, as Hari mentioned earlier, a lot of old ideas are being repackaged with new marketing terms. Okay. Find research that you like and look at a variety of subjects. I regularly read research by the other panelists. Okay. You'll find great researchers in a variety of fields, including not just in neuroscience and genetics, but also in disability studies and education, sociology. And there are also some wonderful clinical studies out there. Okay. There are often very specific, their research is often done in very specific areas that are not related to autism at all. The researchers might study the intersection of autism in their fields, such as criminal justice researchers studying police interactions and autistic citizens. I know that this is done in San Diego, and I've been following the Blue Envelope program for a number of years now because that's an example of a program that came from police and local communities more than it came from the autism research community. So, if you can find one area that really interests you, follow it. I recently sat on an expert panel regarding neurodiverse conditions and school architecture. Okay. There were people from around the world practicing in such areas as heating and cooling systems and autism and playground designs and autism. And these folks had done the research. They were producing research in their own everyday world. I mean, when you talk to someone who can tell you the difference between the volume tones of air conditioning switch-on systems, okay. He wasn't a researcher in the scientific thing. He was a systems engineer. Okay, but he was able to do the research in that field. So if you do that kind of research too, expect to meet people from around the world. So if being a community reviewer is of interest to you,

0: Please email me, because I can put you, I work for Autism Speaks, and we do keep a list of community reviewers that we give to other organizations when they call saying we need a reviewer for this, or we need a reviewer on this pre-doctoral program. So please feel free to let me to do that. So thank you.
1: Amazing. Thanks so much, Anna. That's such a cool panel you have in our work group. Zach.
2: So I think one thing I will do is just very briefly kind of overview a couple of different models of like what it means to, I guess, contribute to the autism field, because there are different career paths in here, right? One is just being a career autism researcher, which I think would really be like getting a graduate degree in some sort of scientific field, probably a PhD, and that would be a fully committed path after, you know, undergrad, going to maybe a 2 or 3 year post-bac and then into graduate school and, some sort of field that's, adjacent to autism, training with somebody who is themselves an autism researcher, maybe doing a postdoc, getting a faculty job. And so that's a career path that a lot of autism researchers are on. And if you are really interested in making your whole career about autism, then that's probably the path you should take. But of course, there are, lots of people who may not be, that committed to, making their whole career about autism, but still want to contribute. And that's totally fine. You can also do things like becoming a grant reviewer about autism spaces, or becoming a, some sort of community partner in other respects, being a part of research teams, sharing one's lived experience, and being a, sort of part-time on that, or sometimes even full-time on the research team, depending on your actual position, but not necessarily requiring a PhD to do that, because you're contributing in a different way. I think these latter positions are a lot harder to come by, mostly because the credential you have is your lived experience and usually who you know. But I do think that it's relevant to just say that these are, again, different paths. But I think the thing to know about that latter thing is how to get that is oftentimes, again, about networking and contacting typically faculty in your local area or someone that you know for some other reason in your network, with interest and enthusiasm, saying like, here I am, here's what I am interested in, this is my background, my lived experience, and why I want to be a part of your project. And that can work. I also would recommend for anyone who is trying to get their way into a project based on, lived experience, etc., I would say that the more of a pre-existing relationship you have with the person that you're contacting, the better. So I would, if there is research to participate in at that center, participate in it. If you are a patient of that clinic, et cetera, that seems good. And then you are not only just cold emailing, but you are saying, as a person who has experience in, this capacity already, now I'm already trying to, level up my participation and now become, representative of the patient of this clinic or the research participants and be a community partner with you. And that might be helpful. But beyond that, I would also recommend that if you are trying to be someone who is being involved in autism research, not just as a primary researcher, but a community partner, you can do this at not just your local site, but any site. I think it's important to know that you can reach out to people who are doing work that you are interested in and may have, credentials in that are, that you have things beyond your autism or, stakeholder status to be, to have an advantage in. And that will also get you involved, perhaps. People obviously like you to be involved this person has some reason that they would be an asset to the team. And so clearly people bring people on for that, for other reasons and other jobs. And just so remember this, these are also jobs.
1: Amazing. Thank you so much, Zach. Hari.
3: My advice is to remember that change doesn't happen all at once. I often describe it as dropping pebbles in the pond of change. Each small pebble, whether joining a community board, giving feedback on study design, or pursuing a research career, creates ripples. Our collective ripples build on one another and, over time, reshape the field.

0: So don't underestimate small steps. They matter. Second, don't just fight for a seat at the existing table. Redefine what the table looks like. That means challenging who gets to be there, how decisions are made, and what counts as expertise. Lived experience isn't an add-on. It's essential to asking better questions and producing more meaningful sites. Remember, college is not the only path. Whichever path you take, know that it won't always be smooth. For me, college was infinitely more accommodating than the school system, but that was my experience. And college is more than exams or checklists of accommodations. Who you are surrounded by, professors, peers, or mentors, can make all the difference. In graduate school, where you work closely with your advisor and lab, that people part becomes even more critical. When you find environments willing to adapt and people who see your potential, the journey becomes not just possible, but meaningful. Your perspective, whether as an autistic, a parent, ally, or an advocate, has the power to shift research toward what truly matters for the community. Each pebble makes a ripple, and together those ripples can move the field forward. Thank you.
1: That's such a lovely metaphor, Hari. Thank you so much. Danai.
2: Similar to the path that Zach described of, you know, becoming a PhD level researcher, there are other positions like some places call them clinical research coordinators, CRCs, that require maybe an associate's degree. Some of them require a bachelor's, but they're researchers. Some people do that as a full-time job, while some do use that as a stepping stone on their path to, you know, further doctoral work or between their bachelor's degree and before medical school. But it is a full-time job for researchers. And then that there are also these types of clinical research positions in industry. So for, you know, for pharmaceutical companies, for example, I mean, that's not really pertinent to autism necessarily. Usually they're doing cancer trials, but there are companies devoted to conducting clinical research. And therefore, they have positions for people who may not want to be in academia, and they may be conducting studies for autism. And, you know, I also think just emailing people, you know, after, you know, as Anne said, reading articles, if there's a study you're interested in, just emailing faculty members, it actually helps. You know, I've met, you know, made connections by just emailing people. I think a lot of, or maybe I've just been lucky that everyone's been nice and receptive. but it doesn't hurt to email someone your interest and ask, you know, do you have any positions or, you know, do you need someone to help you, you know, to be a consultant on your study or, you know, community engagement board? I mean, in, you know, you used to be able to say call someone, but email is probably a more effective way of getting a hold of people.
1: Amazing. Thank you so much, Danai. And thank everybody for this amazing panel. I've learned so much, and I'm just so grateful to know all of you.

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Welcome back, everybody, from the break. I am very excited about our next speakers, which will be a self-advocate panel talking about mental health. We have Hari Srinivasan, who's a neuroscience PhD candidate at Vanderbilt University and a graduate of UC Berkeley. His graduate research examines sensory motor systems in autism, while his undergraduate work explored the emotions of awe and empathy in autism. His research has been recognized with several prestigious honors, including the National Science Foundation Graduate Research Fellowship, the Paul and Daisy Soros Fellowship, and the Berkeley Haas Fellowship. In addition to his work as a neuroscientist, Hari engages in meta-science, examining how research methods, assumptions, and inclusion practices shape what becomes accepted scientific knowledge. Rishi Jena is also with us. He's a minimally speaking autistic student. He graduated with the highest honors from high school in 2022 and is now a junior student of counseling at Arizona State University with a GPA of 4.25. He recently earned a certificate in clinical psychology. He's passionate about helping autistic individuals secure mainstream education and enhance mental health of the population. He's offering public school counseling services by writing custom public school success and transition plans based on each student's unique needs, and also offers peer counseling, peer mentoring, and life coaching sessions. And he is a gifted writer and poet and writes a regular poetry column in the local Atlanta magazine and enjoys working out at the gym, hiking, listening to music, movies, and reading spiritual books. We also have Commissioner Hector Manuel Ramirez, a disability rights advocate who is autistic, a domestic violence survivor, hard of hearing, long COVID, and has a psychiatric disability. They are Mexican and of Apache ancestry. Hector works with county, state, and national organizations, as well as policymakers, to advance legislation that reduces health disparities and improves outcomes for equity-seeking populations. Their advocacy work in this area has been instrumental in increasing access to mental health services for individuals with disabilities. So, welcome, speakers, and we'll start with Hari.

Hi everyone, I am Hari Srinivasan. I wear many hats. My lived experience of disability shapes me. Neuroscience trained me, thought leadership grounded me, and storytelling helps me connect it all back to people. I want to start with the reality high support autistic people live in. Many already face discomfort from co-occurring health issues and sensory overload. On top of this, since the disability is very visible, they face stigma on almost every front. It is not uncommon for staff and professionals to talk about them, in front of them, as though they are not there, sometimes in ways that are dismissive, infantilizing, or dehumanizing. They are likened to a block of wood, incapable of understanding, which makes it okay to voice out comments that would never be said in front of a non-disabled person. On top of that, there are low expectations, jokes, eye rolls, pitying tones, and decisions made over their heads. This isn't a one-off bad day. It's often a lifelong pattern of chronic stress. If this level of ongoing stigma and loss of dignity were happening to a verbal person, we would have no hesitation calling it a serious mental health risk, and likely a source of anxiety, depression, and trauma. Ironically, mental health care often isn't just hard to access, it isn't even on the menu. Systems focus on housing, basic self-care, supervision, and behavior management. When families and close supporters ask for mental health help, they're usually redirected to behavior plans and PRN medications for agitation, not to adapted therapy or trauma-informed care. Most providers

Simply don't take high support autistic clients. They assume therapy won't work, or is too hard to adapt. The result is years of anxiety, depression, and trauma that never receive proper attention. In my paper on anxiety in autism, I argue that anxiety isn't just an extra diagnosis. It's shaped by the interaction of brain differences, underlying physiology, health issues, together with sensory overload, unpredictability, social threat, and lack of control. For high support adults, that mix is often their entire environment. Over time, this mix doesn't show up as neat worry. It tends to appear at the extremes. One is acting out, which gets labeled as behavior. Another is shutdown and apathy, flat, withdrawn, only doing what's prompted, a kind of giving up where the person stops initiating at all. Then there's overcompliance, which is its own red flag. When someone is always agreeable, never says no, and goes along even when they seem distressed, that can signal fear, depression, or learned helplessness, not good adjustment. From the outside, shutdown, apathy, and overcompliance can look like things are going smoothly. From the inside, they may be anxiety or depression we simply haven't named. To understand why so much gets labeled behavior, it helps to look at the chain from body to words. First, interoception, the sense of what's happening inside your body. For many autistic people, those signals heart rate, gut, breathing, skin can be too loud, too faint, or just confusing. A racing heartbeat from exercise and a racing heartbeat from anxiety may feel the same, my heart is pounding, but not clearly good or bad. Then alexithymia makes it hard to turn those body signals into feelings and words. Instead of, I feel anxious, or, I feel sad, it stays at the level of, something is wrong. If you also have limited or unreliable speech, there's no easy way to explain any of it. So the distress comes out through actions, pacing, bolting, screaming, self-injury, collapse. The chart records behavior, but often it's emotion, with nowhere to go. This body-first, action-first pattern is especially common in high-support autistic adults, which is one reason their mental health needs are so easy to misread or overlook. My Neurodiversity 2.0 paper tries to update how we think about neurodiversity, focusing on both real challenges and real strengths. In that work, I talk about how often we fall into either or traps in autism. In this case, we ask, is this behavior or mental illness? Is this person high support or competent? Do we keep them safe or respect their choices? For high support autistics, those binaries are brutal. Label something behavior, and no one looks for pain or trauma. Label someone high support, and people stop inviting them into decisions or even trying. Treat safety and autonomy as opposites and you get control without dignity. A neurodiversity-informed approach has to design for both real challenges and real strengths, safety and agency. Mental health isn't just about reducing crisis. Positive psychology asks, what makes life worth living? For autistics, that can include relationships with family and chosen supports, feeling needed and having a role, joy, and pride in what they can do, and special interests. For high support autistics, those special interests may look like repeating the same video, knowing every detail of a cartoon, arranging objects in precise ways, listening to the same song on repeat, or spending long periods with water, lights, or textures. From the outside, that's often labeled fixation or stimming, but for the person it can be a major source of joy, comfort, and identity. Families and long-term supporters are often the main scaffolds that make any of this possible. But flourishing still has to be defined around the autistic person's own values and joys, not just around other people's convenience. Flourishing is not optional, mental health is a core part of human flourishing. If you don't even offer mental health care as an option, you've already decided that flourishing isn't for them. If we're not careful, positive psychology focus on strengths becomes just be resilient while nothing around the person changes. Flourishing language can be used to excuse poor access, or to blame families and individuals for not having the right attitude. For high support autistics, flourishing isn't about thinking happy thoughts. It requires communication methodologies, stable and sensory safe environments, trusted relationships, and some real say in daily life. Families and close supporters do a huge amount of invisible mental health work regulating, advocating,
Watching for

0: signs of distress and they need support too. But that support should expand the autistic person's options, not just make it easier to maintain the status quo. I want to bring in my undergraduate research, as a Berkeley Haas scholar, on the emotion of awe, and how that could be used as a tool in the autistic coping toolbox. Awe is a body-first emotion. People often describe a brief, wow, response. You pause, take a deeper breath, and feel a kind of stillness or expansion for a moment. It can downshift stress and rigid thinking. It has this odd ability to both shrink the ego and expand your sense of humanity and perspective. That makes it very relevant to mental health. In our research, we found that nature was a major source of awe for everyone. But autistic people were especially likely to feel awe in science, patterns, big abstract ideas, or experiences of divine or absolute truth, and much less in social gatherings or other people's status. My read is that people are high stakes, social interaction costs effort, and carries a history of judgment. So what other people do triggers less automatic awe. Abstract worlds, by contrast, are on your own terms, so awe shifts there. Essentially, autistic awe takes a different path, but it's no less important for well-being and meaning. I want to be clear, awe doesn't replace therapy, psychiatry, or housing. But in a system where high support care is already incredibly expensive, and where wait lists can stretch into years, we also need tools that don't depend on another clinician or another appointment. That's where awe can be a low-cost, no waitlist layer. Autistics, families and staff can build simple awe practices into daily life, short nature or awe walks, deep time in a special interest, music, poetry, or spiritual ritual. By micro-rituals, I mean tiny, repeatable moments that take less than a minute, pausing to really notice one cloud, one plant on the windowsill, one favorite song, or one photo long enough to feel a bit of wow. Often it's families or supporters who notice what truly lights someone up, and can protect those moments from being dismissed as obsession or wasting time. That's a very practical form of mental health support that doesn't require a clinician. I'll end with three takeaway questions. First, what hurts and what helps? With alexithymia and interoception differences, emotions often show up as body complaints and behavior long before words, so look for pain and overload, and also pay attention to what already soothes them. Watch for red flags, like loss of interest in things they used to love, new extreme compliance, or escalating self-injury, without a clear medical cause. Second, how can we reduce distress and increase meaning, treating health challenges, environment, while also protecting time and energy for special interests, relationships, and small awe practices that don't depend on therapist availability? Third, how can we keep them safe and expand their agency, using whatever communication is available to give real choices and co-write plans? For high-support autistic people, families and long-term supporters are often the backbone of survival. The work is to support them too, while still centering the autistic person's own body, voice, and goals. High support and high expectations can coexist. When we stop forcing autistic people into either-or boxes, we move much closer to genuine mental health and flourishing. Thank you.
1: Thank you so much, Hari. Rishi, I'd love to hear from you.
2: So I'm Rishi's mom, and Rishi has given me permission to present his slides for today. Go ahead and share. This is my mental health journey with Rishi Jenna. I want everyone to know that autism is not a cognitive disorder. Sensory overload and motor deficits make communication in daily life a terrible struggle. I feel that autism population is very high risk for mental disorders. There are many things that affect us on a daily basis. Rejection from family, extended family, like relatives, grandparents, even parents. Microaggressions from society on a daily basis. Underestimation. I was counting from 1 to 10, from grade 1 to 5, and I still could not convince my teacher that I know how to count. A lack of communication skills. I could not communicate until I was 12 years old, and I had no way to show anyone what I knew. And this contributes to social isolation, segregation from society,

0: And also, once I did learn to communicate, I was carrying my keyboard to general education classes, and people were laughing at me, all the students. And this related to chronic stress from this rejection, microaggressions, isolation. So this is kind of my life through my school years. How I defined myself then and now. When somebody asked me how I felt as an elementary school student, I said I felt like a piece of trash. I was nonverbal. I was averaging 1 to 30 aggressive behaviors every day. I was angry, frustrated, very lonely and hopeless, and also not challenged. Now, as a junior in college, my life has changed tremendously. I have a life of purpose. I have some functional speech. I have much more control over my hands. I'm excited for the future. I am a lot more engaged, and I have big dreams right now. And I'm also intellectually stimulated in college. Some days are still challenging, though, with aggressive behaviors and meltdowns due to sensory pain or overload. But those days are few and far between. Wanted to share a couple of pictures of me as in elementary school where I couldn't make eye contact. I was lost. I did not connect with the world around me. And that's me now as a junior in college where I'm confident. I have good communication. I have be much better communication skills, and I can look people in the eye and I can have some functional conversations with them. How did this transformation unfold? I went from rejection to building up resilience. I also went from microaggressions to advocacy for myself and others like me. I went from underestimation to a college education. And right now, nobody underestimates me once they know that I'm going to college and I'm a junior in college. I also traded lack of communication to RPM. I used rapid prompting method, and now I can type independently, and I also have some functional speech. I went from social isolation to social connections and inclusion. Just the fact that I'm here in this conference today speaks volumes about being valued and also being included. I also want to mention how much peer mentoring and counseling meant to me during this journey. I relied a lot on a peer mentor. She had a brother on the autism spectrum, and she understood me, and she helped me from high school onwards to build up my self-esteem and build up coping skills when life got tough. And she also gave me pep talks for tough days. I also went for several counseling sessions where I learned to challenge my negative thought patterns and build up motivation to change and have a toolbox for life's challenges. I'm very concerned about the extent of the mental health epidemic in the autistic population. From my research, I have found that 40 to 50% of autistic youth were on more than one medication, and several of them who are experiencing self-injury, aggression, being male and older, had even higher risk rates. Very, very few of these people are going to cycle or counseling or any kind of peer mentoring service. One third of autistic youth are only using medication. I talked to 15 of my friends who have the same profile like me, who are non-speaking, have significant behavioral issues, and 100% of them are on medication. Some are taking more than three medicines, and a few of my friends are taking as much as six medicines. They're experiencing side effects like weight gain, dizziness, sleepiness, zoning out, and even maniacal laughing. But they have no other choice. They're continuing to take these medications. The most common diagnoses are anxiety, depression, stress, aggressive behaviors to self and others. And some of the drugs my friends are taking include Prozac, guanfacine, amantadine, Lexapro, Abilify, Risperidone, Seroquel, and others. I was prescribed Risperidone at age 7 for aggressive behaviors, and also Lexapro as a teen and diagnosed with anxiety. But so far, I have not taken any medication, and I have been able to control and turn my life around using counseling and peer mentoring. I got inspired to go to college to become a licensed counselor to help the autistic population. And I seriously think that a prevention program is really needed for the autism community. We need evidence-based therapy techniques like CBT to help these autistic population. We need a mental health classes for parents who are also suffering from social isolation, microaggressions from segregation and also being bullied by society. We need group communication session. There are mentoring programs for many marginalized youth, but why not for the autistic population? There are no group counseling sessions, so we should have group counseling for all the autistic youth who are at risk. And we should also use public school for as the venues for these events, because the maximum amount of trauma to autistic students happen in public schools. I also want to use outcome and impact data for collection and monitoring this program. I have started a pilot of a peer mentoring program. I started last year, and I have so far mentored six autistic peers and children in the last year. I've shared my story of resilience and overcoming all odds. I have created a rapport and trust with these children, and I can understand them better than their own parents. I have attempted to motivate them to change their thinking patterns and build self-esteem. And here is a testimonial from one of the parents that I've worked with. They say, "We decided to pursue peer mentoring for our son to provide him with a positive role model who understands his emotional and physical challenges. Our goal is for him to receive the inspiration and feedback necessary to improve his emotional regulation, which is essential for his success in academics, therapy, and social environments as he works towards greater independence. Our son has significantly benefited from the weekly sessions. He's beginning to recognize that his challenges are not unique and can be managed through persistence and patience. We are very grateful for the time and energy you have invested in him. These sessions are undoubtedly an invaluable resource that will have a lasting, positive impact on his life." Garima and Paul. I am really overjoyed that I'm able to have this kind of impact, even if it's only one little boy at this point, and I can't wait to become a counselor, a trained counselor, so I can have a much larger impact on many, many more students in the autistic community. And here are my references. Thank you so much for this opportunity to speak here today.
1: Thank you so much, Rishi. We are looking forward to your career as well. Hector, we'd love to hear from you.
2: Good morning, buenos dias. Ya ate. My name is Hector Ramirez. I am Chicago Apache and Mexican. I am joining you all today from the beautiful Los Angeles County. I am in my home with my family in the unceded land of the Tongva people, and I join you all and welcome you to this space. I'm a person with autism. I'm also a person with a psychiatric disability. I am a disability rights advocate, and I am now 50 years old. I will be 51 pretty soon. I've lived here in California for most of my life. I am the product of advocacy. I am somebody who got my diagnosis in 1978 here in the state of California. My first diagnosis was that of child schizophrenia, a mixed diagnosis that also came with an IQ test of 57. That was kind of the beginning for me and my family. As a Native family, we view disability differently. Our communities, our tribal nations have long had a history of child separation, particularly even more for people with disabilities. And so we recognize the dangers sometimes of labels and the stigmas that they can associate sometimes. So disabilities is looked on as differently. So neither me or my family ever thought there was anything wrong with me. As divergent and different as I was part of my family, part of my community. Regardless to what some people say, people with disabilities have existed for a long time, including people with autism. As a Native person, I can tell you how we have stories of autistic people in so many of our tribes, way before Tylenol even existed, way before some of the Western visitors landed on this lands of what is now the Americas. And so disabilities play a significant role in our identity of who we are. And now when I talk about myself, I talk about my name, about my cultural identity.

my gender identity. I'm a two-spirit person, but I also share my disability identity. And the reason that I do that is to kind of reclaim the narrative. And I live with a mental health diagnosis. I have been a consumer of the Los Angeles County Department of Mental Health for the past 25 years. The Los Angeles County Department of Mental Health is the largest mental health provider in the United States, and it has the largest population of people with what some people would say mental illnesses, and that term just makes me shudder as the term as the art term used to make me shudder because it has a stigma. And so over the years, many of us reclaim our identities and our narratives for survival, for support for mental health. And here in the state of California, mental health is one of our biggest accomplishments in the 2000s with the passage of the Mental Health Services Act. It revolutionized mental health services for the state of California. Then later on, thanks to the work of President Obama and President Biden, Vice President at the time, the passage of the Affordable Health Care Act. Whoa, that just increased access for so many of us. For many of us that primarily used to get our services from regional centers, we now had access to more services. And there are sometimes discrepancies of funding that really impact the quality of care. But for many of us, being able to get services from the Department of Mental Health for the first time, really was significant. I heard earlier that we wear many hats, in this presentation, but as people with disabilities, we also wear many disability hats. And that's something that a lot of people struggle to recognize, particularly in the mental health field community. It's difficult for people sometimes to understand that people with mental health conditions, psychiatric conditions, are people with disabilities. And what that means is still a transformative process in this particular field that I'm really excited that those of us who are more connected to the disability community or have multiple experiences, lived experiences, are able to articulate in many different forms to help uplift that narrative. Definitely the work that is being done by our peers is just so vital in the spaces where we lack so many necessary biomarkers to effectively have the best outcomes that we typically see in some other of our medical fields. The lack of medical biomarkers to accurately and consistently treat people across a lifespan really has still necessitated narrative, observation, dialogue, very discursive, very rhetorical type of process that oftentimes our medical providers, who sometimes could also be a little neurodivergent like us, really struggled to comprehend. And it's really hard sometimes to explain our humanity to our parents, to ourselves, and even sometimes the worst to the people that are trying to help us when we're really at our most vulnerable times. So having our folks being able to speak for ourselves in the different ways that we do, it's vital to this particular work as we continue to expand on the narrative of care that we use for mental health, because that's really what it is, besides the psychopharmacological processes and some of the other interventions. The human interaction, the peer interaction, the accessibility of services, the competency, the respect for humanity of people who are struggling is ultimately, what some people would call a bedside manner. But for many of us, it just means the world to be recognized. I am somebody who has now, managed a degree. I have worked in many different settings, and even in those positions, it is not uncommon for people to refer to me by the R word behind my back and even in front of me because of their stigmas. The lack of stigma that exists in the mental health community is significant to a criminal level at times. At that developmental

0: diagnosis, and the compounding can be deadly. And we see that sometimes for our autistic folks who struggle to get, mental health services. We saw that definitely during the COVID pandemic. We've had people that struggle to get services, when they needed it, how they needed it. But we recognize that by working together and kind of looking at some of our previous practices, we can develop other modalities that help. As a Native community member during the pandemic, our communities relied on practices that we've had to do before. The COVID pandemic wasn't our first pandemic. It's one of many pandemics that for our communities still continue. And we recognize that the lack of services, the lack of community really meant that we had to look to each other for support. We took care of each other. We practiced community. We practiced respect. We recognized vulnerability. And we would try to create spaces of survival shared by tradition of respect. And those are some of the survival practices that so many of our tribal nations instituted during those times, not just for themselves, but for their autistic people, their people on the spectrum who all of a sudden, were like many of us, cut off from our community members. Those are some of the practices that we still do because we recognize those are not necessarily, clinically their practices, but historically tested practices. And I say this by recognizing that our Native and Indigenous people are still here. Our disabled people are still here. We continue to be. It is only by taking care of each other and recognizing all of our differences and roles and the many hats that we wear. Sometimes we share hats. Sometimes I listen to psychiatrists when they're having a bad day. I know psychiatrists like people know people with mental disabilities. They're humans. They're just like everybody else. And it's a difficult thing sometimes to believe that I, as a person with a disability, I, as a person with mental health, know how you feel. I know what you're going through, and I do. I have now, at 51, have had 98 psychiatrists throughout my life. I have had almost 32 5150s. All of them were because people didn't want to hear what I was trying to say about how bad I felt, how bad a medication was making me feel, what the withdrawal was happening, or just how bad I just didn't want to be treated, the way I was being treated in places of care. The stigma sometimes is even more worse. And as somebody who's been institutionalized before, I am pretty much sad to tell you that in our systems of care, that institutionalization of stigma still exists. And it hurts. It really, really hurts. And I hope that if anything you can take away from this is to note the significant variance, the progressions, and the impacts that we experience in mental health, but also the solutions, the recommendations, and the successes that we are providing for our communities by taking care of our own. Just like you would take care of your family, we take care of a family. And for that, I thank all of you for being here and my wonderful presenters for joining me. I have known Hadi since he was a kid, and I am just in awe to be able to speak here with this wonderful panel.
1: Thank you so much. These are three incredibly insightful talks and so important. Can I start with you, Hector? I think by necessity you've talked about how your community had to rely on itself and was very supportive, but I'd be interested if there are services and supports that you think should be funded by the state or through the regional center system, what would those be?
0: No, I definitely appreciate that. And I think we are very diverse communities as people, as human beings. And so really having, and I know it's very difficult sometimes because of funding, but having services that are culturally guided, culturally connected is very important for the people that are coming to your door. Be responsive. One model doesn't fit all. And I think that's something that

0: we, for example, in our travel nations during COVID, one of the things that we did, we started having listening circles remotely and in person, and we included everybody in our listening circles from our different tribes, including folks with disabilities, and everybody participated in whatever space they were in, trauma and distress, and grief. But we did it in our traditional way. And for us, for many of us, our language and culture was stolen. So many of us don't have it. Some of us are rebuilding it. So by offering that culture as a foundation of trust, where all of us could come together and find community, it was how a lot of our folks, particularly our high needs folks with autism, were able to get the support that all of a sudden weren't there. And there were natural supports. There were community supports. Because as an autistic person, like here in California, I was stuck at home and I was freaking out because it was like the state hospital. So I was like reliving PTSD. But instead, what I did, I used my autistic skills, and I was working with Governor Newsom and his administration. And I got started on COVID campaigns and food pantries across the state. I think I heard Judy in there, my sister. She and I were working. She was like leading the vaccine campaign. And we literally had parents that normally sometimes I would be scared to work with. We found reasons to find more in common with each other than not, because that's who we were. And I have never been more thankful for our communities as a type of care than that. And it still continues. Like, we're still here, we're dealing with ice nonstop, and it still has that horrible chilling effect. And our communities are coming together like they're doing today. This is how we take care of each other. We show up for community, and community shows up for us. This is actually medicine.
1: Excellent. Excellent. I think we do need to come together. Thank you for that perspective. That's really very helpful today. Hari, I think you're the first non-speaking autistic person to graduate from Berkeley with David, and the first to pursue a PhD. You're changing our ideas about what's possible. And so, what do you think the value is of recruiting more non-speaking people into graduate school?
2: Thank you, Clarissa, for that question. College is an experience that no one should miss, and I'm happy to see so many non-speakers and minimal speakers now in college. My Berkeley experience was simply transformational, and getting to do it with David was super. Getting to do a PhD in neuroscience is delicious icing on that cake. Higher ed did not magic away my disability challenges, but it's greatly improved my quality of life. Coming to the question, I think there is great value in having folks like us in graduate education. Three reasons why. First, it expands what institutions imagine is possible. We have come a long way from when the late Judy Heumann was told she could not attend college because she was a fire hazard. The college-going autistic is no longer an anomaly. However, many advanced graduate programs still implicitly assume you need fluent speech to be included, which means that doors continue to be shut for many of us. But many like me have strong intellectual abilities that simply haven't had pathways into higher ed. So when someone like me enters this space and successfully navigates it, it shows the barrier was not communication, it was about access and expectations. This leads to a mental recalibration. Second, having someone like me in the role of autism researcher helps widen the questions asked, especially around how autism research participation itself can be made inclusive, because research findings reflect who all got to participate. Finally, it matters symbolically as well. When students see themselves in advanced roles, it expands their sense of what their own future could look like. Representation doesn't solve everything, but it sure opens doors that were previously closed. So the value is not just inclusion, it's better science, better institutions, and broader understanding of human value.
3: Thank you.
1: Thank you. R role models are so important. You've really helped a lot of people see a more ambitious future for themselves. And I hope the people from regional centers

0: wrote this answer. Do you, can I read it out for you, Rishi? Yes? Okay. So Rishi said that we use speech, keyboard, writing, anything we can to communicate during these sessions. We actually practice communication skills and mental health at the same time. And he also said that mentoring needs empathy, compassion, rather than being perfect in communication. And we understand each other.
1: So important, and having people who share life experiences, providing that support is so important. Thank you, all of you, for your insights today. I really appreciate it. This was an amazing, amazing talk. Thank you.
2: Yeah, good.

We'd like to hear what you think. Send us an email at knowledge@uctv.tv. 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Tonight on UCTV.

0: Neuroscientists have discovered how the brains of girls with autism respond to food sensitivities different from autistic boys, and that this brain activity may lead girls to develop strategies as children that are deadly as adults. All this evidence has been used to develop treatments tailored for the autistic brain. In Great Britain, the success of these tailored programs have decreased the time of inpatient care by 6 weeks.
1: But there's a few other systems that have revealed themselves to be really intimately involved in the immune system, and I think are going to make you think about the immune system differently. So the first one I want to talk about is your brain. So if you did not have an immune system, and I don't know if you're going to remember this talk in general, but if you did not, you definitely would not remember this. And the reason is that in your brain, each of your neurons forms somewhat on the order of 1,000 different connections to other neurons, and that forms the circuitry of memory. If you want to form a really good memory, it turns out that two things have to happen. One is that one of those synapses gets stronger as a result of the experience you have, but other of the synapses actually have to slowly degrade. So you reinforce some circuitry. Imagine you make all the circuitry when you're just born, and some of it's just not even really used, but then you start to reinforce certain connections, and other ones have to degrade. Those are two obligate forms of how you form memory. The degradation is done by the immune system. So the reinforcement, you know, the neurons find each other and they touch each other and they make better connections as you form memory. But the pruning is done by macrophages. So the immune systems I was telling you about that see bacteria, they also have pattern recognitions on their surface that see your own cells and help prune you. Right? So your brain all the time is being pruned. You know, little things are going on as your immune system is going along and clipping wires that don't need to be connected anymore. And that's how you form memory. So that we didn't know that 10 years ago. You know, if I told you that 10 years ago, people would be like, no, that can't be true. Your immune system's not involved. But it's really clear now that the immune system is doing that. And the other side of that is that Alzheimer's is a disease now that's very much understood. The same cells that do the clipping cease to do the clipping. So as you get older, for reasons we don't understand, these cells are called microglia cells, and they're macrophages of the brain. They cease to do that effectively. They start to accumulate in large numbers, but they don't

0: really clear the material in your brain. And that's really, it seems to be the number one indicator of some of the forms of dementia, including Alzheimer's. Again, so this is a case where your immune system is not what you thought it was. It's not just a system that defends you. It's a system that prunes you. And it can prune foreign things extensively, like killing them. But you, it does it more gently. Another example of that, by the way, I was mentioning the mammary, you know, the fact that in mammary, your mammary ducts branch. Well, when women go to lactate, that branching becomes more extensive. That's the development of lactation. And that branching is achieved by the immune system helping the branches form. And it prunes them and makes the branches what they are. So again, it's a function of your immune system that's not about defense. It's about making your organs work well. Okay? So neurodegeneration in the brain is a really, I think, is one that just points to this idea that you didn't really understand what the immune system was about before. You thought it was all about defense. But one way to think about this is if you go back, like, think back, I think it's about a billion years. You probably won't remember. I don't either. But the cells were in a big, you know, you had individual protists that were in a stew, we think. And then all of a sudden, we started to have multicellular organisms like our own. Well, what had to happen at that point? Well, on the one hand, you had to make sure that something wasn't eating you. So that's the immune system that we kind of understood. You got to make sure you defend yourself. But you also got to make sure that you can get along. And so the junctions you want to have to make a tissue work, it seems like the immune system may have evolved at that point, not only to defend you, but also to take parts that weren't quite synonymous and make them work together. Another really classic one that I want to point out just in the passing is arteriosclerosis. So in a particularly our parents' time, the idea of plaques depositing in your blood vessels was all about diet. And so you were told not to eat certain lipids, and that's still true. Diet does have a big effect on it. But if you look very carefully at, or you don't have to look that carefully, at arteriosclerotic plaques, underneath them are angry macrophages. So the plaque deposition is in part because the immune system that's normally meant to help you with metabolism, how to deal with lipids in your body, have actually gotten upset. And we're not exactly sure why they do that and why they do that more with age, but it's clear that arteriosclerotic plaques are immune foci. Underneath that, all that lipid deposition that gums up your vessels is an immune reaction. And it's an immune reaction because presumably the immune system normally, well, we know the immune system normally is involved in helping you to digest some of the non-digestibles in your body, and including lipid metabolism. So again, it's a case where you kind of didn't really necessarily understand, you know, what your immune system was all about until we start to see it showing up everywhere. Cancers, I've mentioned, obviously things like autoimmunities, but the one that's really, I think, very popular and very obvious, and I mentioned it already a little bit, is the idea that in your gut, you have 10 times more bacteria than you have in the whole rest of cells in the rest of your body, and you need to figure out which of those are commensals and which one might be pathogens. So commensals mean you need to actually make an immune response and recognize that that bug is a good one, figure out how to accommodate it. And then if another one comes in that's trying to break through the barrier and eat your gut from the inside, you got to defend, right? So that distinction represents, you got to know that one, you got to call one of those kind of self. You got to make recognize its peptides, and you got to make B cells against it. But instead of destroying it, you just want to quarantine it. You want to keep it, as long as it's in the gut, it's good. If it starts to come into you and get into your bloodstream, it's bad. So you need to quarantine. You need to also kind of categorize the world at large. And it's not just about blowing everything away, right?
1: You think about using electronic health records as a source of training data. It's very, very, very messy. Integrity issues. We think about data quality and validity, sustainability. What is the long-term stewardship? What happens when the NIH chooses not to continue to support these data repositories? And then respect for human rights, consent, dignity, and community engagement is a very important part of this.
2: What do people binge eat on? What do they lose control of? What do they have such strong cravings that they struggle to adhere to dietary goals for themselves? It isn't foods like apples or carrots. So, you know, I know that's not surprising. Kale was not high on the list, but it was foods like cupcakes, ice cream. So that is really what we focused on here. And I think, you know, one of the reactions I get a lot when I say, you know, I do research on food and addiction is, well, how can you be addicted to food, right? Everybody has to eat. What's the abstinence approach? You know, starving? And I think it's important to note that even

Even from the very beginning, we were saying not all foods are created equal, that there's these certain foods that actually are not beneficial for our long-term health and survival. Those are the same foods that seem to be particularly effective engaging reward systems in a problematic way. So I like to think about what we have been doing to our food environment, and especially the last 30 and 40 years. If you think of the food environment that we evolved in, food, especially high-calorie foods, were relatively scarce. And the foods at the top of that hedonic ladder that were really rewarding and reinforcing were foods like fruits and nuts that had higher levels of fats and sugars in them. And we are evolutionarily designed to want to seek out and find those foods, to be motivated to get them, to remember where they are. Because for so much of our existence, those foods were scarce and we needed them to help us survive times of famine. But over time, we've gotten really good, especially in our industrialized society, at extracting things like fat and sugars and refined carbohydrates cheaply and effectively. And so now we have these ingredients that are really, really rewarding and more potent doses, and we then combine them into thousands of different food types that are high in both sugars, fats, salts, food additives. I mean, just to give you a feel for how different our food environment is now compared to the food environment that we evolved in, when I started doing this research, we noticed, wow, there really aren't naturally occurring foods that are high both in carbohydrates and high in fat. If you think about that, you have fruits that are higher in sugar, but they don't really have a lot of fat. You have foods that are higher in fat, like nuts and meats, but they don't really have a lot of carbohydrates. Just the fact that the majority of the foods that we consume today in our food environment have a combined combination of high levels of fats and high levels of carbohydrates is a food that is unique to the reward system of our brains and much more powerful than anything our brains really evolved to handle. So the question is, have these foods become so powerful and so potent that at least for some individuals, they're capable of triggering an addictive response? And so when I was first at Yale and thinking about what do I want to spend my career on? What I'm here now, you know, what kind of research do I want to do? There was all this really beautiful emerging work that I felt like was coming together at the same time. So again, Mark was referencing the work from Bart Hobel's lab with Nicole Avena taking a lead role with these animal models, finding these really notable parallels between the administration of sugar and drugs of abuse. So as Mark mentioned, with sugar you could see this binging behavior, this release of dopamine that wouldn't go down in the way we expect to see with typical eating behavior. You saw withdrawal being able to be precipitated by the administration of drugs that we usually use and drugs of abuse. We saw that for foods that were high in fats and sugars, you could see a downgrading of the dopamine system that was linked to behaviors that we really thought of as indicative of drugs of abuse, of addiction to drugs of abuse. One example coming out of Paul Kinney's lab was that rats that were exposed to things like bacon and cheeseburger and M&Ms became so kind of used to that level of hedonic food reward, that even though they would have their chow that they usually like, they usually ate just fine, they were usually motivated by, right next to them, they'd have their bowl of chow in their cage. That food, after being exposed to these highly rewarding foods, no longer did it for them anymore. And even though they could have those calories, they would go out into electrified mazes, getting shocked to try and find the M&Ms that were hidden in the maze. So what this suggests, perhaps, is that exposure to these foods that are so potently rewarding seems to potentially cause neuroadaptations in our reward and motivation systems in the brain, where more naturally occurring foods that we used to like and eat just fine just can't compete, at least in these animal models. At the same time, Nora Volkow's group was doing some beautiful neuroimaging work, really showing parallels in the neural systems that seem to go awry in the context of obesity and the context of addiction. For example, Mark talked a lot about those cues, driving down the highway, seeing the golden arches, that in both obesity and addiction, these cues can become really powerful and capable of activating intense dopaminergic responses that are linked with craving and motivation. There also seems to be some diminishing capacity in the cognitive control systems of the brain, making people

0: more reactive and more motivated to the cues in their environment while simultaneously struggling to kind of put on the brakes.
1: I'm not going to amaze you by saying that we are at the moment in this world in the grips of at least two very dark things. One of them is this story of the climate crisis and the rapid heating of the planet. The things that we warned about in the 1980s, they've all pretty much happened now.
2: You've probably gone to the doctor, some of you, to be treated for insomnia. And this is what happens in most cases. Hopefully your doctor is a great guy. But you said, I have insomnia. What do? Get the prescription pad, say, okay, Ambien, Zolpidem, here's Isopiclone, here it goes. Go home, you're ready. That's not the answer. The answer, you need to find out why you have insomnia. So we have the three P's, insomnia, predisposition. We cannot change this very much. We may be able to advise you about not worrying too much. But precipitating factors, sometimes we can intervene here. There's usually some type of stress. For example, I had a colleague that came and saw me at UCSD, a colleague from the VA, because I work in both places. And he said, I had insomnia for a year. I've tried everything. They work, but I'm not satisfied. I want to get off these things. I want to stop. So the next question is, what happened a year ago? And he starts thinking, he got promoted. Now he's chief of something or other. He's got a bunch of lazy doctors under his belt. And he has to push him. He's under a lot of stress. And so I told him, I think that's the cause. So we can work together. You can cope or you can quit. He went home and thought about it, and guess what? He decided to quit. His insomnia, we just asked for his old job back, he got it. Insomnia went away, and I lost a client. Perpetuating factors. This is where we most do our most intervention here. We're most effective here. And we use something called CBTI, Cognitive Behavioral Therapy for Insomnia. That therapy can be used for pain, for a number of things, but we use it for insomnia. And we try to change the maladaptive behavior, such as, I don't sleep enough, so I'm going to go to bed and stay there longer. They still have insomnia. Now it's worse because now they're 10 hours in bed, they're sleeping four. So it feels worse. Or the television. Who told you that television was a sedative hypnotic? Television is designed to keep you awake. They sell you the hamburgers, and then they sell you the Rolaids or something, to take care of the heartburn you get. And then looking at the clock, what's the point of looking at the clock every hour? It's just frustration and anger. So the first thing we do is get rid of the clock and the television. By the way, the bedroom is only for two things, and we're talking about sleep. Maladaptive thinking. I must get 8 hours because Laredo said that 7 to 8 hours is what I need. And if I don't get it, I'm going to die. And so we try to get this thinking and these behaviors out of the way, step out, just let the brain do what it's supposed to do. And eventually they start sleeping. It takes a good 8 hours just to try to get them to understand that. So that's how we look at insomnia. There's drugs and things that we use outside that may cause insomnia. Alcohol by itself, caffeine. By the way, caffeine and somebody who's sensitive to it, even if you can fall asleep, your sleep is not that great when you have caffeine on board. So insomnia, it behooves us to stop any stimulant that we take, even if it's in the morning. Why only drink it in the morning? It does not matter. Diet pills, stimulants, stuff that we find in cold medications, nicotine. Sometimes our patients wake up just to smoke because they're going to withdraw. So they wake up 2 hours later, they smoke, and then go to sleep, and then the nicotine helps them sleep, in a sense, because they go through withdrawals.
3: You're watching UCTV, University of California Television.

I want to just first express before I really start diving in here how surreal this all is, and I want to say something to any young folks in the room as somebody who not that long ago was a young volunteer at this conference, and then over the years maybe a panelist or two. Keep working. And know the power of your experiences and the value of your experiences. Doing this research has really been a passion project. It wasn't research that I needed to do. If anything, I spent a lot of nights working on this research when I really didn't need to be doing it. But I felt compelled to spend what time I had at Duke, you know, with access to professors and the time that I had on the East Coast doing this, because the history of autism has been so often shaped by research, especially research that has ended up harming communities, whether it was Leo Kanner or Bruno Bettelheim or Jonathan Wakefield. Research matters. And one thing that I felt very passionate and determined to do, and why this feels so special today, is in this space, in this Miracle Coast center of research innovation, it means a lot to me to be talking about research that is inspired by the struggles and sacrifices in this room. So often when you see research at conferences, it's about cells. And yes, it is about autism, but autism ends up being so downstream. And I wanted to produce research that really was about your day-to-day experience, the day-to-day experience that I've seen as a volunteer and as somebody who worked at Autism Tree at various points, the financial sacrifices that you've made, the day-to-day experience where you're trying to do the best you can and you run up against obstacle after obstacle after obstacle. And so my goal with this research when I was putting it all together was to try and capture at least some of that experience in a way that legal academia could understand. Because so often, you know, our research institutions, our institutions of higher learning, can really only hear a message if it's done in a very specific way. And so this is, in a sense, my effort to put the experiences that I've saw over the years, getting to know you all, getting to help you in your struggles, in a way that my law professors could understand and read and comprehend. And so to anybody doing research moving forward, trust that your experience is valuable, because it is so valuable. And it is something that people not just should hear, but need to hear if we are going to get to a place where autistic people and their families can operate better in society. So now let me dive into this a little bit. So what we're going to be talking about today is the tax code, and specifically how the tax code treats what I call but-for costs. And so the gist of but-for costs, and I take this from a case that I'm going to talk about in a little bit, is the idea that this is a cost that you wouldn't have if your child didn't have a disability, but-for disability. And so I spend a lot of the first part of my paper talking about all these different costs, and they really kind of boil down broadly into two types of costs. We have upfront costs, and what I mean by this are costs that you incur at or near the point of diagnosis. All of those bills on therapy. So the example I kind of use as a basic one is music therapy, right? You know, you get told you need to have all these therapies for your child, and that's what you need to help them be able to be ready for kindergarten and be ready for school and be ready for all these things. So those are upfront costs. Then we also have long-term costs. You know, unfortunately, the employment market already is very tight right now. The employment market has always been tight for autistic people. The number that I cite in my paper is a roughly 85% unemployment rate for adults with autism. And this study is a little bit old, but I don't think it's that old. The average wage that a person with autism has worked for before the age of 25 is $8.08. Not exactly a living wage. And so we also see a lot of long-term costs, because you also have to be thinking about, when you have a child with autism, not just the near-term therapy costs, but the costs of, okay, I might need to be subsidizing this child, this individual, for their lives. And you also need to prepare for those. So the kind of emblematic long-term costs I talk about are group homes, and, you know, monitored care.
And then I think kind of another cost that I do just want to shout out are the costs that it takes on families. Because, right, if you need to be consistently making money to pay for all these upfront costs and save for all these long-term costs, it restricts your ability to take opportunities and be where you want to be. Dr. Sabat was talking about how in California we see more because there's greater access to services. Moving to services is an example of a family cost. So how do all these costs break down in the code right now? And the answer is it's a complicated question. Now, you would think most obviously the spot where you might be able to get some relief for all these costs you're having to take on is the medical expense deduction, so Section 213. So I put the big quote up there, and the point that I really want to emphasize about this deduction is that the reason why the medical expense deduction exists is because Congress, sometime back in the 40s, believed that spending on medical expenses past a certain point creates a hardship that should be reflected when calculating your taxable income. And so ever since roughly the 1960s, they decided that, you know, if it is past 7.5% of your adjusted income, then that should be deductible. That is not something that you should be taxed on if you were spending money on a medical expense. But the problem really is, what is a medical expense? And so you realize that this ends up being pretty limited. First, again, we have that adjusted gross income barrier. You only get to start deducting if you've spent, let's say, $100,000. If you have a $100,000 income, $7,501. So you already are having to take the hit on 7.5%. But where a lot of this paper really starts to dig in is what it means to be incurred primarily for alleviation of a specific or mental defect. You can't just deduct for general health under the medical expense deduction. Now, personally, and I'll get into this more, I have a substantial problem with this, but a couple examples on things that the courts have not found. You can't deduct vacations, even if the environment is healthy, and you can't deduct schooling in a specific atmosphere believed to be conducive to treatment. And this basic standard is roughly alleviated in the case where I pulled but-for from, which is Jacobs v. Commissioner. And they have this fun test that if you're a taxpayer and you want to deduct, you need to prove. One, the existence of the disability. And then two, that the payment is proximately related. And in essence, what that means is that it wouldn't have happened but for medical reasons. And how you really prove that is you introduce evidence. It's on you as the taxpayer, if you get challenged, to show all this evidence that, you know, the person administering the care has special training, that the provider holds themselves out as administering, you know, this type of care. And, you know, for the parents in the room, I think you can see where the problems start to come fast and furious, because you can't necessarily find qualified, you know, medical providers holding themselves out in a medical way for all the things that your child will benefit from. And so a particular issue that I find is this old doctrine. It dates back to 1960, and it's called the special school doctrine. And the only way to get a deduction for special education, and this is still true in 2025, is if the education is incidental to the medical care. And ultimately, this gets followed up in a 1981 case. It's a tax court case called Fay v. Commissioner. And you'll see I put this giant paragraph up there. And this is this paragraph, what it is it's all the things that the family did before putting their child in private school. They had access to a free parochial school. And a lot of these steps, probably to people in the room, look familiar. Right? They went to doctors. They tried to talk to the teachers. They even tried to lobby the school to create a program. And after all that, eventually they said, you know what, we'll just put them in the program that everybody's recommending. And so even after doing all that, did the court find it deductible? No. And the reason why they didn't was just because the school's raison d'etre was Montessori education. That the purpose of the school was not remedying, in this case, it was about dyslexia, remedying the dyslexia. The purpose was education. Now, they did find that fees related to special education is deductible. So it's not like they didn't give anything, but still, there's this much bigger but-for cost beyond the actual special program, which is the entire school. And so we kind of get three big implications from this doctrine in Fay.
One is that dual-purpose expenditures are disfavored. So you can't say, oh, it's for a medical purpose, but it's also for a different purpose, and the IRS will buy that. That but-for isn't deductible, but that your best shot at getting deductibility is essentially creating a separate fee. And the reason why I see such a problem with this is because, you know, we talked about 1960 being the doctrine. We didn't really have special education as viewed as a public thing until well into the 1970s. I mean, really, truly a disturbing history that two out of the

three states providing educational programs for disabled students in 1975 were sued in a class action litigation for infringing upon that right to education. And because one of those class actions was decently successful, that is what pushed Congress into passing what was the precursor to IDEA, called the EAHCA, was mainly because they knew they needed to do something because of this lawsuit. And so their solution was to pass the EAHCA, which would become IDEA. Now, the trick about IDEA, and it's important to really keep this in mind, is that that bill was passed with what's called a ratable reduction. And so Congress not just, they authorized trying to, you know, fully fund this need, but consistently Congress for the past over 50 years has chosen to not appropriate enough money to fully fund IDEA. And so when you think about the state of public special education, in my opinion, it ultimately comes back to this, that it's not a question of can we do it? It's a question of Congress has said that this is not enough of a priority to do it. And I'm not saying that, you know, it wouldn't cost a lot of money. It very much would. But I think it is a useful thing to keep in mind that theoretically, Congress could just appropriate enough money to fully fund public special education, but has chosen not to do so. And so what we do see more recently as another way to get tax relief is through basically what's a revision of a 529 plan. This is the result of disability rights advocacy. There was a bill passed in 2014 called the ABLE Act, 529A. And the underlying reason why this was passed is that the guy that's pictured up there is named Stephen Beck. And he had a daughter with Down syndrome. And he wanted to save money for his daughter's long-term care. And what he came to realize when he tried to do that was if he put more than $2,000 into an account in his daughter's name, that she would lose eligibility for her federal benefits. And so then he went and lobbied Congress, and that at least got somewhere, because his argument was if neurotypical parents can save for their child's college through 529, then parents with children with serious disabilities should be able to save through 529A. And so basically 529A is the same as a 529 plan. The main difference is that what you can spend the money on is what are called qualified disability expenses. And it's still a limited definition. It doesn't necessarily cover everything under the sun. But as you can see up there, it's much broader. It covers education. It covers housing. It covers wellness. It covers even financial management, which are categories that rarely are going to be covered in the context of 213 and the medical expense deduction. Also with 529A, there's some serious limitations. Because it's benchmarked to the gift tax, you can't put in more than $19,000 a year, except for some very limited exceptions. And most importantly, in the same way, like as other kind of tax beneficial accounts, the contributions are still taxed. So you're just paying the tax when you put the money in. The real benefit is that you hope that the money accrues interest over enough time, and then you can take the money out and not have to pay taxes on that accrued interest. And additionally, and we'll come back to this more, you have to certify the disability in order to actually be able to get one of these accounts. So I'm going to bring this chart back up for a minute, and I'm going to show you a little bit how this all kind of maps right now. Now, one thing that is really important to keep in mind that I admittedly held from you is that between the upfront and long-term costs, even though you're only spending on the upfront costs in maybe a 3 to 5 year period, and you're spending, you know, long-term costs over the course of a lifetime. Ooh, here we go. 60% of the lifetime costs that you are going to be spending on are actually in the upfront category in that 3 to 5 year period. You know, those moments when you feel really financially pressed in the first few years after a diagnosis, that's actually because you're probably spending most of the money that you're going to spend on your autistic child over the course of their lifetime in those first few years. Now, looking down, what I've shown is there's relief under 213 and 529A. Now, at least with 529A, you can use an ABLE account to save for long-term costs and avoid paying taxes on the disbursement. That should theoretically help when you're doing that long-term planning. But at the moment, we still don't really have any way for a taxpayer to get meaningful relief under, you know, 213 or 529A for those upfront costs. You can get some done with medical expenses, right? If it's an unambiguous medical expense and you can show it's over 7.5%, you can get those. But
how many expenses can you really prove?

fall into that medical category. And even then, you still have to have it exceed 7.5% of your income, and you only get what's on top of that. So I have a couple of tips to help out that are based on what we've been talking about to try and put it a little bit more practically. So one thing that you can do if you have a child in private special education is, and this assumes that there's no separate special education service fees, which might actually be a lot easier. But what you can do is you can identify the cost of the medical component and deduct. So these schools might look familiar to folks here in San Diego. On the left, we have the Newbridge School, which is a school about that serves students with dyslexia and helps substantially. It's the only dyslexia-focused school in San Diego. And on the right, we have the Maria Montessori School. You see similar student-teacher ratios. They're both in San Diego County. They serve students in the same years. Newbridge advertises as serving with dyslexia. Maria Montessori doesn't. And Newbridge costs more. And if you can make that comparison, and again, you have to be able to kind of show this on all these fronts, you can then claim that the excess, the difference between Newbridge and Maria Montessori in tuition, that's a medical expense. And the IRS will actually buy that. And because the reason why is that we've priced the education component for private education in the area as Maria Montessori. And so above that, that's the additional medical expense that's being caused. And so there's abilities to, you know, create that value for yourself. But you have to be smart with the comparison. And so actually, I went through a bunch of schools and did this. And so I think I found that in the case of Newbridge, there are 89 private schools serving third grade students in San Diego. Only 17 of them would work to make this comparison workable. I picked the one that would give you the biggest difference. So that is one thing to keep in mind. Again, ABLE will work well for long-term costs. If you're planning to, you know, if you're not planning to spend the money in an ABLE account for 20 years, it is smart to contribute in the same way that you'd contribute in a 401k or a Roth IRA. So that's the state of play currently. Now, what I did in the third part of this article is I talked about a couple of ideas that I think might help. And eventually I'll talk about the limitations, but I kind of did it on three levels. One that's real specific, and one that's a little bit broader, and then in the criticisms, one that's the broadest. So first, very specifically, obviously, I do not like the Fay case. I think the special school doctrine should be repealed. This up here is my in-text way of repealing it. And honestly, they probably should really go back and revise this language anyway, because if you look carefully at some of the language I crossed out, some of it isn't exactly appropriate for 2025. Probably wasn't appropriate in 2005 either, but here we are. And so at least this would be a very minor regulatory change. If, you know, the director of the IRS or Secretary Bessent wanted this change to happen, it could be done in 6 months. It would be in the code and we would at least have this. Now, again, this would still leave families stuck dealing with all the other obstacles in 213. But at least in terms of special education, this is a small thing that would make special education deductible, where under this doctrine that comes out of this language, it isn't. Now, looking a little bit broadly, I talked about ABLE, and I think that there's a way. All that would have to happen here is Congress would have to pass a bill. Admittedly, it's hard for Congress to pass a bill. We're seeing that right now. But what you would do, and I go in great detail on how exactly to do this in my note. But what I would do is I would detach ABLE from the gift tax and basically make it so that you could put contributions in tax-free and it would work as what's called a pass-through account. So you put the money in the account and then when you spend the money, it's tax-free and all that you're going to have to report as a deductible cost is the money you put into the account. Because, right, you're basically saying, you know, as I use for the gift tax, it's a qualified transfer. Money that you should be spending for qualified disability expenses, in my opinion, should be deductible. And so the pros of this approach is you're not dealing with the AGI barrier. You get deductibility for special education. And especially with everything going on with IDEA funding right now, it at least mitigates it a little bit and makes it somewhat practical to know.

0: not be relying on public federal education spending, which has been historically insufficient and can be affected by political impacts. And what I like about this the most is that it places the point of recognized hardship at 1 cent. Because disability is a protected class. We don't necessarily always see disability get treated as a protected class in the law. And this is another example of where you see disability effectively get ignored. Because I think we all, especially the parents in the room, know that there's kind of an informal autism tax when you're going and buying things, that you aren't getting as much benefit out of the goods and services that a neurotypical child might receive for summer camp or daycare or just even school, maybe even public school. One thing that I had when I was younger, and I'm fortunate that my parents were able to pay for this, was having an aide in a public school classroom, privately funded aide, public school classroom. Yes, I was getting public education and services, but that wasn't enough. I needed more. And I think that's true for a lot of kids. In fact, one statistic that I pulled when I was thinking about this is that right now, 12% of all students receiving special education services under IDEA have an autism diagnosis. It is the single largest diagnosis for a student in special education, only comparable with entire categories of disability. So autism looks a lot more like the norm. The challenges that you are facing are not solely held by you. They are held by an even increasing significant percentage of the community. And so I want to talk about the limitations here too, because I think this really gets at the heart of what I wanted to ultimately kind of point out in this paper, is just how easily things get ignored. So of course, an ABLE account is great. You know, let's say Congress passes this, they do exactly what I write out in my paper. It even still probably wouldn't impact that many families. 88% of taxpayers took the standard deduction, right? Where you don't have to do any work. You just put in the standard deduction, that's it. 88% of taxpayers do that. If you would want to take advantage of an ABLE account and actually get the deductibility from an ABLE account, you would have to pass on the standard deduction. And then, you know, go into itemized deductions and do all that complicated work. A second big piece of it is that ABLE programs require families to open and link a new bank account. One thing that we still see is that there's a substantial amount of Americans that are unbanked, that don't have access to financial institutions. We see this even more so in communities of color. And so if we really wanted, you know, the solution that I'm proposing with ABLE to be good for everybody, it would take additional work to solve to address unbanking in communities of color. And then the third piece of it, and this one I think I hinted at a little bit earlier, is that ABLE programs require families to get a disability diagnosis certification signed by a licensed healthcare provider. Autism Tree, kind of since day one, has known about the substantial delays and challenges with getting a diagnosis and getting medical professionals to recognize that autism, that a child has autism. And in effect, even if Congress did exactly what I wanted with ABLE, you'd still have to go back to the medical professional, get them to sign this document, go through that whole process to arrive at that endpoint. So that's everything that I kind of have prepared. I wanted to say one final thing. I'm a big fan of Otto Lana. Otto was great earlier, and I was reading his poem, Fine, Another Four-Letter Word, and there was a part that really stuck out to me. And I'm going to read it, and then I'll tell you what I think. I am interchangeable. In the next few minutes, there will be another nameless, faceless, autistic child in their office, in this chair, desperately trying to explain that nothing is fine. Nothing in their lives is fine at this moment. And it really resonated with me. And the reason why it did is because when I saw the word interchangeable, the thought that crossed my mind is that interchangeability is an institutional default. Our institutions, and this is something that I've seen at Autism Tree, it is something that undergirds kind of the philosophy of this paper, is that our institutions are not responsive. They're not responsive to specific families. And ultimately, even if you get the regulatory change, even if you get the statutory change, it takes people fighting to break institutional inertia. And what I want to be clear is, even in those moments that you might feel interchangeable. It does not mean that you aren't competent. It does not mean that you aren't talented. It does not mean that you do not bring substantial value to society. It just means that our institutions are not able to address the challenges that we are facing on a daily basis and the challenges that we are seeing on a daily basis. And for all the people in this room, parents, kids, individuals, adults, the experiences that you are facing are valuable. And so with that, I'm going to take some questions. I'm going to go over to the chair right over here. I want to thank you for all your patience. I'll put my little thank you slide up.
1: What will it take to get these changes done? What can we do as parents and advocates to move that needle?
0: You know, I think that's a fascinating question, and it's a complicated one. And so I think I'll start kind of broadly and then work my way from there. I think on a broad perspective, it is being unafraid to talk about your experience. The most powerful thing that you have when you go into an official space is your story and your experiences. Because it's not, most in my experience, it's not that people don't want to get it. It's just that they don't get it. And so I think back a few years ago, I did a panel here at this neuroscience conference about an initiative that we got passed at the county relating to helping encourage employment of neurodiverse individuals. That initiative ended up passing 5-0 with support from both Republicans and Democrats. I think one of the biggest reasons why it passed 5-0 is because we had 800 people, different people, post comments encouraging the passage of that initiative on the text, on the website, in it. Ultimately, I think one thing that a lot of people don't realize is that while in some ways our elected officials are very unresponsive, in other ways they're actually quite responsive. And a lot of what we're seeing is elected officials doing what they think we want them to do. And so a lot of times, sometimes it's just a matter of actually standing up and saying, this is my experience, this is what you're doing, that is what you're doing here, what you think might be good, might not be as good as you think it is, and here's why. Because a lot of, I do still believe that people want to do good in this world, and people want to help. It's just a lot of times people don't surround themselves with expertise in the way that they should when they go about trying to help. So I think that's one thing is being open. And I think that's especially true if you're in a position of influence. One thing I meant to kind of allude to earlier was when I was at Duke Law, I assumed that I was going to be the only autistic person there. Because you don't hear about autistic lawyers, really. Certainly not when I started law school, in 2021. I think maybe Extraordinary Attorney Woo had just come out, but that was in Korea. You still haven't really seen like an American version of that. And so I just thought I'd be the only autistic person there. And when I got to Duke, I realized, oh, wait a second, there are actually autistic people here. In fact, there was another autistic person in my section, and they were excellent. They did better than I did. But at the same time, did that person ever talk about their autism or publicly affiliate, you know, put themselves out there as a behavioral other? No. And so I think also a good piece of our problem, and it's one that, you know, I certainly am going to try to do my part to remedy, is that you don't actually see people talking about autistic people who have done everything that you hope, that have, you know, gone to law school. I work at a big law firm now. You don't see them talking about it, in part because a lot of these institutions make it difficult for you to be open about your background and experiences. But at the same time, your background and experiences are what actually bring you power. They are your expertise. And so when you kind of sit back and let other people, you know, continue being uninformed, it just lets everybody down in a way. Because there have been times where I've done that, and I end up feeling a little bit unsatisfied, but you kind of walk away and you do the best you can.

0: You can. But it doesn't make what's going on better. And I found in the times where I do kind of put it aside and I speak up and I talk about that, you know, it's definitely scary. Every so often there is a little bit of a cost. But ultimately people respect you for it. And ultimately the end product of whatever you're talking about, I think does end up being a little bit better. And so I think what I would say, just as a starting point, you know, getting to the idea of a political autism, I think is way down the line. But where I think it starts is people just being open about their experiences and talking about it and not being afraid when the time comes to talk about healthcare issues, to put autism in their back pocket and kind of sit on it. So I think that's one big piece. I think the other is, you know, using the media attention. I know there's been a lot more media attention on autism lately. And this is something that I tried to do. I wrote an op-ed in Newsweek. I don't know how much it did, but not being afraid to say when it does come into the spotlight, when you do have that opportunity to shape narratives, to come back and use your experience and try to do what you can to say, hey, this is what you should do to help. And eventually, if you do that enough times and you make it something that's useful enough for enough people, you can move the needle a little bit. Again, as I said above, I think it's a bigger cultural problem. It's not necessarily something that policy can solve, but I do think policy can help, but you can't really have that policy until the culture is in place first.
1: Can you give more details as to the, like, an organized way where we can share our stories? Like, you shared a site, or when there's a specific law that's being passed that we can share our comments to, but are there like lobby days that families can join where we can speak directly with legislators?
0: There are a few. I think one thing that I try to think about just broadly in political engagement is you don't do things that you believe in, do organizations that you trust, and work with people that you trust. I think that is one of the biggest ones. And if there's anything that I would have done maybe slightly differently in some of the things that I've done as I've done my time in Washington and done some of these things, it's focusing more on who I really trust and work with. And so I think one thing that I will say is, because there's a lot of different political autism organizations that are trying to get political. And I think you have to figure out kind of what tone you're comfortable with. Now, believe me, I'd love to see everybody come together and kind of have that kumbaya moment and realize that our collective interests are bigger than maybe the specific interests. That there are unifying principles behind, I think, the struggles that families and both families with children with autism and adults with autism are facing. They're different, but there are some underlying similarities. And that's where I would love to see the focus. That isn't really the reality that we have, though. And so I think, you know, what I would encourage you to do is really think about, in terms of, you know, organizations, is do your research and really think about what message you want to send. I know that you're asking for more specific actionables, and I apologize that I'm not really giving them to you. But the reason why I'm doing that, I think, is just because I think our community is so big and so diverse that I don't want to give you an organization and then it turns out that that's a total mismatch. I will say one organization that I have appreciated a lot is the National Head Start Association. So if you do believe in federally funded preschool for low-income students, they're currently being affected by the government shutdown. And I know all my old colleagues at NHSA are pushing hard. If that is something that works well for you, that might be a decent starting point. I mean, obviously Autism Speaks is a big player, and Autism Self-Advocacy Network's a big player. But I think it's more a question of you kind of have to start with what change do you want to see specifically, and then work your way out. Because I know that change looks different for different people. And I don't want to accidentally send somebody down the wrong path just because, you know, I've worked with an organization and they've been great.
2: I noticed on your bio, you've worked at a couple different law firms. And mm-hmm. When you self-disclosed your diagnosis, how was that received?
0: You know, it's really fascinating. I give a lot of credit to my current firm because I don't think it was taken. I think most firms got scared by it, honestly. When I worked at my first firm, which is on there, and I'm not going to say their name, but folks know who they are. The immediate response was, "Oh, you need to report that to HR," and I did. But I think part of what we ultimate when I was talking about cultural change, exactly what I had in mind, is that when most firms, companies, period, hear autism, they get scared. They assume the worst. They assume you're Sheldon Cooper, and they don't stop assuming you're Sheldon Cooper. Yeah, he's brilliant, but and agreed, he's brilliant. But they, you know, I don't mean the brilliance of Sheldon Cooper. I mean the Sheldon Cooper, the parts of Sheldon Cooper that drive people crazy. Sorry, that was not the most polite way to put that. But ultimately, I think a lot of firms hear autism and they get very scared. And admittedly, and I think I've said this when I was lobbying for the county initiative, is ultimately, you know, especially in this day and age with all the remote applying and interviewing, you don't really get the chance to help people see the bigger picture. Ultimately, a lot of times it ends up being a self-fulfilling prophecy of a firm hears autism and they think that person's going to be disruptive and not a net value add. So then they don't hire them. And then the next time an autistic candidate comes along, they just do the same thing. And that's why I give a lot of credit to my current firm. Because when I, you know, even though, yes, I went to Duke Law School, I had decent grades. I externed for a federal district court judge, ended up writing this note later on. I think a lot of firms got spooked. And the firm that I'm at really didn't get spooked. They saw it as the plus that I see it as, that it's given me greater perspective, that I've had to learn how to advocate for myself, that I've learned how to lead in this community, that I get what it means to see families sacrificing. I think those things are pluses. Unfortunately, that's not something that a lot of people do see sometimes. And so I am not saying that there is not a real cost to putting yourself out there as an autistic professional. There absolutely is. But I think the real upside is that if you survive that and you say like, yeah, I'm an autistic, you know, I am on the autism spectrum, but it's made me have to pay more attention to my communication and it's made me have to learn how to advocate for myself and be more of a leader, and the company sees that, it ends up being a really great fit. And so I really enjoy working at the firm that I'm at, Rutan and Tucker. They even posted that I was going to be presenting at this conference, which, you know, that I didn't expect them to do that. I didn't really ask them to do that. And when you get the chance to be yourself, I think it works out great. But, you know, we've talked about employment at these conferences a lot. I've been on the panels. I've done these types of things. It's a slippery fish, and especially in a tight labor market, it's an even slipperier fish. And so, you know, I am very sympathetic about the challenges of being open about your autism diagnosis when you're trying to get a job. So to all the autistic folks listening, do what you got to do. But if you have the luxury of being able to put yourself out there, please do. It's the only way that we're going to change this cycle.
3: 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What wonderful words to end with.

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So let's take a closer look at insulin from the pancreas. So what is insulin? Insulin is a hormone. And you think about hormones, think about like teenagers with raging hormones. Testosterone is a hormone. Estrogen is a hormone. But insulin is also a hormone. And what is a hormone? It is simply a chemical messenger. So it's made from one organ, it's released by that organ, it travels to other parts of the body and tells other organs what to do. It's a chemical messenger, okay? Insulin is made in the pancreas, and what I'm showing you here is that the pancreas lies here, so pretty close to the stomach and the small intestine. Here's the liver for reference. And if you were to look at a closer section of the pancreas, so here's the pancreas here. If you were to slice the pancreas and look at it head on, what you will see are there are cells that make insulin. And the cells that make insulin are called beta cells. So if you ever, learned a little bit more about diabetes, you'll learn about the concept of a beta cell. And the beta cell makes insulin in response to the sugar that it sees in circulation. And you can see here on this cartoon rendition of the cross-section of the pancreas, the beta cells here that make insulin are blue in color and I guess are supposed to be healthy. And in type 1 diabetes, which is a disease where you lose your beta cells, the beta cells are now gray and apparently dead, but the beta cells are literally lost in type 1 diabetes. So the cells that make insulin are deficient in diabetes. So in a person without diabetes, the pancreas will make insulin. This insulin will tell the organs to take up the sugar. The most important organs that take up sugar are the muscle. Okay, so the muscle takes up about 80% of the sugars that you get from the food. Okay, because the muscles they need to do a lot of work and they need a lot of sugar. The other important organ is the liver, okay? The liver does a lot of things in the body, but one important task is that it stores the extra sugar from your meal so that you can tap into it when you're not eating for a long period of time. So it stores the extra sugar. It's the only place where you store extra sugar is the liver. The muscles can store sugar, but it can't share it with other organs. The liver can do it. It can release the extra sugar that it's stored and give it to other organs. So the muscle and the liver respond very powerfully to insulin because insulin tells the muscle and the liver, take up the sugar that's coming from this food. And insulin, this is an analogy you might have heard from a diabetes educator. This is the way we like to explain it. But insulin is kind of like a key. And it opens the door to the cell so the glucose can go inside. And unless the insulin is there, the glucose cannot actually get inside the muscle or the liver cell where it needs to be for energy. Okay, so insulin is like it permits the uptake of glucose into the organs. It also permits the uptake of fats into fat cells. So insulin does a few more things, but the most important thing is it allows your body to take up glucose into the organs that need it. Now, when you don't have insulin, the organs cannot take up the glucose. And so instead of the glucose going inside the muscle and going inside the liver, it stays in the bloodstream, in circulation. That's why when you test your blood sugars, when you have diabetes, it's high, right? There's a lot of sugar in the bloodstream. It's not where it's supposed to be. It's in the bloodstream and not inside the organs where it's meant to be used. Does that make sense? And so your body has a high concentration of glucose in the bloodstream where you can test it. And because the body doesn't really like to have a lot of glucose in the bloodstream where it's not really meant to be, it tries to get rid of it. And so it tries to urinate it out. And that's why when you have high blood sugars, one of the symptoms is a lot of urination and dehydration and then thirst. Okay, so your body's trying to compensate for the high sugar levels in the bloodstream. Furthermore, the blood vessels are not meant to harbor all that glucose, and the glucose does damage to those blood vessels, and that's what leads to the complications of diabetes.

0: diabetes. And so the small blood vessels of the eyes, the small blood vessels of the kidneys, the small blood vessels that feed the nerves get damaged early on. Then the big vessels that supply the heart and the brain get damaged because the sugars themselves are really not meant to be in the bloodstream. But that's where they lay when there's not enough insulin around.
1: Neuroscientists have discovered how the brains of girls with autism respond to food sensitivities different from autistic boys, and that this brain activity may lead girls to develop strategies as children that are deadly as adults. All this evidence has been used to develop treatments tailored for the autistic brain. In Great Britain, the success of these tailored programs have decreased the time of inpatient care by 6 weeks.
2: Think about using electronic health records as a source of training data. It's very, very, very messy. Integrity issues. We think about data quality and validity, sustainability. What is the long-term stewardship? What happens when the NIH chooses not to continue to support these data repositories? And then respect for human rights, consent, dignity, and community engagement is a very important part of this.
3: I'm not going to amaze you by saying that we are at the moment in this world in the grips of at least two very dark things. One of them is this story of the climate crisis and the rapid heating of the planet. The things that we warned about in the 1980s, they've all pretty much happened now.

0: with a graduate student project called Baskets to Bites, and that's B-Y-T-E-S, our graduate students collaborated with California Indian basket makers to create digital images of baskets that are held in small museums and largely inaccessible to the basket weaver community.
1: The Baskets to Bites project started in 2018 as part of a course along with several other community engaged learning projects. The original team was Manuel Duenas Garcia, Christina Galarza, in addition to myself. And we began with the recognition that we wanted to work with indigenous communities here in the Central Valley and the foothills of Sierra Nevadas. And we wanted to provide a service to them and work in collaboration with them. So we realized very quickly that something important that we could work with were baskets, which are a central aspect of indigenous California life. And they are now, thousands of them are now scattered around museums all around the world and in every little museum in California. And our team had the skills, particularly Manuel, to digitize these baskets. In other words, to create digital 3D models that could be looked at anywhere on a computer. And in doing so, we could give access to baskets that have been alienated from the community for generations. And weavers could again see the designs, motifs, patterns, and materials that their great-grandparents had used to make these baskets. So that was the foundation, and that's what we've continued with from that time.
0: The second part of Baskets to Bites project is more of an ethnographic project, oral histories with basket makers, and also observing the process of gathering materials for baskets and watching how baskets are actually being made.
2: Our project titled Baskets to Bites, Indigenous Voices, Heritage Preservation and Revitalization is an expansion of the last year Luce Foundation project Baskets to Bites, and that one basically focused on digitization of baskets. This project is conducted by Miriam Campos, Alfredo Gauna, and me, Ekta Kandwe, in collaboration with Indigenous community members from the Central Valley, California. We employed ethnographic methods such as oral history, interviews, participant observation, and hands-on to document and help preserve the cultural importance of basket weavings in the lives of indigenous basket weavers. So it's like creating an interview.

0: intergenerational memory in that material culture, in that basket, which is very important for them. We engaged with multiple generations of basket weavers in order to trace the ongoing revival of basket weaving as a way of asserting indigenous identity, reconnecting to their roots, and valorizing their culture. In this project, we focused on three major aspects. First, we recorded the personal histories of basket weavers and how their knowledge and skills are passed down to other community members and especially younger generation. Secondly, we also documented various aspects of basket weaving, including the process of gathering raw material, weaving skills, and also the biographies of baskets, because baskets are considered living beings among indigenous people. Third, we gained an understanding of the role of basket weaving in indigenous worldviews and its association with cultural revival. During our interviews, we also talked about their opinion on how having access to their ancestral baskets in digital form can contribute to the revival of basket weaving as a whole, and the responses were quite positive. We also created a website where we have been uploading and organizing all the database, and apart from that, we organized a webinar series in order to share all the results of this project with our community members.
1: Altogether, Baskets to Bites is creating a solid project that we hope to continue into the future, and we're very proud of the way it serves our California Indian tribes.

As I did not comment on yesterday's lecture, I wanted to begin by mentioning a little bit of what I thought was most impressive and interesting in it. So I was especially struck by the phrase active subjection, which marked the ways that indigenous agents in imperially dominated Mexico and Peru engaged in imperial co-productions in shaping their history. And I think more broadly illustrating and capturing the subject's eye viewpoint that Professor Brett has identified, in which the subjects of law are able, through their recalcitrance or temporizing, to shape the contours of their freedom in relation to morally impossible laws, at least to some negotiable extent. And so I thought that my comments on agency that I made after the first lecture on Tuesday were actually accommodated

to a considerable extent by an observation that Professor Brett made yesterday, and I quote, as an active subjection, it, moral possibility, is a form of positive political action, an invitation to deliberate. But conversely, I was also sobered in hearing yesterday's lecture and previously in reading it by Professor Brett's trenchant mapping of how the idea of moral possibility can be and has been abused in political life. So her illustration of this point ranged from the asymmetrical action of a putatively wise legislator, and here I'm quoting, as you can see from the handout, who is indifferent to the moral impossibility that she imposes on her subject. Sorry, not handout, slides. I'm so used to always having handouts. So she spoke about that. She spoke about the asymmetrical ways in which class-ridden democratic factions seek to manipulate moral impossibility so that it falls on others, not on themselves. And she spoke about the creation of false pasts, either by a ruler or by a people, which only leads, as she put it, to a hypocrisy in the present that blocks any passable channel between the possibility that is behind us and the possibility that lies ahead. And I think that remark on the creation of false pasts is especially important at this moment. And finally, she remarked on, not on the slide, on the horrors hidden by Juan de Acosta's remark that it is not to be wondered at, as he put it, if sometimes the iron squeezes the clay a little, talking about the exploitation and domination of indigenous people in Peru. And that made me think of the important title of an unpublished essay by Hannah Arendt, which is that with reference to the idea, which is often said about political life, that to make an omelet, one must break eggs, Arendt titled an essay, "The Eggs Speak Up." So that reminded me, the Acosta, of course, conversely, not listening to the eggs, as it were. So given all those ways in which the handling of moral possibility and impossibility can go wrong, I want to focus my comments today on the political implications of the discussion, and especially on their normative implications, so the normative dimensions of the political sort of lessons that we might draw. So again, I'm going to divide my comments into two halves. So the first half will focus on the standpoint of the lawgiver, or the legislator, I use those terms interchangeably, who must exercise what Lon Fuller called legality as a practical art, and I'll think about both coordination mechanisms and persuasion. And then in the second half, I want to return to the subject's eye viewpoint and ask about the normative constraints that might also apply to subjects and their responses to moral impossibility. So let me just start by reminding you of where I ended my comments on Tuesday with this passage from Plutarch's Life of Lycurgus. And again, what I want to emphasize there is that Lycurgus saw that a kind of frontal legislative attack on movable property, the possession of property and wealth in Sparta, wouldn't work. The people couldn't bear it, moral impossibility. But instead, he took another course, and he used what he calls, what Plutarch calls, political devices. And what's interesting about that is, for example, he withdrew gold and silver money from currency, and he ordained the use of iron only. And what's interesting about that is that just doing that, just changing the standards and type of the currency, would have had a kind of immediate effect of changing what would have previously been deeply ingrained habits and customs. Suddenly, there's no reason to covet gold and silver. Instead, now, you know, the only currency that you can exchange is iron. So as I suggested on Tuesday, political devices in this way transformed the landscape of moral possibility. And I was struck yesterday in Professor Brett's conclusion that she titled the conclusion of her lecture yesterday, Creating Possibility. So I think that's very much in the spirit of what I was discussing here. Now,
What precisely empowered Lycurgus to do that kind of radical legal and institutional intervention is another story. And it was so radical that it's probably not a model for most, perhaps any societies. And of course, many of the aspects of his legislation were also very disturbing. But I do think that we do know in political life of a range of approaches by which laws might, in a wider range of cases, seek to intervene to reshape customs or mores, and so redraw the boundaries of moral possibility. And so again, I want to talk in the first half about two such mechanisms, coordination mechanisms and persuasion. And I want to kind of look at both how they work and the normative constraints that might apply to using them for this purpose. So first of all, the first mechanism would be coordination devices, by which I mean the establishment of a new equilibrium point in cases where existing customs or laws are directed to solving some kind of coordination problem. Now, this is, of course, not at all an original point to me. It's been argued significantly. The Mackey should have really been on the left because it's earlier than the Appia, and Appia cites it. But both of these works have been among works that have kind of highlighted this problem. And indeed, the Lycurgan device of changing the currency is an example of this as well. By fiat, there's a new currency, and now everybody converges on that equilibrium, and that sort of immediately and rather easily, surprisingly in some ways, changes the, makes possible things that might have been impossible before, like no longer coveting gold and silver. So both Mackey and Appia discuss the customs of female foot binding or male dueling, which seemed as deeply ingrained and recalcitrant to change as any case of moral impossibility might be in different historical societies. And yet they proved amenable in various societies to surprisingly rapid overturning. So the law was able, well, I'll say something more. It's not just the law, but law played a role in establishing these new equilibria. Now, it's not just the law, and I'll just quote Appia for these purposes. So Appia emphasizes two other dimensions to this, and I don't have slides for this, so you'll just have to listen. So first of all, he emphasizes that it starts with voluntary efforts and voluntary groups. And in particular, he's talking about the example of foot binding. This was the custom of binding women's feet in China historically. He says, what finally brought it to an end in a society, and this is Appia, in a society in which pretty much all marriages were arranged, there was a very good reason not to give up foot binding your daughters until there were men ready to marry them. So the genius of the strategy of the anti-foot binding societies was that it responded precisely to this difficulty. So he says it was a double compact. You refrain from binding your daughter's feet and you refrain from marrying your sons to foot-bound women. And once now there's a route for people to kind of now start to converge on this new equilibrium while still achieving the goods that they had wanted, namely sort of making good marriages for their children, then that equilibrium, which begins with these voluntary groups, eventually is established by law. Now, Appia, as you can see from his title, also appealed to a further mechanism to explain why people were willing to start adopting this new equilibrium. And this is an appeal to honor. So he says, you know, it's actually because these sorts of practices, foot binding, and also, he says elsewhere in the book, dueling, are embedded in a system of status. And so you need to change people's conception of honor in order to get them to change their ideas. Now, remember that on Tuesday, I remarked on Rousseau's praising of a tribunal in 18th century France that was precisely established to change public opinions about duels. And Rousseau emphasizes there that no force, or even, he says, really law, could do that by itself. So in an interesting way here, you might think, well, this is sort of going against what I was saying about Lycurgus, because law isn't doing the first step, or maybe even perhaps the most important steps in getting those changes of norms off the ground. But actually, when you look at Lycurgus and even Solon, a lot of what they do, as it's described in our historical sources, is not in fact passing laws. They do pass laws, but a lot of what they also do is establish new institutions, change mechanisms
mechanisms of behavior through these other means. So I sort of want to wrap this into the idea of what law can do. Perhaps not law, but institutions and norms sort of can be in a symbiotic relationship, and law may also play a role in that as well. So that's the first thing that I wanted to say, is that in these kinds of cases, and particularly these sort of coordination problems where everybody is kind of stuck in this old suboptimal equilibrium, but they need to have a way to get to the new equilibrium together, I think that we can see actually quite quick reshapings, radical and rapid reshaping of the terrain of moral possibility. And so the legislator's viewpoint has that arrow, as it were, in relation to moral possibility in its quiver. So that brings me to a more general account, which is the second overall mechanism that I want to just look at briefly, which is another mechanism of intervention that can be used by law or alongside law, perhaps by lawgivers, even without law, and this is the idea of persuasion. So in other words, simply trying to persuade people of reasons, or perhaps in a kind of, you know, imagistic way, making it plausible to them that they might change their mores, that in itself could also reshape the domain of moral possibility and the contours, as I put it on Tuesday. So this goes back at least to Plato's advocacy in the dialogue, The Laws, that a persuasive preamble should be affixed to each legal command. And the idea of that is that subjects, through understanding the purpose of the law and its reasons, will start to follow the law, perhaps without really attending to the fact that the law also is threatening through force to punish those who break it. So my colleague, the scholar André Lax, has put it that this is sort of trying to reduce the role of force or coercion in law, but you can still change people's behaviors through deploying this kind of persuasion. Now, there's actually an interesting contrast within the life of Solon that Plutarch draws between Lycurgus and Solon, where he says there actually Lycurgus used more force, but Solon was sort of limited more to persuasion, to kind of soft power, as Bob Cohen would put it. And so, I mean, I think just within the domain of the Plutarch, we sort of see that this question about the mechanisms by which these different lawgivers acted was already on the table. I think Lycurgus uses persuasion too, but there's this kind of set piece discussion in Plutarch which contrasts them in this way. And so to conclude this first half of my comments, I wanted to ask Professor Brett to say more about how far she thinks that persuasion can be used by lawgivers to reshape the terrain of moral possibility. And in particular, we might think about those cases of ratcheting up, which Johann Frick asked about yesterday, at the end of yesterday's lecture. To what extent might subjects be persuaded to rise to a slightly higher level of legislatively mandated endeavor in cases of war or plague, or even in cases that fall short of that? Okay, so that brings me to the second half of my comments, actually I think slightly briefer, which are about the subject's eye viewpoint. So let me just remind you, this is actually a quote from the written lecture, but I kind of arranged it in this beautiful hourglass shape. So let me just remind you of this quote, and this is from Professor Brett in the second lecture. And she says, the people have the right, so this is the sort of end of the first half of the first part of the hourglass, they have the right not to obey the law in a slavish way. And in those circumstances, Suarez allowed individuals to look around at their neighbors to see whether they were obeying the law. And then she concluded, and this is the bit I'm really interested in, so I underlined it, if the majority of the community fails to obey the law, it does not oblige the minority. So what you are really finding out, qua subject, is whether you're in the majority or not. Now, in the flow of the paragraph, those sentences apply only to laws that are too hard, but I think that they pose a striking challenge to political theory more generally. Is it the case that laws no longer oblige the minority if the majority has given up obeying them? And how does the terrain of moral possibility and impossibility relate to the reshaping of majorities that is the basic task of democratic politics? Now, as it happens, this is something that I have thought about in the past in a debate with Richard Tuck about the relationship between rationality and moral obligation.
So Tuck argued that in a case like, without going through his whole theory, this is based on his book, the title of which is now escaping me, Free Riding, thank you. Yes. He argued that, for example, in a case of individual reduction

of carbon emissions, if I have no reason to expect that others are taking enough actions in similar, in enough numbers, similar actions in enough numbers to make us collectively a real means to an outcome, then I don't have any moral obligation myself to contribute to that because it's not going to be an outcome. But my critique of tech was to say, well, for example, in the case of climate change emissions, how do we know how others are going to act? This is especially a case where we're transitioning from climate change being a minority concern to being part of a mainstream movement. And this is, I think, very relevant to yesterday's lecture about times of change. How do we know when mores and customs are changing? How do we know if we're in the minority or the majority? Can we really take that for granted? And I have argued in that context that, in fact, I may have a moral obligation, at least in some cases, to do my part, kind of as part of trying to make it the case that enough other people are also going to do theirs. Now, there's a lot of, you know, issues there about the rationality of doing that and costs and so on, but I just want to put this majority-minority question on the table that I don't think that's a distinction that politically or ethically we can take for granted and sort of take as given. And so I want to ask here, for example, what are the normative duties on the citizens of a, say, democracy in this case? Is it enough just to point to something being too difficult? Or do we have a duty to act so as to make it less difficult for ourselves and for others to act, and so make it more likely that the majority will actually act? And I do think there's an interesting problem about fairness here, which also relates to Professor Frick's question yesterday. But I know that I'm moving towards the end, so I had another example, but I'm just going to skip that. But that is the same point. And so I want to then conclude by turning to the permissibility for subjects to flout laws with which they cannot morally or physiologically comply. And here I want to come to the discussion yesterday in the lecture of Hobbes and chapter 21 of Leviathan on the role of fear. So the left-hand column is sort of me summarizing what I just said, and now I'm talking about the timorous soldier, and Hobbes specifies that it's a non-volunteer soldier. So just to remind you, Professor Brett said yesterday she glossed Hobbes's account of the true liberty of a subject here as referring to, in his words, a dangerous or dishonorable office, and she emphasized the dishonorableness in that case, which again, interestingly, intersects with the discussion of honor in the Appia. But of course, also, of course, as she knows much better than I do as a scholar of Hobbes, which I am not, Hobbes is also talking about the dangerous case, the soldier who is so timorous as to run away under fire. And as Professor Brett pointed out, in this case, it's only unjust to do that if doing so, my doing so as the timorous soldier, would undermine the end of the Commonwealth. And so this is what she called legislating up. If everyone is genuinely needed to save the Commonwealth, then no one is normatively permitted to run away, however timorous they might be. But again, I wanted to kind of ask, well, you know, what do we say normatively about people in that situation who still actually just can't comply? They just are too timorous to do it, even if it turns out that it's actually their obligation. And again, I noticed an interesting discussion of this in Mably. This is, again, this 18th century text. It's influential on Rousseau. And he actually gives an example of this very much in the space of moral impossibility, where he says it would be a strange sort of legislator to think that all you have to do is make laws and men would obey them as a matter of course. And then he gives this actually quite sort of chauvinistic and macho sexist example, but he's talking about an ancient society, Sybaris. So suppose that Sybaris were to proclaim ordering every citizen to have such a stock of courage as to die on the spot in battle rather than give ground. And then I didn't want to put it here, but what he goes on to say is the Sybarites are too effeminate, I'm afraid that's what he says, very objectionably, to comply with this kind of thing. So the law is still going to have no effect. So I wanted to sort of just explore that space. Like, what happens if normatively we are obliged to resist on behalf of the Commonwealth, but maybe even all of us in this case just can't? Like, what should we think about that kind of situation? So what do we do in a case where legislating up is normatively warranted, but it still remains?

0: remains beyond the powers of most citizens. And to link it to the climate change discussion, what normatively should an individual, unusually courageous Sybarite do in that case? You have the one courageous Sybarite and everybody else is too timorous. What should they do? Okay, so let me conclude then. I wanted to come back to the theme of time, which was central, especially to the second lecture, but also throughout, because these lectures have offered moving and insightful reflections on how moral possibility depends on the past as well as the future, and in ways that can be either energizing or undermining of normative respect and political change. And so I just wanted to close with some thoughts from Gerald Postuma's Reflections on Time, Normativity, and the Common Law, which bring out the role of agency in how laws evolve over time. And so I was just very struck by these sentences, which I was reading in another context, where Postuma remarks, only time can tell whether a rule becomes a law, which seemed to me very much in keeping. If it's just morally impossible, it just won't or can't become a law. And he spells that out in terms of common use, either through continual use, they will become a law, or they lose their status as valid legal standards. And then I wanted to end with this because I think it links to Professor Deisenhaus's comments on Fuller yesterday, that Postuma remarks, talking about the common law, that this is a shift in the basis of validity from formal to substantive acceptance of the rules. And I thought that this was quite interesting, that just as Fuller's procedural incorporation of the Thomist conditions of law didn't make them solely formal, as Professor Brett remarked yesterday, but incorporated substance, so this common law perspective on acceptance makes a tacit incorporation of what, over time, we together find morally and so legally possible. And so I think that we all owe a debt of gratitude to Professor Brett for having so brilliantly illuminated this common legal and human predicament. Thank you.
1: Okay, we'll now hear from Professor Deisenhaus.
2: First of all, let me repeat Melissa Lane's thanks to everyone. This has been a great 3 days, even though I couldn't be there for the informal sessions out of the lectures. And I really mean this sincerely. I've been working on similar issues for a long, long time, and I have a real sense of excitement from reading and then listening to Professor Brett's lectures and also Professor Lane's comments on those lectures. I think these lectures can breathe new life into philosophy of law and into philosophy of law understood as a branch of political philosophy. Melissa Lane closed with some quotations from one of the best philosophers of law around, and that is Gerald Postuma, and from his great book, Bentham and the Common Law Tradition. And just as an observation, that book, which I really do think is a great book, has had almost no impact on debates in philosophy of law. And I think that's quite interesting because it's an historical treatment of these problems. And that kind of history is generally neglected in philosophy of law. So what I want to do today is to go back to the first lecture and to the beginning of the first lecture, and to try to trace some links between the conditions of law, without which law is not properly law, which Professor Brett attributes to Aquinas, and then later on in that lecture, her conception of citizens' rights as primarily rights against the law rather than against their governors, and that she calls a broadly Hobbesian thought. Now, Aquinas's gloss is on this quotation from St. Isidore, which also comes from the beginning of the lecture. A law shall be honest, just, possible, according to nature, according to the custom of the country, appropriate to time and place, necessary, useful, also clear, so that it does not contain anything that might tend to trick through obscurity, written to no private advantage, but for the common profit of the citizens. That gives rise to the possibility condition, which is quite complex. It's subjective, what is morally possible for this person, but this person is also someone whose sense of possibility is formed in large part by the customs of the place. Quoting from Professor Brett, the habitual collective behavior of a plurality, which it is impossible for an individual to go against. As a result, effective lawmaking requires legislating down. Law legislates down to the level of virtue that is possible for most people. And Aquinas' question is whether custom can itself make law without the consent of the ruler. And his answer is yes, it depends on the constitution. And Professor Brett says that as a result, the possibility condition in Aquinas is a serious break on what can humanly be legislated. Standardly, two conditions are seen as essential for human law in his thought. First, that it be in accordance with natural law, and second, that it be for the common good. What we can see now, however, is that the possibility condition is a critical interface between the moral content of natural law and the common good that is secured by the ruler. It is a space of negotiation between the characteristics of the ruled and the will of the legislator, with agency on both sides. And I want to focus on the intriguing idea of the break. We know that it's partly practical or empirical, but also moral, though what is morally possible is significantly contingent on time and place. And I'm interested now in exploring an idea that is at best implicit in Professor Brett's idea of the break. And this comes from Fuller's claim that compliance with his eight principles of legality gives rise to an inner morality of law that will maintain a relationship of reciprocity between ruler and ruled, such that the dignity of subjects as responsible agents is preserved. In Fuller's view, at least as I understand Fuller, because the inner morality is intrinsic to legal government, there is an internal legal break. It is not a break that comes solely from a law bumping up against the external morality or the mores or customs of the people, what the people will accept. Rather, it comes out of the way in which legal order structures what we just saw Professor Brett call the space of negotiation between the characteristics of the ruled and the will of the legislator, with agency on both sides, something that Melissa Lane emphasized at the beginning of her comments. I think it's safe to say that what was morally possible in St. Isidore's time, 560 to 636, or Aquinas's 1225 to 1274, is significantly different from ours. Consider a ruler who wishes to impose theocratic rule on a profoundly secular and pluralistic 21st century society. For example, a very controversial interpretation of what Catholicism requires, one that is wrongly styled conservative since it is closer to extreme right-wing ideology. It is an ideology that is integralist in that it seeks to integrate the whole of society into a life of religious virtue in the service of the common good as understood by that ideology. Moreover, that ruler has an understanding of the rule of law and constitutionalism, which his constitutional theorists claim to be that of a classical natural law tradition in which Aquinas looms large. However, these constitutional theorists, those who are advising the ruler, must take some heed of the fact that modern constitutional orders are very different from those in which Aquinas and Isidore lived. So they look to the theories of two German fascist political and legal theorists, Carl Schmitt and Erich Fergelin, to support the claim that the ruler is the guardian of the Constitution, that is, gets to decide on the legitimate limits of his authority in order that he might promulgate the common good. This example is, of course, in a way close to home, that is, to the place where you are. Since in the US, we can give both the ruler and his constitutional advisor a name, Vice President J.D. Vance and Harvard lawyer Adrian Vermeule, as we can name the theory, common good constitutionalism, a theory which has as its heart the unitary executive, President Trump, as the guardian of the Constitution. I mentioned yesterday, as one of my reasons for fearing the U.S. border, and therefore why I'm not in the room with you, was that I was giving a talk at Columbia Law with the title, The War Against Law. And that is because I was talking about the last chapter in a draft of a book with that title, The War Against Law. It focuses on just the issues that I've talked about, though in the context of the United Kingdom, where John Finnis, the Oxford Professor of Law and prominent exponent of new natural law theory, has been the main intellectual force in a similar movement in that country. I've put some question marks next to John Finnis's name because I think he fits uneasily into this integralist picture. And I think the reasons that he fits uneasily into the integralist picture may have something to do with remarks that Professor Brett made yesterday about the correct way to understand their theological tradition in which Aquinas worked.

So moving on, I want to mention that Finnis does make a brief appearance in Professor Brett's lecture. And that is because Finnis, at the end of an article, does say that Fuller takes his list of legislative principles directly from Aquinas, which is something that Finnis acknowledges. But I'm quite interested in finding out more about the substantive natural law tradition in which those principles were located, according to Aquinas, and why it was that he provided an account of the principles, which then could be extracted from that tradition, as Fuller tried to do. Now, I want to move forward a little bit in time in order to say something about Hobbes. So moving forward from the quotation from Isidore to Leviathan in 1651, chapter 30 of the Office of the Sovereign Representative. And here, Hobbes says something that actually sounds quite similar to what we saw Isidore say. He says, "To the care of the sovereign belongeth the making of good laws. A good law is that which is needful for the good of the people and withal perspicuous. For the use of laws, which are but rules authorized, is not to bind the people from all voluntary actions, but to direct and keep them in such a motion as not to hurt themselves by their own impetuous desires, rashness, or indiscretion, as hedges are set, not to stop travelers, but to keep them in the way." And in saying that, Hobbes follows through on the opening paragraph of this chapter, in which he states the office of the sovereign, be it a monarch or an assembly, consisteth in the end for which he was trusted with the sovereign power, namely the procuration of the safety of the people, to which he is obliged by the law of nature, and to render an account thereof to God, the author of that law, and to none but him. But by safety here is not meant a bare preservation, but also all other contentments of life, which every man, by lawful industry, without danger or hurt, to the commonwealth, shall acquire to himself. I want to draw attention to several important differences between Isidore and Hobbes, the first two of which are apparent in these quotations. First, Isidore names justice as one of the qualities of the law. Hobbes does not on the surface disagree, but only because for him to say that that a law is good is not to say that it is just. That is because, as he says here, no law can be unjust. The law is made by the sovereign power, and all that is done by such power is warranted and owned by every one of the people, and that which every man will have say, have so, no man can say is unjust. It is in the laws of the commonwealth, as in the laws of gaming, whatever the gamesters all agree on, is injustice to none of them. So I think the first difference between Hobbes and Isidore is that Isidore seems to equate the goodness of laws with justice, whereas for Hobbes, while all laws have the quality of justice, they need not be good. In addition, Hobbes quite clearly supposes that the sovereign may make a law that is not according to nature, despite his claim that the sovereign is obliged by the law of nature to make good laws. He claims, as he does elsewhere in Leviathan, that there's no tension here, because the sovereign's accountability for infractions of the laws of nature is to God alone, not to his subjects. The second difference, I think, is that Isidore and Hobbes would surely have disagreed on the question of the content of the common good, a term which is ubiquitous now in political and legal theory, in no small part due to Vermeule and Finnis. Professor Brett refers to this idea several times in her lectures, and she does not elaborate here much of the content Isidore and other theologians gave to it, but it seems that it is intrinsically connected to a Catholic doctrine of the virtues. And we saw that one of the main problems the theologians addressed is how to use the law as an instrument of natural law and virtue while taking into account what is possible to demand of the ordinary folk subject to the law in all the texture of their society and lives. For Professor Brett, that is the problem of possibility, and it has both an empirical and a moral dimension. It is empirical because the legislature must take heed of the people as they in fact are, and it is moral in that given how they are, the lawgiver should not require of them what is morally difficult, let alone impossible. The break on legislating down does not, however, mean that the ruler cannot demand more than would usually be considered morally possible in times of crisis, though even there one finds a limit.

but largely imposed by time. Hobbes, I think, has a very different idea of the common good, captured dramatically in C.B. Macpherson's label of possessive individualism, as we saw in the earlier slide from his reference to all the contentments of life which every man by lawful industry without danger or hurt to the commonwealth shall acquire to himself, as well as in his image of the law as hedges. And there is an echo of this image of the law as hedges later in Fuller. Fuller says that the law provides guideposts for human interaction. And also, as I tried to show yesterday in one of my slides, he has a highly individualistic view of the person, implicit, as he puts it, in legal morality. There is a third difference in that Hobbes and Fuller are also alike, in that Hobbes's extensive list of the laws of nature are much more procedural and formal than substantive. And here I want to qualify the way I put things yesterday, partly in response to Professor Brett, when I contrasted too sharply the procedural with the substantive. When Fuller titled his last chapter The Substantive Aims of Law, he was suggesting that there are substantive implications to the principles of legality that make up the inner morality of law. So the contrast is better put by saying that it is between substantive laws of nature, as one finds perhaps in a caricature of Catholic theology, and procedural principles that have substantive implications. And there is, I think, also, and we talked a little bit about this yesterday, an institutional difference. And we can consider here, for example, Hobbes's discussion of the laws of nature that apply to arbitration and hence to the sovereign as the ultimate judge. And these laws appear at the bottom of the slide. Law 11 is the law of equity, that if a man be trusted to judge between man and man, it is a precept of the law of nature that he deal equally between them. And because every man is presumed to do all things in order to serve his own benefit, no man is a fit arbitrator in his own cause, which gives us law 17. For the same reason, law 18 holds that no individual is to be judged who has in him a natural cause of partiality. And law 19 is that in controversies of fact, the judges must give credit to the witnesses. And I think what we get here is quite a rich understanding, a procedural understanding of the laws of nature. And these laws are both procedural and substantive in their effect without determining the content of any decision by an arbitrator who is faithful to the moral discipline of its role. Moreover, when the parties submit a dispute to an arbitrator, they do so not only in the expectation that it will give a decision which provides a definitive resolution to the dispute, but so permit them to avoid fighting it out by whatever means they choose. They also submit in the expectation that their decision will accord with the laws of nature, which set out what we might think of as the moral discipline of the arbitrator's role. It is the case that if a sovereign violates one of these laws, subjects are precluded from complaining. But it is also the case that in any somewhat complex society, the relationship between sovereign and subject will be mediated by subordinate judges and other officials. The subject is entitled to challenge an official on the basis that they acted without lawful authority, and a judge who hears the matter must, in interpreting the law, assume that the sovereign intended the law to comply with the laws of nature. And that creates an accountability relationship between sovereign and subject that comes about through the duty judges owe to the sovereign, not duties owed by the sovereign to subjects. And we saw in the slide yesterday of Fuller's picture of the rule of law what appears in slightly different form before you now. So you'll recall, I hope, the slide from yesterday, and we have a very similar slide today on a picture on the right-hand side of the slide, or at least on my right. And here on the left, we have the cover of a book, my first book, which Chris Kutz mentioned yesterday, Hard Cases in Wicked Legal Systems. And I like this cover, not only because it's a cover of my book, but because it does give you a vivid picture of an apartheid law. And in this picture, you can see a little black kid trying to climb up a sign. And the sign says at the top, as you can see, whites only. That's the Group Areas Act, which operated in South Africa from the 1950s until the end of apartheid. And the Group Areas Act divided South Africa into different residential areas for different racial groups. Of course, the best residential areas were given to the white minority. And it made it a crime for a person from one racial group to reside in an area set aside for another.

general principles, the same general norms, that is both the black majority and the white minority. But the way that the apartheid state worked is that statutes were enacted that carved out vast exceptions to these general norms. And the black majority were placed in the spaces where they were discriminated against and oppressed. But they had, as I put it in my work, second-class status as citizens. They had one foot in the first-class space and one foot in the second-class space. And that meant that there was work that lawyers could do in order to challenge the apartheid laws. That is, they could bring a challenge to the way the laws were implemented by going to an official and a judge and asking whether the way that the residential areas had been carved up was reasonable, respected norms of equality, norms of non-discrimination, and so on. And they could do that despite the fact that there was no written constitution which gave judges the right to test the validity of statutes. So what one gets there is an ability of the subject to challenge the implementation of the law, to challenge the law in terms of Professor Brett's terms of what is morally possible for the subject to do. And that does give the black majority, even during apartheid, a kind of citizenship in that they have a kind of agency which they can attempt to vindicate in going to court. There was also in the apartheid state something that I call a prerogative space. What was the prerogative space? When it came to opposition to apartheid was governed by very draconian laws, including the security laws that allowed officials eventually to detain people who were considered to be threats to national security indefinitely on the mere say-so of the official. But the prerogative space, the space in which there was, in a way, no law, was still a space that was bounded by law, and that allowed lawyers to bring challenges to the way that the security laws were implemented. And that, too, made a difference during the apartheid era. And so what I think one finds here is the way in which the Fullerian framework, even though it's horribly distorted in the apartheid state, still does provide a kind of agency to subjects. And that agency comes about through the institutional apparatus that makes it possible for subjects to bring challenges to the implementation of the laws. And now where I'm going to is a slide that I actually put together, I confess, while Professor Lane was speaking, when she mentioned the evocative title from Hannah Arendt, the eggs speak up. So this slide is a slide which portrays an Israeli human rights lawyer, Michael Sfard, who does most of his work in the occupied territories. And you see on the one side of the slide, Michael Sfard standing against the wall that divides the occupied territories from Israel. And Sfard has written a book, The Wall and the Gate, about his practice in the occupied territories, which I think is a fascinating study of the way that lawyers can try to make the law less morally impossible for those who are subject to both oppression and discrimination. Sfard, and I recounted this to Chris Kutzer's class yesterday, presents his human rights practice in terms of an agonizing dilemma, in that he constantly has to wrestle with the fact that he's legitimizing the very regime that he struggled against by participating in courtroom battles, because that, in a way, acknowledges the authority of the state. But as part of his justification for doing this, he speaks about his clients in the following way, and that's on the left-hand side of the slide. So talking about his Palestinian clients in the occupied territories, he says the authorities ignore them, sometimes not even responding to their communications, batting them away like bothersome flies until they file a petition. As soon as the clients hire legal representation and enter the legal process, they gain heft and volume and visibility.
And

0: Whatever one makes of this claim in the context in which it's made, I think it does tell one something interesting that might be perhaps different from the context in which both Isidore and Aquinas were operating. Because it's not clear to me that in that context, there was this kind of institutional apparatus available that made it possible for subjects, even discriminated against subjects, oppressed subjects, to assert some kind of agency other than by engaging in acts of illegal resistance. And it's fascinating to me, again coming out of Professor Brett's comments yesterday, why it was the case that most prominently Aquinas sought to develop an account of legality that was at least at some distance from what we might think of as their substantive theological commitments. Why was it the case? Did that have to do with a sense that even in a society that was at least religiously homogeneous, it was important to ensure that the laws were not implemented in a way that made it morally impossible for subjects to obey them? Is that why they developed an account of legality that many centuries later Fuller could pick up on and turn into his completely secular account of the inner morality of law? So I think that's where I'm going to end. I've gone slightly off script, at least from the script that I sent to Professors Lane and Brett, and I apologize for that. But I did want to pick up on some remarks that she made yesterday and also on some of Melissa Lane's discussion tonight. So thank you very much.
1: So please join me in welcoming once again to the podium Professor Annabel Brett.
2: Well, thank you very much. And together with Professor Lane, I'd like to reiterate my thanks to everybody involved in this process, including you all for coming along for a really astonishingly creative and thought-provoking few days. And I'm really honored and humbled that this work on this apparently extremely obscure concept does have the ability to make us think about commitments in the present, and to have had that elucidated by two such wonderful and distinguished scholars as Professor Lane and Professor Deisenhaus, again, that's just been extremely special for me. Okay, so I'm going to try and keep this brief because, as you know, it's people need a chance to ask questions. What I've taken away from this, in terms of thinking about these overall lectures and project, that first of all, that there is something moral possibility for all its kind of ambiguity and indefinite contours and unclear relation to other kinds of possibility. Is a kind of usable or workable notion. It's something that we can actually understand, and we can use it to think about a certain kind of oppression or domination that certain people feel in different contexts. So that is encouraging in itself. And also this idea of this possibility gap that I identified in Suarez and then was just extremely excited to find in Fuller as well, that and calling it a sort of antinomy, that there is this sort of gap between law from the point of view of legislated and the law as obeyed, that possibility distinctively opens up. And that this gap in a certain way can't be closed. It can arise in any kind of legal system. So and even in a democracy, it's not closed simply by the fact that you consent to legislation, because even a law that you consent to, so in a way the subject of the law becomes the legislator, which might seem to close that gap, actually doesn't, because even if you consent

it at some later time, it might be impossible for you. And therefore, in parallel, the idea that some kind of recognition that that gap exists, or at least some potentiality to act within that gap, either by oneself or through mediators, is part of what makes a distinct the difference between a dominative or tyrannical form of government and one that is not. Okay, so the point that Professor Duisenhaus made yesterday and again today about the mediating agents within that gap, the fact that we're not talking purely in terms of sovereign and subject, and it's something that Professor Lane also talked about just now. There's a kind of institutional texture there. And when we're thinking about possibility, that's really, really key. And that's a central message that I take from these two sets of comments. So talking with Professor Kutz yesterday at dinner, I felt I should have underlined a little bit more that the questions of possibility arise in these 16th and 17th century theorists in the context of obligation and the casuistry of obligation with which these centuries are distinctively obsessed, partly because they're questions of allegiance, right? Am I obliged to obey this law? And that kind of framing takes you back immediately to the author and therefore the authority of that law that it has over you. And the obligation to obey God's law is the paradigm of obligation. So from that point of view, you do get this sort of binary relationship between sovereign, legislator, and subject, and that particular interface. But in a modern state, and actually just in the ancient state, and in any state, in the early modern state too, it's not the case that that's all you have. So that is that extremely important point. There's this apparatus of administering law in between. And the figures of the judge and lawyers and various other officials occupy that mediating space. And it's very interesting, apropos of what we've just heard about about law in an unjust state, even an apartheid state. So Matienzo, Juan de Matienzo, that we met yesterday in the Gobierno del Peru, he himself was a judge, an oidor, and I've also looked at Vasco de Quiroga in Mexico. And they are really interested in courts and the sort of procedural aspect of justice. They recognize that the, quote, Indians are devoid of legal means. So, you know, they're not in a position to bring a complaint to court. So even if they are oppressed by X, Y, or Z, there's nothing we can do about it. So part of what they're trying to do is think about how can we create an institutional context in which they can bring complaints to court. And both of them conclude that you can't do that without totally changing the polity. That for them to have that power, they cannot continue to live in the way that they do. They have to be brought into a different kind of republic. So I mean, that to that extent, it underlines what I want to say about the politicality of possibility. But it's a very important point. So I was thinking about this mediated relationship in early modern political thought, and the figure of the judge stands in that sort of space. But so, for example, does the figure of the inferior magistrate in resistance theory. So I'm sure you're all familiar with this, but it, classically in Huguenot resistance theory, you have a distinction between the king or the crown and the kingdom, and a distinction between officers of the king, the sort of royal officials, and officers of the kingdom who act for the kingdom as distinct from the crown. And these officers are inferior magistrates and empowered to resist.

is tyranny, whereas the subject people is not. So I wanted to bring in Grotius here. I mean, he's been a presence sort of in the background to what I've been saying, but I wanted to bring him along. So Book 1, Chapter 4 of The Law of War and Peace, first published in 1625, is on resistance. And here Grotius systematically rubbishes the Huguenot idea of inferior magistrates. So the inferior magistrate is somebody who has a public capacity and can exercise that against the crown. And Grotius says that's ridiculous. Any action against the crown is by definition not public because the sovereign or the crown defines the public. So these people are private actors and they are their resistance is in fact rebellion. So that would seem to suggest that there's no kind of space for resistance at all. But here Grotius asks that question that Richard Tuck sort of put his finger on right back in 1979 with natural rights theory, which is, does the law of non-resistance oblige in, as the 18th century translation puts it, the most pressing and certain straits? And the answer is no, it doesn't. Grotius is thinking in terms of the original covenant. We have to interpret the original covenant to exclude that case. So this is a moment when subjects themselves can interpret the law. And his example is the case of the Maccabees, persecuted by Antiochus, who fight back. They fight on the Sabbath, which is their interpretation of God's law, that it actually allows them to do it in that case, and they are right. And they also interpret the political law of non-resistance correctly. Now, all of Grotius's examples here are from Suarez, and they go back to Aquinas, who himself addressed the question of can subjects interpret the law themselves? And his position, I have to say, is not entirely clear. So I think Grotius was directly addressing this Suarezian question, does the law oblige with danger of death or other grave temporal harm? And that's a possibility question. And it's associated, as in Suarez, with the ability of private subjects to act directly to disobey a law. So I think I want to say that in a possibility, in an early modern possibility frame, if we acknowledge a possibility gap, I think there needs to be a role for subjects in interpreting the law for themselves. So there are mediators in this space, but I think I would want to argue that the possibility of interpretation and acting needs to go down to the level of private subjects themselves. But I've been thinking about this question of institutional texture has also made me think about temporal texture of disobedience. So if you remember Suarez's concern, his concern is with the people who first start to resist the law or to disobey the law, then the others who follow them, then all the rest. So there's a kind of temporality or texture to resisting laws that are thought to be morally impossible. And I think in that texture of time, that's also in a complicated, a complex institutional state, that's also a point in which different levels of agency can come in. So, for example, it might be that the judiciary or judges take the role, or the ones who first start, and there's a role for leadership there. So, or lawyers putting a petition. So I don't think there's a kind of either or there. I do want to argue it goes down to subjects, but I don't think that excludes, and I think it's really important to think about that agency of mediating officials, figures of various kinds. There's a question about how capacious we want to make our category of moral possibility.
So someone like Grotius is slimming.

it right down to danger of death. Hobbes is slimming it down to danger of death and dishonor. But I think both of them want to contain it. So there is a possibility cap and there's room for disobedience. But if you don't put that much under what's morally impossible, then you reduce that space. Prima facie, and this is why I was talking about the scholastics, I think there's something attractive in expanding the scope of the casuistry beyond immediate danger of death or even dishonor. There are lots of things that might be very painful and a legitimate reason to press pause on obedience that aren't actually death or dishonor. For example, if there was a heavy tax burden, you had to give up your dreams, that's quite hard. So I think it's an attractive aspect of this more expansive casuistry of the morally impossible that sympathizes with this kind of position. But we then have this danger that various people have alerted to, that, you know, that's so wide. I mean, everyone can just say, well, it's too hard, and you could get a lot of unethical positioning within that claim of the morally impossible. I think that, and this is why I was partly worried about the individualist casuistry. I think if you have kind of a collective judgment that something's too hard, that's some kind of safeguard on this sort of extreme moral latitude, which would make any kind of rule of law sort of impossible. And here is Professor Lane's question about majority. I think that kind of argument only works if relations between, the lateral relations between members of that community are relatively equal. Because otherwise you could get questions of majority sort of tyrannizing others and people, a destabilizing situation where good people find their agency thwarted for those reasons. And Suarez himself is aware of that danger with the majority question and hedges it around. Okay, so I think one question that I need to think about is how much can we put under the heading of possibility without straining the rule of law beyond any kind of plausible bounds. We might want to slim it down as far as Hobbes or Grotius, but we don't want to extend it so that anyone can make a claim in that space and the law would take it seriously. Hobbes and the rule of law and the question of the common good. Well, the common good in all of these sources is a bit vague. It's a kind of mixed bag. You kind of know when a law isn't for the common good. I mean, this is part of the majoritarian argument. If most people aren't obeying it, then it probably isn't for the common good. There's a kind of hermeneutic that's going on there. And even if it's, you know, if you still think it was for the common good, but you'd have to actually coerce people in quite a violent way, then that's probably not for the common good either. I think they want to put under the notion of a common good both sort of substantive goods, so a certain kind of virtuous way of life, but also factors relating to peace and tranquility. How much time do I have? Maybe 5 minutes. Okay. Sorry, these questions are so rich. I feel that I'll leave Hobbes to the questions. Yeah. Because I do want to address Professor Lane's comments and about change and changing customs. So one question that arises from this literature is that there's something sort of prima facie tyrannical about changing the law, right? At least in a sense of profound change. And for this reason, you know, there's this very conservative accent on a lot of early modern possibility thinking.

0: I really like the idea here of the indirect and the oblique. Again, I think I have a slight worry on the democratic transparency of that. I think changing the currency like that might not work in many contexts. It was very successful for Lycurgus, but people resent things. Like, they don't seem to have resented it in the particular case, but I think the potentiality for resentment which would be destructive, is quite large. This question about beginning and where change begins, that seems to be a kind of co-agency, and I really like the example of the foot binding, where actually private agents plus the law act together to change a custom. And I'm interested in here in what I would think of as a kind of allyship. And I need to read more about this context, because I would see those voluntary people who signed up to the pact, the double pact, as a kind of allying. And I think this new it's a new concept, but it seems to be an important way of thinking about creating possibility in situations of social stress, inequality, and division. And the question about honour is very resonant, as we've been discussing, in a possibility context. Can I leave it there? Because I really think we should have space for questions. And I don't feel I've really addressed this, but that's because I was sort of, intercutting. So I will leave things there.
1: I'm really intrigued by this notion of moral possibility and the connection to the subject's point of view, and what you were saying today about how comparing Hobbes and Grotius to other thinkers and you know who had a more expansive conception maybe of moral impossibility that extends into territory where death and honor are not necessarily at issue. That seems very intriguing to me. But I just wanted to ask a couple of questions about how we should understand this and how it might be relevant to some of our contemporary notions, maybe just by way of inviting you to clarify some of the thinking of the figures you're discussing. One thing you were talking about was that we should take seriously the idea that some people might find something too hard, right? And their finding it too hard seems miles away from necessarily, facing death or dishonor or so on. And I find that really intriguing. And that does, I take it, connect to the subject's point of view. It's a matter of what one finds too hard or would find it too hard if one were asked to do it. And I take it this is also kind of an elastic notion that allows for ratcheting up in times of exigency, if I'm understanding the view. If we're in a plague or a war, people might not any longer find it too hard. And I assume that's because they have some subjective awareness of the exigency that we all face, right? And so, they're no longer going to find too hard what they would find too hard under normal circumstances, right? And so so we couldn't infer from the fact that they find extreme sacrifice tolerable in times of exigency, that it's morally possible for them to make the same sacrifice in normal times, right? If I'm understanding the view, because what they find too hard or possible is sensitive to their own awareness of what the stakes are, or something like that. That's one way to interpret the view. But I'm curious, if we think about the contemporary circumstances of climate change, just to focus the mind, I think if you ask most carbon taxes would be the economist's way of making a start towards collective action to address this problem. People in democratic cultures like ours find it too hard would say that they find it too hard. And yet we're actually in an emergency, right? And people write about it all the time. And so it seems like the sort of situation in which, what's morally possible ought to be, very different from what's, and yet that's not how it actually operates. And so anyway, if there's anything you could say about that would help me to understand the notion. Just one final question, and this connects to a notion that you invoked it a couple of times, where the sense of something's being

0: difficult, connects to one's moral sensibility. You talked about people finding it repugnant to be asked to do something or made to do something. I thought that was a particularly interesting subclass of cases, maybe. But of course, you know, it seems from a contemporary perspective, you know, everything depends on why you find something repugnant. I mean, I'm sure in Jim Crow, in the Jim Crow South, people found it repugnant that they would be required to mix with Black Americans in public spaces, for instance. And that doesn't seem like it should constrain law at all. The clearest cases for me are cases where they're going to be more individual cases, but cases of religious conscience. You know, so a pacifist should be allowed to, you know, to do some other form of public service besides being drafted into the military. And we make accommodations for people whose religious views would make it repugnant for them to do something. Yeah. Those cases seem interesting cases where a sense of repugnance does place a constraint on what a just law would look like, at least. Except that in these cases, you know, possibility doesn't seem to have anything to do with it. It seems like what matters is just that we would be making someone do something that goes against their conscience. The fact that it would be hard for them to go against their conscience, you know, is not really the real complaint, it seems like. Or at least that's one thought I had about these cases. I mean, it might be true that it's very hard to do something that you find repugnant for reasons of conscience, but it seems like if it violates your conscience, that is in itself, independently of questions of difficulty or possibility, kind of an objective objection to kind of coercively making you do it.
1: Yeah. So those are great questions. So yes, on the too hard and the irreducible subjectivity of that, and also, going now, I can address Melissa your points a bit better. So I think I really like the foot binding example because, for example, it'd be really, really hard for a Chinese family not to make a good marriage for their daughter. They don't want to. That would be really hard. So we need something that accommodates the fact that they would find that very hard. And the only way to get around it is that by this kind of creating this route. But at that point, the law and institutions are sympathizing with the desire to make a good marriage for their family. And that's exactly the kind of consideration that this scholastic thought is. And that's something that I find really attractive about it. Because you could say, well, why is that so important? Well, that's a stupid question. It obviously is really important in a certain culture in which these are very, salient. But then we do get the question about how far we're going to bend over backwards to cultural predilections and sort of go along with them. So, for example, you know, the example that we saw in ours, that the one that they always cite is that aristocrats cannot work in the fields. I mean, no, it's repugnant, and it sort of, you know, it's just dirty, it's sordid, so they can't be forced to do that. And that's where we would want to say no. But that is a function of historical change, isn't it? And I think it's really important that we are this idea that we've been discussing, that our sense of what's morally impossible in a way that we're prepared to recognize as a claim in law, and the kind of moral impossibility that we're not prepared to respect, I mean, that is going to change over time. And it's that, we can't think, so there would be contemporary analogues of the not dirtying your hands, but they wouldn't actually be the same thing. And I think it's part of this equilibrium establishing that's been going on. And I think the point about the role of courts in testing that and sort of taking cases and establishing, well, what is it exactly that is, that we're prepared to respect? I think that's really key. And I think that point about the texture of possibility and the texture of agency and the possibility to get was just really key and from both of my commentators. Yeah. This question that Melissa raised about, fighting for your country, why isn't that too hard? Well, this is one of the things that I

0: find they're a bit vague about. So Arriaga seems to think it's kind of okay because you don't have to keep it up for very long. All right? You can see an end in sight. And I think there's something to that, that, you know, wow, this is a time of crisis. We face up, but it's like a kind of crunch moment in time. It's not your whole life. If it was your whole life, you'd probably despair and give up. Some people think, emphasize hope, so that the Commonwealth can ask you to fight for it as long as there's hope. But if it's a really hopeless situation, it can no longer ask you to do that, and you're free to go. So they all want this claim. I'm not sure that any of them quite put their finger on why. Except, I mean, we go a little bit later with Pufendorf. So Pufendorf is addressing objections from Leibniz, essentially, who says that there must be something transcendent, what Sharon Lloyd calls a transcendent interest in fighting for your country. You've got to believe in God or something, because otherwise why would you do that? And Pufendorf says, no, this can be totally contained within the horizon of natural possibility. The Commonwealth doesn't require everybody to be really brave, but what you have to do is you just make it clear that the penalties for desertion are worse than you're going to face certain death by firing squad. Well, that's my... I was working on this, sort of began in 2018, and it was the centenary of the end of the Great War, and I was really thinking about this and about the kind of coercion that was applied to soldiers who were suffering from trench, you know, shell shock, and were simply shot, and the dishonor that came on their families that is still there. And so, and that's something that Pufendorf... And he says, well, so, you know, it's basically choosing the lesser of two evils, and any sane person, you don't have to be particularly brave, but you're going to do this. And that strikes me as a cynical manipulation of moral possibility that in itself is... So I quite like my theorists who don't have a proper explanation, because at least they don't have that one. But I think, you know, if they, you know, we plug into the way, I mean, you know, most of us just aren't in that situation. But people are astonishing in what they can come up with. And I think that is the expectation. And so there is this projection of these, these cyberites who, but I don't think any of them can actually imagine that a community would be like that. There's something about being in a community and the kind of collective solidarity that means that actually people are going to fight. That comes to kind of allying and sort of the fact that you're not alone, that I also think factors into. So there's an interesting example in Moore's Utopia, because you'd have thought the utopians were terrifically virtuous, but it turns out some of them are quite cowardly. So what do you do? Well, two solutions. One is that you double them up with someone else, someone brave. The other is you put them in a spot where they can't run away, and they're just going to have to find that virtue. Anyway, there we are.
1: Okay.
2: I'm Johan.
3: Thank you.
2: Thanks to all of you for the great lectures and the wonderful commentary. So this question builds on Melissa Lane's commentary today. So it's really as much a question for Melissa as it is for Annabelle. The question is how to arbitrate the tension between two thoughts. The first thought was at the center of the first half of Melissa's comments today. It's the thought that in applying the possibility condition, it would often be a mistake to overlook the feedback loop that exists from law to moral possibility itself. Right, so whether or not something is morally possible or impossible for citizens of a state is often not independent of whether it's legally mandated. Rather, as Melissa was stressing in her comments, the law can often expand what it's morally possible for the citizens subject to it to do. Right, it can do that in several ways. So, for example, the law can help us overcome inner resistance. It may be too hard for most of us to voluntarily turn over significant proportions of our income to help the needy in our country. But legally mandated taxation to fund a welfare state, this is something that is morally possible for most of us. The law can also change the strategy.

0: strategic situation. So, you know, unilaterally you're disarming in a society where everyone else is armed and dangerous. That is not morally possible. But, you know, once the state comes in and coercively enforces a law that requires all of us to lay down our arms, we have a way of overcoming the prisoner's dilemma in this situation. And then, you know, law can also alter the meaning of our actions. You know, to take another of Melissa's examples, in a society that does not legally ban dueling, refusing to duel someone when they've insulted your honor is a sign of cowardice. Once the law makes it legally impermissible to do so, you have a good reason not to duel. That is not simply cowardice. Right, so to sum up this first thought, right, in applying the possibility condition, it's often a mistake to treat moral possibility as an independent variable, right? It's very much influenced by whether something is the law or not. But at the same time, and that's just the second thought, we don't want to take this point about the feedback loop from law to possibility too far, right? There are many laws that could become morally possible for people to obey if only we made the penalties for breaking them sufficiently severe, right? As, you know, came out in your World War I case. So, you know, if you execute everyone for cowardice, well, then suddenly we've solved the problem of cowardice and we've allowed people to find their courage, you know. Likewise, you know, universal chastity is very difficult, but if you only make the penalties sufficiently severe and dire, suddenly many of us could find it within ourselves to observe such a law, right? So it would clearly void the possibility condition of any sensible content if we impose no limits on the kind of force that the law can bring to bear on subjects and compelling their compliance. So the question then is, you know, how to bridge the kind of tension between these two thoughts that on the one hand, you know, in determining whether something counts as morally possible for the citizens, we do want to, you know, bear in mind that, you know, it being a law and a law that comes with, you know, penalties for breaking it can rightly, you know, help determine whether it's morally possible or not. But at the same time, there are limits to that. Any thoughts about that would be very helpful.
1: I'll just say something briefly and then hand over to Nisida. Yeah, so that's a really good, great question. And I think, yeah, this idea that having a law, but more in Professor Deisenhauser's term, a rule of law. So that's a distinctive kind of space that actually alters the psychology of the people who live within it. And that is a Hobbesian thought, I think, that the, you know, that the state of nature has a distinctive psychology. It's time of war. The civil state is time of peace, and what law and the rule of law does within that is to create a framework of legitimate expectations. It creates a time. I think Hobbes is a theorist of possibility. I think he's a theorist of time, creating a certain kind of time in which you can confidently expect that you're not going to be attacked either by your fellow citizens or that you're going to be subject to some kind of punishment that you didn't expect. So there's going to be that space opening to you. And the psychology of a person who inhabits that space is very different. So I totally agree on the transformative effect, and I think the people that I'm interested in would broadly put that under kind of possible according to custom, because customary framework is still it's this idea that you're not acting in a vacuum, which is extremely stressful. You know, there are these kind of frames around you and spaces around you. And it's clear, I mean, let's take Hobbes and Dekeve. I mean, he certainly thinks that attaching a penalty is one way of altering your possibility conditions, right? And, you know, he says in Dekeve, the purpose of punishment is not to force or something, but to form the will the way the legislator wants it to do. And Pufendorf is being very Hobbesian, and Pufendorf is more of a reader of Dekeve than Leviathan, I think. Well, of course, you know, with the Hobbesian sovereign, I mean, there's just no limits to

0: what he she can do, except that I do feel that Hobbes, having so Locke, John Locke objects to Hobbes that, you know, you cannot have a rule of law with a Hobbesian sovereign. It's incompatible because the sovereign is precisely the person who's going to take away, you know, can intervene at any point, and so that space is voided, and it doesn't exist. I think now Hobbes thinks that it does exist. But I think, you know, it lets the genie out of the bottle a little bit. Once you have something like the rule of law, once you've got the institution of property, you create a psychology and sort of lateral relations, which then do condition what the sovereign can actually do. And I think that, you know, that's the point at which comes these limits on the kind of manipulation you can do. So I think Hobbes on taxation is actually a very interesting subject, because there he does think that some kinds of taxes might be too hard. So he actually buys into possibility language in that more expansive sense, and has to think about a taxation system that will be acceptable across the population. That's as far as I got.
1: That on? Yeah, okay, great. Thank you. Yeah, I would only add, I think you summed up my point beautifully and very economically in the first point that you made. I hadn't really thought about the problem of the excessive punishments, and just thinking about it now, I think it's interesting. Maybe it's another dimension of ordinary freedom is that you can decide to take certain kinds of punishments or to risk taking certain kinds of punishments. So, you know, I might decide I'm willing to jaywalk. It's important to me to get there on time. You know, maybe I will be punished with a fine, but, you know, whereas if the fine were execution, but if that were everything, kind of, you know, it would seem like, so that's an interesting dimension of freedom that I hadn't thought about before. I mean, the only thing I would say is I know that that can also produce its own pathologies. I love David's phrase from his book title of pathologies of legality. And I know in the climate change space, for example, you know, corporations that just decide to risk paying the penalty of the fine. So that, you know, now maybe it's not strong enough. But so I think even within that side of the dilemma, there are many dilemmas in terms of how you balance those sort of competing sort of desiderata.
2: Hi, Marianne Constable from Rhetoric. I'm just wondering whether you've thought about jury independence and jury nullification, because I think those are examples of some of the things that people have been talking about the law building within itself some of the limits to the possibility, condition, or constraint. And it's also institutional, coming between the subject and the sovereign, and it also appeals to the, you know, custom of the country or other things. So I think that I would like to hear if you've thought about that and its relation. Also, I think Bushell's case, I was trying to look it up really quickly, but my phone wasn't working. I think, isn't it before Hobbes dies? And I wondered if he ever wrote anything about it.
0: So, not to my knowledge, but it's always a case like this that you then start combing through your knowledge and thinking, right. Yes, I haven't. So the answer is I haven't. And I think, you know, it's actually coming through throughout this that I am lamentably ignorant about common law. It's true. And I think but there is a kind of translation of the possibility condition into common law. And I would really like time to think about that some more. And I think this question about juries as a particular kind of agency that's on the borderline between being a subject and actually putting your space into that sort of mediation space, I think that's a really, really interesting thought. If we're thinking about the institutional articulation of possibility, if you like, I think that's what we're saying, this very sort of textured and juries can, I mean, this has been, you know, recently in the case of, you know, the law at the moment in England is coming very, very down very, very hard on climate activists and punishing, who I've forgotten her name, which is shameful. But anyway, she stood outside the courthouse just bearing a sign saying, "Juries, you have the right to acquit according to your conscience." And she was arrested for doing that. But juries can be allies.

0: as well. And they can act according to their conscience. So that, I think that's a really interesting point. But no, I haven't thought about it. So thank you.
1: So in this room of philosophers and lawyers, Annabelle, I hope you'll forgive a historian's question. So I love the notion that because the morally impossible is not literally impossible, that the possibility exception opens up a space of popular politics and negotiation. But I wonder if we're not assuming in this conversation a historical context of powerful states in which normally what the state promulgates as law actually happens, and therefore a possibility exception is needed in order to create that space of negotiation. I'm wondering if instead we have an early modern context in which no law is ever more than an opening to negotiation, whether in fact the possibility exception isn't a way of closing down that space of negotiation, because it's taking that space, it's appropriating that space of negotiation into a world of law where religious theorists, lawyers, politicians get to decide under what conditions there is in fact a moral possibility for a resistance that is the normal mode of politics in this, you know, in this era before the regulatory state.
0: Thank you very much indeed. That's really interesting. Okay, so your point is, well, no surprise. So I've been saying, gosh, isn't it amazing? This is one way of putting it against myself, but I'll do that. Someone like Suarez is prepared to go as far down the line as he will with possibility, because your suggestion is that the concept of moral possibility is, in fact, there is an association with that, with absolutism and with, you know, this tendency to a certain kind of assumption of power. Whereas normally you would have this kind of diffuse landscape where people would find a kind of way to act. Now, I think that's a really interesting point. I mean, I think that so I don't really like this term, but legal pluralism as a fact of the early modern landscape, you're never just in one forum. And so there are multiple fora. And the centrality of religion and the church and the role of that in society is actually part of that, and that's part of what I'm this kind of thickness of the early modern subject, that you never stand sort of naked before the sovereign, if you like, or like you've got this this hinterland. But I mean, maybe. So, I mean, there's quite an interesting contrast between Suarez and Rodrigo de Arriaga and Juan de Caramuel. So we met them briefly yesterday. So they are writing in the context of the Bohemian Counter-Reformation, and they simply do not agree with Suarez on this possibility thing, or on the majority principle, or any of that. And I think, and because they say, well, you know, most people here are heretics. I mean, you know, they just have to be squashed. So they really are, you know, that they are more, if you like, absolutist than Suarez, and they don't want any of these possibility arguments. And I think what they're effectively saying to Suarez is that you are comfortable in Spain. This is a political culture in which everybody knows the names of the game, you know, and this business of sort of temporizing with the law, that's okay in like the heartlands of the Counter-Reformation, where you've got this what I call a mature non-democracy. But that maturity is to do with that time that's developed. But in the newly sort of reconquered for Catholicism, that time is not there, and we're not giving you any of these possibility arguments. So I suppose there's something in my thought behind that, that possibility arguments are associated with a kind of mature culture where subjects have a certain kind of confidence. But I totally take your point that confidence is given partly by this rather sort of this thick, the fact that you're never subject just to

0: one legal forum. So I think I'm halfway between the two options that you suggest, but I think that's an excellent point. Thank you.
1: Yeah, thank you so much for these lectures. I wanted to pick up on a theme that was raised yesterday, I think, by Annie. So it's about the democratic potential of the possibility condition. So Annie, I think, was a bit skeptical that there truly is a kind of democratic possibility there, or at least there could be cases where the possibility condition could stand in tension with democracy. And in your reply, you distinguish between a democracy of subjection and democracy of sovereignty, and I found that very interesting. And I wanted to hear you say a little bit more about democratic subjection, or what it means to be a democratic subject. I took it from your talk that there's at least two different ideas of what that might mean. So on the one hand, there's a kind of idea of the subject as someone who has rights against the powers that be. But that in and of itself doesn't seem, again, to be kind of particularly democratic. I mean, it certainly suggests a certain kind of person and a limit to sovereign power, but it's a limit to any kind of power, whether democratic or not. But I think there's a kind of stronger sense of the democratic subject, which is something like a subject who has the capacity or ability to determine what the limit of the law is. And you might think that as soon as we think of subjects in that way, like having those kinds of capacities to determine what the limit of the law is, that kind of opens up a route to thinking, well, if subjects can determine what the limit of the law is, why can't they just determine what the law should be? So I was wondering if you meant to imply that kind of stronger sense of the democratic subject or democratic subjection. But also, I was very curious about the intellectual history and whether it's in fact the case that that thought about the democratic subject sometimes leads into the thought towards democratic sovereignty. So if subjects can do this, why can't they just make the law in the first place?
0: Yeah, so so democracy as a form of sovereignty and as a kind of form of subjection. So, yes. So, as I was saying in my reply to Annie yesterday, so this comes from the thought that, starting with this idea of a sort of gap between the legislator and the subject. Well, one way to close that gap seems to be just to make the subject into the legislator, right? So if subjects somehow consent to the law in some sort of way and they are involved in its legislation, well, then there shouldn't be any possibility gap. But I think there is. And this kind of democracy in which the person on the receiving end of the law is sort of absorbed into the person who makes the law, so you don't have a sort of distinction between the two, that seems, and no recognition of the possibility of that gap, that seems to me to be, I mean, you know, part of this is how we're going to define democracy, but anyway, it's not a democracy I would want to live in, because to me, so maybe we are talking, I mean, with David, about a kind of rule of law democracy, or at least a democracy with space for an agency against the law. I'm slightly losing. Yeah. So I think I want so there's a kind of democratic subjection which allows you to be which we want to be critical of the law. That's not the same as disobeying the law. I'm interested in a democratic subject as a kind of co-legislator, as a subject, so that in our behavior as subjects, and the fact that we don't necessarily, or at least there's some space for us not to obey the law, we are that's a kind of democratic subjection in the sense that it's a kind of negative form of legislation, right? Or at least it's, as I say, it's an opening to rework the contours of legislation. So I think it is a political activity. I think it's a form of citizenship. This is why I'm quite interested in the way that these early modern theorists

0: about it taking over the whole thing. The question of what elements of democratic thinking I really want to mobilize and which ones that I'm trying to exclude.
1: Let's thank once again our lecturer and commentators.

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1: Tonight on UCTV,

Neuroscientists have discovered how the brains of girls with autism respond to food sensitivities different from autistic boys, and that this brain activity may lead girls to develop strategies as children that are deadly as adults. All this evidence has been used to develop treatments tailored for the autistic brain. In Great Britain, the success of these tailored programs have decreased the time of inpatient care by 6 weeks.

I'm Mimi Lucas. I'm a professor in OBGYN and division director for urogynecology. And my research is really more epidemiology and clinical trials research, and mostly through large NIH-sponsored networks. The two networks that I'm going to briefly talk about today give you some examples of data sets that might be optimal for folks who are interested in doing sort of data mining. I'm going to talk a little bit about these two major networks studying female pelvic floor disorders. And the first one is called the Prevention of Lower Urinary Tract Symptoms Network, or Research Consortium, which is an NIDDK-sponsored kind of a different approach to trying to study urinary symptoms, looking at not necessarily disease and factors associated with disease, but really trying to figure out what is healthy and how to identify factors to promote health. And so this is a 10-year endeavor where we developed instruments, validated tools to measure bladder health and function, and collected a lot of covariate data from a large population of community-dwelling women, around 3,000. Across the country. There's also two other networks that are sponsored by the NIDDK that do LUTS research. The other network that I'm involved in is called the Pelvic Floor Disorders Network. This has been going on for about 20 years. We're in the, I can't even remember, we're at least in the fifth cycle of that. And this is a multi-center network that's engaged in doing clinical trials, typically large-scale randomized multi-center clinical trials across the country. You can see the sites here, and I'm the PI with my MPI, Sean Menifee, over at Kaiser. And this actually was my concept proposal submission for this most recent renewal, and it's actually just started enrolling in October, and it's a randomized double-blind controlled trial, superiority trial of two different minimally invasive approaches for stress urinary incontinence, where patients are randomized in the operating room. We were able to get donated products from the companies, and we're looking at a patient-centered global impression of improvement outcome at 12 months, along with a bunch of

secondary outcomes. The other two studies that we're actively recruiting for are the TULIP study. So patients who deliver, who are at high risk or have urinary incontinence symptoms at their 6-week postpartum evaluation are recruited to enroll in home therapy using an app device versus standardized pelvic floor physical therapy versus standardized sort of educational materials. And we're actively recruiting for that. So anybody who you know is postpartum. And then the third study that should be starting actually any day now is a randomized trial of doing prescribed physical activity after surgical intervention versus just usual care. We always give restrictions. So these are all trials that are collecting data available for secondary analyses, and I'd be happy to talk to anybody about those trials if you want.

0: think about using electronic health records as a source of training data, it's very, very, very messy. Integrity issues, we think about data quality and validity, sustainability. What is the long-term stewardship? What happens when the NIH chooses not to continue to support these data repositories? And then respect for human rights, consent, dignity, and community engagement is a very important part of this.
1: I have two terrible accidents in my life. One is the tram, and the second one is Diego. Diego was the worst.

0: I'm not going to amaze you by saying that we are at the moment in this world in the grips of at least two very dark things. One of them is this story of the climate crisis and the rapid heating of the planet. The things that we warned about in the 1980s, they've all pretty much happened now.
1: I started working in Cambodia 5 years ago. I got a scholarship to apply my disciplinary training in a developing country. Our team originally had the idea to introduce low row covers to Cambodian farmers as a way to protect crops from insects. And after working with farmers to adapt this technology to something that fit their needs, then we came up with a new design that was a net house, which was a structure that farmers could stand up and walk in and perform all the same cultivation practices that they normally would. Net houses are really helpful for farmers because they act as a barrier to protect crops from insect damage. This is a way that farmers can reduce pesticide use, which saves them money. It also allows them to produce higher quality crops that don't have insect damage, and they get a better price at the markets.
2: In here now, the farmers, they are very happy with the net house, with the production, that they have seen a lot of change, not just only the area that we have been working with the farmer, but the whole Cambodia. We can see the great change of the safe vegetable production.
3: ពី មុន មិន តាន់ មាន ផ្ទះ សំណាញ់ គឺ ក្រុម គ្រួសារ ខ្ញុំ មាន ជីវភាព មធ្យម ទេ មិន អាច ជូន កូន ទៅ រៀន នៅ សកល បាន កូន ប្រុស ទី 1 ត្រូវ បាន បញ្ចប់ ត្រឹម វិទ្យាល័យ ដល់ កូន ស្រី ទី 2 ខ្ញុំ មាន ផ្ទះ សំណាញ់ ដាំ ដុះ លក់ បន្លែ បាន ថ្លៃ ទៅ ឥឡូវ ខ្ញុំ អាច មាន លទ្ធភាព ជូន កូន ទៅ រៀន នៅ សកល វិទ្យាល័យ បាន បាទ កូន ទី 2 នឹង ត្រៀម កូន ទី 3 ទៅ សកល វិទ្យាល័យ បន្ត ទៀត
1: Our team was looking for a way that farmers could aggregate their products. And so we worked with them to develop a packing house. The packing house is a place where farmers can bring their products from the community into a central location. This helps them better market their products collectively, and it's a place where they can perform some post-harvest processing, so they can do washing and packaging and preparing the products for market. We introduced a cooling system that could use a regular air conditioner to cool a room to refrigerated temperatures, could be incorporated into the packing house as a way to reduce post-harvest loss and extend the shelf life of their products. We've seen such a change in the food system. Cambodia

0: Clients are increasingly concerned about their health and they're looking to purchase safe, high quality vegetables. They're looking to improve their nutritional intake. So we see a lot of specialty markets that specialize in particularly selling safe vegetables, safe fruits.
1: In the near future, even the government, they also have put the policy to introduce the packing house, not just only in this province, but the whole Cambodia. They plan to have like at least one in each community.
2: ហើយ ជាក់ ស្ដែង នៅ ឆ្នាំ នេះ ចឹង ខ្ញុំ បង្រីក ដី បាន មួយ ចម្ការ ទៀត ហ្នឹង គឺ មាន ផ្ទៃ ដី 1600 ម៉ែត្រ ការ៉េ សម្រាប់ ការ ដាំ ដុះ បន្ត ទៀត ហ្នឹង ហើយ ខ្ញុំ នឹង បង្កើត ផ្ទះ សំណាញ់ មួយ ទៀត បាទ អញ្ចឹង ធ្វើ នៅ ក្នុង ខែ 8 នេះ ខ្ញុំ នឹង ធ្វើ បន្ត ទៀត
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0: The impact of these innovations in Cambodia has been huge. It has helped farmers increase their income, which allows them to send their kids to school, build new homes, build new roads for their communities. When we see people who are so excited because they're able to buy better quality food for their families. With students that I work with at the university, to see them growing and changing and learning, to see the impact on farmers and their livelihoods and the livelihoods of their family, it's really exciting. It really makes it all worth it.

It is indeed an honor and a privilege to be among the list of folks that have participated in the Hitchcock Lecture Series over the last 115 years and to be the first to participate in this new iteration of the lecture. Was anybody here at the first lecture in 1909? Okay, I just wanted to recognize if anyone was. So as you heard in my introduction from Jayana, I recently returned to the Academy from a couple years serving in the Biden-Harris administration. I've been back for a year this week. I left the department on December 1st, 2023, and I've taken the last year to kind of reflect on that experience. Something that I did not initially expect to be a part of, but fortunate that I had that opportunity. And so with that in mind, I'd like to spend a few moments with you this afternoon to really talk about my perspective on the arc of energy justice that I see as really a pursuit to ensure that energy is affordable, reliable, and that it's clean and that all people can access it. Now, asking me, who is used to teaching a semester-long course, 90 minutes twice a week on energy justice, to kind of boil that down to 50 minutes is definitely a Herculean task. But I think it's one I'm up to the challenge, and I will be looking around for cues to see if I'm going too long. So, you know, if you can signal that I need to wrap it up, let me know. But are you ready? Are you ready for this ride? Can I get a mm-hmm? All right. So I want to frame the conversation today, starting with a couple quotes that may be an introduction to some of you and a reintroduction to others. First is the heavily quoted text by Dr. Martin Luther King that says, "The arc of the moral universe is long, but it bends toward justice."

How many folks are familiar with this quote? Okay, good show of hands. It's often used in instances to understand our country's incremental march toward the promise of a more perfect union. But what is the true origin of this quote? As a researcher, I had to look that up because I've used it a lot without any additional knowledge about its history. So according to the writer Michael Smith, Martin Luther King's quote was paraphrasing of a portion of a sermon that was delivered in 1853 by the abolitionist minister Theodore Parker. In that sermon, Parker said, "I do not pretend to understand the moral universe. The arc is a long one. My eye reaches but little ways. I cannot calculate the curve and complete the figure by experience of sight. But I can divine it by conscience. And from what I see, I am sure it bends toward justice." Now, for Parker, there is no guarantee that the moral universe will do as he wishes. It is only through his own conscience and thereby his own actions that justice will ever be achieved. Now, former President Obama often used Martin Luther King's quote, just as it is in the first part of this slide. But in later years, he started to revise the quote, and you can see that here. And I think his revision makes Parker's point more clear, right? The arc of the moral universe may bend toward justice, but it does not bend on its own. So as we go through my slides today, I want you to keep in mind that to be able to achieve justice, it takes a sense of urgency, this insistence, an earnest and persistent quality. It takes intention, having a concentrated will on something or some end or some purpose. And so with that in mind, today we'll talk about the moral arc of energy justice. How many people are familiar with this concept of energy justice? Should be, right? You came here, but and I know some of the folks in the room, so that's great. When we think about energy justice, it's really this idea that the goal is to achieve equity in both the social and economic participation in our energy system, while we also remediate social, economic, and health burdens of those who have historically been harmed by that same energy system. And so when we think about it, we must ensure that those who are experiencing the persistent harms of our current energy system are actually at the front of the line to benefit from our transition to a cleaner energy future. The energy justice framing recognizes that racial and economic disparities that we see throughout the United States in particular result from the legacies of things like land theft, resource extraction, slavery, Jim Crow, redlining, and a host of other policies that were government sanctioned. And just as those policies were intentional, our efforts to undo their persistent harm must also be intentional, and it must also be government sanctioned, right? So it's very clear that our current energy system is not equitable. Black households are more likely to live in communities in the shadows of fossil fuel generation. Other communities of color are first and worst to experience the impact of climate emergencies. Communities with economies that are dependent on our reliance on fossil fuels experience harm as our energy economy shifts. Think about predominantly white communities in Appalachia, offshore drilling communities on the Gulf of Mexico, and refining communities like Richmond here in the Bay Area. All right, got a little amen corner here. These are just some of the issues that we must address when we consider energy justice. So now, how many people believe that energy is a human right? Okay. How many people believe that it's codified in anybody's constitution as a right? The answer is no, right? No country explicitly guarantees energy as a right in its laws, while several countries have policies and frameworks that strongly imply the right to access energy.

this concept of a right to energy is still just gaining traction. But in 2015, the United Nations adopted a standalone goal on energy. Goal 7 of the Sustainable Development Goals aims to ensure that energy access, that energy is accessed by affordable, reliable, sustainable, modern energy for all. That same year, 2015, my colleague at Columbia University, Diana Hernandez, issued a call for energy justice with 4 basic rights. The right to energy that is healthy, sustainable, the right to the best available energy infrastructure, the right to energy that's affordable, and the right to uninterrupted energy service, which I think is really the forefront of people's mind here in California as you all deal with wildfires. So energy justice really started as a global concept. It was this idea that developed and developing countries experienced disparities when it came to access of modern energy technology. And you can see on the right-hand slide there that we still have a long way to go. Some 675 million people across this globe are still living in the dark. Our investments in energy efficiency continue to go down from a global perspective. But we're at this amazing moment that demands, again, this idea that our approaches to energy are met with urgency and justice. So this summer, the UN Secretary General Guterres said that we're on a highway to climate hell as global temperatures racked up the 12th straight heat record. Just a couple weeks ago at COP29, the UN Secretary General asked attendees to listen in a moment of silence. He said, "That sound you hear is the ticking clock. We are in the final countdown to limit global temperatures rising to 1.5 degrees Celsius, and time is not on our side." So continuing to drive that point home. And energy is one means by which we can address our climate crisis. Now, while energy is not codified as a basic right, we do have tenets that we can use to understand energy disparities and inequities to actually apply a framework of justice to how we make decisions about our energy system. I spent most of my time looking at distributional inequities in our energy system. So a goal of distributional justice is that the distribution of resources, opportunities, and benefits within our society are fair. Once we understand distributional injustices, we have to recognize the vulnerabilities of different communities. And so an approach to recognition justice emphasizes the importance of acknowledging and respecting identities, values, and contributions of marginalized groups. And once we do that, people have to be a part of the process to make new decisions. Procedural justice, which is the fair and transparent process to be used when we make decisions. And then lastly, the ultimate goal is restoring people who have been harmed, restorative justice, aiming to repair harm done to victims. Globally, we have this energy justice conceptual framework from scholars in the UK, Benjamin Sovacool and Michael Dworkin, really thinking about ways we can approach this idea of energy justice from elements that we can all agree that energy should be available and affordable to things that might be a little more difficult. Who is responsible for energy harms, to understanding intersectionalities in our energy injustices. Now, as I think about my work in energy justice, it's often bookended by these decadal challenges and conditions that are happening as it relates to society and energy intersections. A lot of my work starts in the 1970s during the energy crisis of that time, really trying to understand how energy impacted different communities when energy prices were going up due to global conflict that impacted energy producing countries. And so this first image here is from Jet Magazine, which is a popular African-American magazine that really was one of the first ones to talk about how the energy crisis was impacting Black Americans in the US. Some of the first

studies of race and energy came out at this time. In the 1980s and 1990s, we began to see our government kind of retrench from being a part of energy policy and really energy deregulation, allowing prices to fall, which was good, right, economically, but it also allowed energy to really increase as a commodity and the kind of capital underpinnings of energy to rise. And then in the 2000s and 2010, as the world faced an economic recession, energy was seen as one of the mechanisms to bring about economic revitalization, but also people thinking about it as a triple bottom line for sustainability, social, economic, environmental sustainability. And I often say that we are living in the United States of energy insecurity. It may be one of the few things that can bridge red states and blue states and bring us all together. These are just headlines that I've collected over the years from different parts of our country that address issues of affordability, a tsunami of shutoffs, powerless in the pandemic, to households that are choosing between food and energy. We call it heat or eat. And also our natural disasters are wreaking havoc on our energy system. From historic blizzards in Michigan, where I live, to PGE making decisions to turn people off with wildfires. Our energy system, while reaching 99.9% of households in this country, is very insecure, whether physically or whether economically, because people can't afford it. And we have data that tells us people cannot afford energy. Although we have people working in the energy industry, we have people looking out their windows at the smokestacks from energy generation or refinement. In 2015, some 14% of US households could not afford their energy bills. 21% were making the decision between buying food and medicine or paying their energy bill. 11% were keeping their home at unhealthy temperatures, whether too hot or too cold, because they couldn't afford energy or they couldn't repair their HVAC system. And we see how those numbers have gone up over time. In 2023, because of some policy changes to address energy affordability, we see those numbers going up, but they fluctuate because our support for energy poor households also fluctuates. And this chart shows you just how it fluctuates. So in the US, we have two main federal programs for energy assistance. One is called the Low Income Home Energy Assistance Program, or LIHEAP. We like to take acronyms and give them sounds. LIHEAP has been around since the 1980s, but it was modeled off of assistance programs in different states during that period of the 1970s that I talked about, the energy crisis. So most of our response to energy poverty come from that period in the 1970s when we were facing a major energy crisis. But you can see how the appropriations to the LIHEAP program have fluctuated over time. You'll see a couple peaks there in 2009 and 2021. These are major pieces of legislation known as the American Recovery and Reinvestment Act and the Bipartisan Infrastructure Law. The second program, just to explain LIHEAP a little more, LIHEAP is actual bill assistance. So it's a block grant that goes from the federal government to states to pay utility bills. What do you think benefits from LIHEAP? No, the utilities. So there's a huge lobby behind the LIHEAP program. Every year there's LIHEAP Lobby Day, which again, I support the LIHEAP program. The second program is WAP, or WAP, the Weatherization Assistance Program. That program also came out of the 1970s, modeled after state programs during the energy crisis. These are the two longest running federal energy assistance programs in the world. So weatherization is a program that I feel actually gets us to a solution. It is free retrofit for low-income households. New windows, new insulation, new HVAC systems,
really addressing the energy consumption issue that leads sometimes to energy poverty. Those same peaks you see there are during the American Recovery Act and the bipartisan infrastructure law. But look at that stat on the bottom. 6 times the amount of money is going into what some of us call the Band-Aid. One-time payments, maybe seasonal payments. You might get 2, a winter payment and a summer payment. And the data shows that some 90% of people that participate in the LIHEAP program never catch up on their past due bills. So it's not a solution, but I think these programs in concert could work together. And one other interesting point, LIHEAP is in the Health and Human Services Department, so it's viewed as a social service program. Weatherization is in the Department of Energy. It's viewed as an energy program. Sometimes when they go to the state, they're in the same agency. Sometimes they're in different state agencies. And so that causes all these other bureaucratic problems when it comes to reporting and making sure that someone who gets bill assistance is then referred to a program that focuses on their energy efficiency. And this concept of energy burden has broader implications. Energy burden is the proportion of your income that you spend on energy costs, and it can impact your public health. The map on the left shows darker areas where energy burdens are higher. People are paying more of their income in energy than places with the lighter color. A national study that we did looking at county level energy burden found that each percent increase in energy burden is associated with detrimental public health implications. 240 more premature deaths, people dying earlier. A 7% increase in the number of county residents that say their health is fair or poor. And a 5-year decrease in average county life expectancy. And we show data like this to think about alternative solutions to the energy poverty issue. Is this a medical or a public health issue? Can we give a prescription for a home retrofit? Can we use Medicaid and Medicare dollars to retrofit homes and reduce asthma and other physical ailments associated with your home being too hot or too cold? Now, I started this work in Kansas City, so I give a lot of credit to folks in Kansas City who really highlighted the challenges of energy for me when I was thinking about, I joked with some of the students this morning, I'm a civil engineer. I did stormwater, wastewater, transportation. I wanted to do my dissertation on rain gardens. Anybody got a rain garden? Bioswales. But I started doing qualitative interviews because there was money in the American Reinvestment and Recovery Act to actually build rain gardens and bioswales in communities that had combined sewer overflows. So backing up into people's basements, sewer backing up into people's basements. And so I was super excited to go into this urban African-American community in Kansas City because I wanted every block to have a rain garden or a bioswale. But the little old ladies that I did interviews with told me I needed a new career path. And so place really matters, right? The context of place, understanding communities really matter. And Kansas City taught me that. And I want to talk about Kansas City really quick. Kansas City was the first place where I really learned about hyper-segregation. Residential segregation that was government-sanctioned in the 1920s and 1930s. And so this is a map kind of showing the layout of the Kansas City metro area. So on the left, we see in the 2020 census, the percent of people of color by different, I think these were zip codes. So you can see purple, higher percentage of people of color, down to the kind of orange, yellow or brown color, lower percentage of people of color. Now, the Homeowners Loan Corporation created these redlining maps that have really come back into people's understanding now to identify communities that were risky investments for residential development or buying homes.

0: You can see red were places that were considered risky, risky investments when it came to home purchases, versus green were, you know, less risk. And you can see how that overlay, again, we're talking about these were 1930 maps and the impact that it still has in the year 2020. And so you see this black line that talks about Troost Avenue. Troost Avenue is the longest north-south street in Kansas City. It separates school districts, racial groups, incomes, city council districts. It's really like a perpetual wall between haves and have-nots. And you can see it in the housing. Very similar style housing built at the same time. The housing on the east side of Troost, wood siding, single pane windows. On the west side of Troost, the less risky investments, double pane windows, new aluminum siding. That has a direct impact on people's energy consumption and their energy bills. And so we created a model to try to understand these dynamics, particularly focused on heating, because heating is tied to the physical structure, the building envelope, and you can see the dynamics of inefficiency a lot greater. And so what we looked at was this metric called energy use intensity. The higher the energy use intensity, the less efficient that home is. And so what we see is as median household incomes go up, energy use intensity goes down. That means those homes are more efficient. So higher income areas have more efficient homes. But if people are in poverty, less educated, older, African-American, Hispanic, or renters, energy efficiency was not high, and we had high energy use intensities. So this understanding of place and housing and the intersection with energy really formed the basis of my understanding of the distributional injustices in our energy system. So fast forward to 2014, I arrive in Michigan. There's a massive movement in Detroit between community members and the utility company and the regulators. How many people know their energy commissioner? Okay. It's unfair if you work in the space. I didn't even know what a public service commissioner was, and I called myself an energy scholar. How do you think you can explain that to someone who's sitting in poverty? They can't pay their energy bill. They're just trying to get bill assistance. They have no idea that this elected or appointed person has that much power in their energy bill. So groups in Detroit and other parts of Michigan were trying to make sure that people understood that. And there, again, there's clear benefit versus burden dynamic in Detroit. So these are three counties in the Detroit Metro: Wayne, Macomb, Oakland County. And those that black circle there shows a cluster of power plants. So on the left-hand side, you see electricity consumption. The redder areas are where people consume more electricity. The yellow areas, people consume less. On the right-hand side is energy burden. Red areas, people spend a higher proportion of their income on energy costs. Yellow, a smaller proportion. Now, what do you see in this map? Around the utility clusters, it's yellow, right? People are either not consuming as much energy because their homes are smaller or they can't afford it. But then when you look at the energy burden, again, people are looking out their window and can see smokestacks that are generating energy for the rest of the metropolitan area, and they can't even afford it. This benefit versus burden is what we try to address with the concept of energy justice. And those heating dynamics also existed in the Detroit area. This is Wayne County, where Detroit is. We saw again where incomes were higher, consumption was higher, but inefficiency was lower, right? The same thing with education and poverty. Now, interestingly enough, when you look at heating consumption, just kind of brass tacks, there's little statistically significant difference in consumption because it's cold for everybody. But you do see that dynamic of difference when it comes to how efficiently people use
1: that he

And so some people may say, well, you know, why don't poor people just get the most efficient technology? Right? Like, it's that simple, right? But it's not. And I wanted to show that even something as simple as changing out your light bulbs from an LED or from an incandescent bulb to an LED is difficult when you're poor. And so we went into about 130 stores in the Detroit metro to see if light bulbs were available. So incandescent bulbs, the least efficient bulbs in green, and LED bulbs in orange, the most efficient bulbs. And we divided the county up into four categories: less than 10% poverty and more than 40% poverty. So if we went into a store in a wealthy neighborhood up top, about 100% of the stores had incandescent bulbs at that time, and 91% of stores had LED bulbs. But let's travel to a poor neighborhood. The majority of stores still had incandescent bulbs, but just over half carried an LED bulb. So you could potentially walk into a store in a poor neighborhood and not find an LED bulb. So what are your chances or your opportunity to be more efficient? And then let's talk about the cost. So same color, same categories on the left-hand side, wealthy neighborhoods, right-hand side, poor neighborhoods. So if you walk into a wealthy store, you can buy an LED bulb for about $520 at that time. This was a few years ago. If you go into a poor neighborhood, so if your store had an LED bulb, it was almost $8. Or you could buy the incandescent bulb, which you're already used to, for about $1.50, right? So if you're poor, what are you gonna do? And let's see, what does that look like? The transition to more efficient technology. $3 for wealthy people, $6 for someone that's poor, twice the cost to transition to a more efficient bulb. So it's not easy to be poor and be green. That was the outcome of this paper. And there's also people that fall in the gap, right? We have programs, government-sponsored programs for people that are 200% of federal poverty. If you have credit, you can do it on your own. But what about the people in the middle? People who make $1 over 200% of the federal poverty level. What we found in Michigan was that 1 in 8 households fell in that gap, and there was no program for them to participate in. So we needed to do something about this. So then there was a lot of attention on this issue at the federal level, which was not always the case. The Energy and Commerce Committee actually had a virtual panel, a virtual hearing during the pandemic on generating equity, improving clean energy access and affordability. That was my first congressional hearing. I was super excited. I was like, oh, wow, I get to go to the Capitol. It was the pandemic. I didn't know how that was going to happen, but we did it virtually. So I did it from my bedroom, put on a nice blur so the Congress folks couldn't see that I was sitting in my bedroom. But it was an amazing conversation. There were two Democrat witnesses and one Republican witness. And we beat up on him, you know, pretty bad, but it was a really friendly conversation, and he and I keep in touch to this day. But then there was a man running for president. Some of you may have heard of Joe Biden. He was really centering energy and environmental justice in his campaign in ways that I had not seen before. And so several of us got together from different universities and research institutions to put together some policy options for an equitable energy transition, to kind of lay out what it would cost to create a more equitable energy system. I thought that was the extent of my federal engagement until I got a call to join the administration after President Biden won to really support this idea of energy justice. And so as was mentioned, I had a few roles in the Department of Energy, coming in first as one of the senior advisors on energy justice. This was the first time in an administration that energy justice was a part of a role. Then becoming the deputy director of energy justice.

this and then ending my time kind of leading the office that was focused on the weatherization program that I talked about early and was like my hope to go into the Department of Energy and like drastically change it, but super naive. And so I've learned a lot about the federal government and the challenges and the limited opportunities that exist. But President Biden put us on a trajectory to really address the climate crisis. So you see on the left-hand side, in 2022, these are our primary energy sources. 60% of our energy comes from fossil fuels, 22% from renewables, and 18% from nuclear. The goal is to reduce greenhouse gas emissions 50 to 52% below 2005 levels by 2030, reach 100% carbon-free pollution electricity by 2035, and achieve net zero emissions by 2050. So how are we doing? So here's a chart that I think really highlights both the progress that we've made, the challenges that we face, and then thinking about it in the context of our recent election. And so I have this line here that shows us 2030, our first goal. The red line shows where we were before we passed the Inflation Reduction Act and the Bipartisan Infrastructure Law. The green shows where we will end up with the passage of those two laws. And the blue is where we should be. So let's take a look at that 2030 line. We have a lot of work to do, right? And so it's going to take a lot of external pressure to keep things going. So I think it's clear for folks in this room that the energy transition is happening, right? You can see that our mix of energy resources is shifting by 2050. The Energy Information Administration says that about 44% of our electricity will be renewable by 2050. And you can see how renewable energy has grown over time or is projected to grow. But as I mentioned, low-income and renter-occupied households are still less likely to adopt clean energy. Communities with lower incomes and more households of color are still burdened by particularly dirty energy infrastructure. And these communities have the highest energy burdens, but also face climate change risk and burdens. And so it's happening, but we still have work to do on the equity perspective. So this is a study from some of your colleagues here that looked at the racial dynamics of rooftop solar adoption. And I'd like to point out the first bar for African-American census tracts. About 53% had solar installations while 47% did not, and compare that to other racial and ethnic groups. And so my question was, is there something interesting about particularly Black communities that their rooftops are not solar ready? And the answer is no. Black people have roofs too. So there is something in the dynamics of how we deploy programs and design programs that end up leading to the disparities that we see. And so using data with some colleagues at the National Renewable Energy Lab that looked at solar potential, you see 80% of rooftops in communities have solar potential across racial and ethnic groups. So again, understanding how we design and implement programs to actually achieve energy justice. And this is just a national study that kind of looks at those dynamics that I talked about when it comes to energy use intensity. Again, the burden and the benefit of our climate and energy system is experienced differently by people of different races. And we also see that again when we look at energy insecurity nationally, seeing 36% of African Americans, 35% of Hispanic and Latino households, 34% of two or more races experiencing energy insecurity at disproportionate rates. And so how did I get to this understanding of this intersection between energy and race, and why did it become so important for me to continue that when I got to the Department of Energy?

the first quotes I read when I was looking through the literature on energy and race was this report from 2004, 20 years ago, from the Congressional Black Caucus Foundation, when we were thinking about a carbon tax nationally, really to understand how a carbon tax would impact communities differently. And so the executive summary of that report starts with this sentence. Where U.S. energy policy is concerned, African Americans are the proverbial canaries in the mine shaft. And you can look at different data sets to understand, again, this inequity when it comes to energy and race. And President Biden, the Biden-Harris administration, and many of the appointees that were secretaries and administrators also begin to think about that and how we design programs. And so on his 7th day in office, President Biden signed his climate executive order, Executive Order 14008, tackling the climate crisis at home and abroad. Understanding that despite peril, there was promise in the solutions to address climate change. And there are opportunities for good jobs as we try to achieve our net zero economy, but it needed a government-wide approach as well as some external government folks, Rachel in the White House Environmental Justice Advisory Council, and that success would be a coordinated effort at the federal level, working with communities, other stakeholders at the state, local, and tribal government levels. But one nugget in that executive order that allowed us to do some of the things that we did to address the disparities and inequities that I've shown was in Section 223, the Justice 40 Initiative. And the Justice 40 Initiative said that 40% of the overall goals of our federal investments in all of these areas should go to disadvantaged communities. Those communities are experiencing climate change first and worst, unable to afford many of the clean energy technology that we've been discussing. And I know here in California, you all know about how you characterize disadvantaged communities. You know either how difficult that is or what it means when you begin to identify communities. So I'll be honest, it took a long time to get to that definition. I think one of my first conversations about the map were while President Biden was still running for office. So it was back then that they started tinkering with the map, and it took a long time to get here. But, I'm thankful to say that we do have a map that was published in 2022 to identify communities that should be the beneficiaries of our climate and clean energy investments. So it represents about 28% of the U.S. population is considered living in a disadvantaged community. And I talked about this whole of government approach to Justice 40. It was tri-led, which is an interesting concept, right? We know co-led, but having three different offices try to run this, the Council of Environmental Quality, the Office of Management and Budget, and the White House Climate Policy Office, with advice from an external group, the White House Environmental Justice Advisory Council, and an internal government group, the WEJIC, the White House Environmental Justice Interagency Council. Secretaries, including 23 federal agencies, and then at DOE, we created the Office of Energy Justice and Equity with a ton of different groups to work on this. So I show this to show that there was an all hands on deck approach to making sure that our energy system was more equitable and just. And our fearless Secretary of Energy, who spent some time here with you all previously, really made it clear that justice would serve as our North Star as we fight climate change and bring economic prosperity to our great nation. And to do that, we had to set some policy priorities. And so we set 8 energy justice, Justice 40 policy priorities in DOE. I'll run through them really quick. Addressing energy burden, addressing environmental burdens, addressing parity in clean energy adoption, low-cost capital, because it costs money to go green, thinking about our contracting and making sure that we were creating more diverse energy companies, clean energy job training, focusing on energy resilience, and focusing on energy democracy. That procedural justice piece was really important to us because we wanted people to be engaged as we create

created this new energy system in ways they haven't been before. And who would believe that in 1978, a year after the Department of Energy was created, that there was an office that dealt with energy and race? How many people knew that?

One response that the government made was that oil companies were basically ripping off communities, particularly communities of color, with higher energy prices. And so part of that lawsuit established an office that would support communities in their energy transition back in the 70s. So the Office of Minority Economic Impact was created. Now, this office has a really amazing mandate, and one that had never been truly realized. To create a research program that looks at energy programs, policies, and regulations, and how it impacts minority communities. So a whole research office doing everything I was doing at University of Michigan. And so I was super excited to be able to go to the department and actually help establish an office to fulfill this mandate from 1978. So we worked to change the name of the larger office to the Office of Energy Justice and Equity. And then I established the Office of Energy Justice Policy and Analysis with about a dozen folks down here in the bottom who I am trying to get to hold on and stay in the office as the government transitions. But we did a lot in a short period of time, really trying to create a national home, working with our colleagues at the National Lab, to be a national think tank or a thought leadership home for energy justice in the federal government, creating tools and documents. And the picture in the middle is super special to me. That is Congressman Bobby Rush, who was chair of the Energy and Commerce Subcommittee on the Energy and Commerce Committee in Congress, a retired representative now from Chicago. And just before President Biden was elected, he proposed an Office of Energy Equity at the Department of Energy. It never made it out of committee, but we found that proposal and actually used that to do the administrative launch of the Office of Energy Justice Policy and Analysis. Was able to go to his retirement, give him my business card, and he was like, oh, thank you so much. And I was like, no, read it. And he read the card, and he was like, oh, my Lord. So he's a pastor. And he started showing it to people, and I was like, we really respect the work that you've done, and it was your proposal that actually led to us creating this office. So super special moment for me. But DOE went from a $40 to $50 billion a year agency to like a $140, $50 billion agency, thanks to the infrastructure law, the Inflation Reduction Act, and the CHIPS and Science Act. So you can see all this additional money that came to the agency. So we hit the road to let people know that these resources were coming. Again, a little naive about how people think about federal funding and how federal funding actually gets to communities. So we were going into communities talking about trillions of dollars, and people were like, well, when will I see it? And that question stuck with me because a lot of times federal dollars don't actually get to individuals. They go to places, but we heard a lot because we launched the Energy Justice to the People Roadshow. And based on what we heard, we knew we needed to do something different. We couldn't necessarily do it through a lot of different policy changes. But the one thing we did have control is how we impact applications to the department for grants, right? And so what we ended up doing was creating something called the Community Benefits Plans. If any of you are in research and getting money from DOE, you may have seen this. But we added a new section to the application that counts for 20% of the score, where an applicant has to say how they're going to work with and benefit the community where they're trying to build a project. So early and often engagement with communities to really understand how this project will benefit them. So labor engagement, focusing on the workforce, focusing on diversity, equity, inclusion, and then implementing Justice 40 with those 8 benefits that I talked about. And this is throughout the application process, from application to the ramp up and construction of the project. Also working with some of our National Lab colleagues, we created a tool to help communities think through things like how many homes need to be retrofit in your community to reduce energy burden? How many houses have the technical potential for solar? Can you do community wind? And so people could use this model to present a proposal to

an applicant and say it's going to cost, you know, $10 million to make, you know, our whole neighborhood energy efficient as a starting point for the conversation of community benefits. And then we wanted to make sure that data was available and that we were transparent on where money was going, and also doing an environmental justice scorecard. So what's next federally? I couldn't do this presentation without mentioning Project 2025, particularly because they actually cite some of the work that we were doing. Interestingly enough, actual citations in the document. But in the Department of Energy section, it says, focus on energy and science issues, not politicized social programs. And so there's a section that actually calls out programs that sound innocuous, such as Energy Justice, Justice 40, and DEI, can be transformed to promote politicized agenda. Now think about the data that I showed you on the inequities that exist in our energy system. So the fear is that there could be a rollback because the identification and recognition of those disparities are politicized social programs. And so when you think about, you know, our fellow Americans who are working in the federal agencies trying to eradicate the inequities that we just demonstrated, this is potentially what they are up against. So please keep them in your thoughts. But what keeps me motivated is that there is money out in communities doing things that are positive and beneficial, like modernizing our public schools and nonprofits. The first time we've ever done federal investment in schools and nonprofits around energy efficiency. Billions of dollars into Appalachia and other energy communities. Working with communities on technical assistance to plan for their energy future. And then the philanthropic world actually integrating Justice 40 into how they work with communities to prepare them for the energy transition. And so people are thinking globally, but acting locally. Albuquerque, New Mexico is the first city to actually sign a Justice 40 order. In Detroit, where I am, they have a climate action agenda that they are actively pursuing. One of them focuses on accelerating energy efficiency and clean energy. And then I've taken over this Detroit Sustainability Clinic, where our whole goal is to help the city and the communities in that city implement their climate and sustainability action. And so across this country, people are doing things locally. And I think the Justice 40 initiative thinking, the energy justice work will continue. It may be less so at the federal level. I'm hoping our colleagues at the lab continue to push that work, do the research that shows both the disparities that exist, but what's working. And I think we can continue to march toward a more equitable and just energy future. So with that, thank you all again for your time today. And stay in the fight to push energy justice. Thank you.

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Send us an email at knowledge@uctv.tv. 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

It's been a good week for me. I've been working my way slowly down the California coast from UC Santa Barbara to Pepperdine, but always very cognizant that I was going to end up here at UCSD, and very much looking forward to it because of the importance of this place in this story. Not only are there some of the best activists in the world here, I was so pleased to see my old friend Masada Deisenhouse, who's led San Diego 350 from pretty much the start, and to meet new colleagues from the third act chapter here that I'll describe in a little while. And not only was I really pleased today to hear the story of Father Burke and of everyone else who's made this lectureship important over the years, but of course, this is also, in many ways, the place that holds a central part in the story of our understanding of what is happening on this planet. Roger Revelle and Charles Keeling were absolutely crucial parts of that story. Without them, we would not have had the warning that we have had been granted to at least try and grapple with the most dangerous thing that humans have ever run into. And it is extraordinary tribute now that at this university, every undergraduate takes a course in climate change comprehension. I think that that is unique for the moment, I hope not for long, in American higher education. And I think it's extraordinarily fitting and extraordinarily important. It may mean that I'm not particularly needed, since you already all know an awful lot of this, but I will do my best to, well, I'll do my best, given Marco's introduction, to be a little hopeful at the end. We're going to start first with a dose of reality, because I'm not going to amaze you by saying that we are at the moment in this world in the grips of at least two very dark things. One of them is this story of the climate crisis.

and the rapid heating of the planet. Look, the things that we warned about in the 1980s, they've all pretty much happened now. We've watched the climate crisis play out more or less as we thought it would, in fact, a little faster and a little harder. And we're now well into the middle of this dilemma. I flew across the country a few days ago, and I was sitting, as is my wont, by the window, and looking out at the west. And it was, of course, beautiful. We flew directly over the Grand Canyon, which always is a kind of glimpse back into deep time. But really, what dominated the view was the extraordinary and very different look of the mountains of the West this year. As you know, this has been by far the hottest winter in the history of the American West. 14 states set new winter heat records over those 3 months. And then once winter was over, we had in March the most extraordinary heat dome that we've ever, one of the two or three most anomalous heat events that we've ever measured on the planet. Because it was still relatively early in the year, it didn't set record temperatures, but it set record temperatures for the month of March in many places. We had temperatures that would have set their new record for June. And so I know those mountains, many of them pretty well, and I was flying over places where I know that in the past I've glissaded down snowfields in June, and now there's not a flake of snow on the ground. Well, we flew over Lake Mead, and it looked like someone had pulled the plug on a bathtub. It was all sear brown and tawny. And scary, because it means that y'all are going to be looking over your shoulders for the next months, seeing if there's a puff of smoke on the horizon. And sad, because this is one of the most beautiful landscapes on the entire planet, and it's now changing at unbelievable speed, and it's changing because of us. The last 3 years have been the hottest 3 years we've ever measured on this planet, but that record is not going to last very much longer. The meteorologists are now quite convinced that we are about to see the advent of an extraordinarily strong El Nino over the Pacific. When it comes, it will almost certainly guarantee that this year and more likely next will be the hottest year in human history. We'll see temperatures that no humans have witnessed before, and with it will come more of the chaos and upheaval that we are now sadly a little bit too used to. Used to enough that the fires that come no longer faze us quite, perhaps, in the way that we should. It's only 15 months since the largest city in this state, large portions of it burned to the ground in a firestorm of truly unparalleled proportion, but we've pretty much memory holed it by now. We don't obsess about it. Once that water has evaporated up into the air, because warm air holds more water vapor than cold, it comes down, and in wet areas like the one I live in Vermont, we now see epic flood, more years than not. My town was cut off from the world for a few weeks last time, because both the East and the West Road out of town were washed away. My neighbors lost their homes in mudslides. But of course, California and Vermont are rich enough still, more or less, to be able to kind of deal with this. Not true in the rest of the planet. When the rains stopped in Vermont last time, they picked up in North Africa. And the next week, they had the largest rains they'd ever had, the kind of rains you can only have on a globally warmed world. So much rain fell in Libya that the main river burst through two dams, crashed into a coastal city, and washed 10,000 people out.

to sea where they drowned in the course of an hour or so. We didn't hear a lot about it because Libya, but it's a reminder that something like that is happening in the poorest parts of the world almost every day. And it's a reminder of, among other things, the rank injustice of all of this. Forget Libya, all of Africa has produced about 3% of the greenhouse gases in the atmosphere. The 4% of us who call ourselves Americans have produced a quarter of all the greenhouse gases in the atmosphere. No country will ever catch up with us, not China. If there are 10,000 people drowned in an hour, then by some kind of moral math, about 2,500 of them are on us. So we are in a very difficult place, and more difficult all the time, because now the damage is extending past fires and floods in particular places to begin to attack the most basic systems of this planet. The jet stream draws its power from the temperature differential between the equator and the poles. As the poles have warmed and that temperature differential has shrunk, the jet stream has gotten stuck in high amplitude positions for long periods of time with a siege of rain or drought on either side. In the Atlantic Ocean, the big currents like the Gulf Stream, which together are 100 times the flow of the Amazon and represent the largest heat distribution engine on planet Earth, they're beginning to flicker and falter as a melting Greenland pours fresh water into the North Atlantic. The density difference between that and the saline water that normally is there is beginning the process of shutting down that giant rotating current, which is driven by those differences in density. We used to think this was a problem that probably belonged to the next century, but we think that no longer. In fact, there was an important paper last week where the leading expert in the world on this topic said that there's now a 50% chance that it will collapse in the course of this century. And if it does, it will be a civilization-shaking event. We have very little time to deal with any of this. The Intergovernmental Panel on Climate Change told us a few years ago that if we wanted to stay on anything like the timetable we laid out in Paris just a decade ago, we would need to cut emissions in half by 2030, which by my watch is 3 years and 7 months away. So a very, very tall order. And dark thing number two, we need to somehow do this work on a planet and in a country that is increasingly slipping into a kind of authoritarianism that we have not seen before, and that makes it much harder to get rational action on almost anything. When we started Third Act, this attempt to organize older Americans like myself a few years ago, we took as our two goals the protection of our climate and the protection of our democracy, because we thought they were the things most under threat, and I fear that we were right. I've just been doing a series of videos with some of our oldest members, people in their 90s and their hundreds, who are too old now to go out and join in the protests in the street and things, but want very much to play a role. And the role that they've been playing in these videos is to try and remind other younger people just how abnormal the world, the country that we currently inhabit is. For all of us, whatever our politics, there have been presidents that we liked or didn't like in the course of our lives, but there has never been anything like the moment that we are in now. These interviews were exceptionally moving because, as I pointed out, if you've reached the age, we're in our 250th anniversary as a country this year, if you've reached the age of 83, you've been around for one-third of the entire

American story, which gives you a certain kind of credibility in describing what a strange moment we live in. There's an interview with the woman who said, "When I was 4, I watched my sister die of polio. Can you imagine how mad I am to see them messing around with vaccinations and things now?" There was a man who said, "I took my naval commission not long after Pearl Harbor. Can you imagine how crazy it seems to me that we, president now describes it, what fun it is to be bombing other countries, how ashamed that makes me feel." It's extraordinarily dark moment. And yet there are lots and lots of signs of resilience in our political system anyway. And I will say, since we're here at a lectureship in honor of a priest of the Paulist order, that one of the most healthy signs in the last few weeks has been the emergence of the Pope as a powerful commentator on life in America in the year 2026. To finally have someone of stature just say, as he said, after our president threatened to wipe out an entire civilization, the word that he used was not hyperbolic, but powerful nonetheless. He said, "This is unacceptable." And indeed it was, and indeed much else is, including, maybe preeminently, the effort to destroy the American scientific system so exemplified by the work of Charles Keeling. That was our system at its very finest in the post-war years, in that international geophysical year when from San Diego you sent forth a young postdoc to build what became the most important scientific instrument in the history of our species on the slopes of Mauna Loa, one that continues until the Trump administration succeeds in unplugging it, in providing us with a daily update on just exactly where we stand. And today I was informed by one of its custodians that we stand at 432 parts per million CO2 in the atmosphere, much, much, much too high. So that's the bad news. And now I'm going to switch registers and try and convince myself and you that there are yet some reasons for real and substantial hope, or at least grounds on which to work. Against those two big bad things, there's one big, very good thing happening this decade on the planet, and it's big enough and good enough that it might take a bite out of both the climate and the authoritarianism crisis. And that thing is the very rapid, very sudden surge in clean energy around the planet, power from the sun and the wind, which is really all power from the sun. I mean, the sun heats the earth differentially, producing the winds that turn those majestic turbines. We've had solar panels and wind turbines, you know, for many decades, but they've always been very marginal. We referred to them as alternative energy, okay? As of about 36 months ago, they are the obvious, common sense, straightforward way to power the future. That's because earlier this decade, we crossed some invisible line where it became cheaper to produce power from the sun and the wind than from burning coal and gas and oil. That's an epochal moment, by the way, for human civilization. We've made our way for 700,000 years by setting stuff on fire. Darwin said,
language

and fire were the two things that marked out our species. When we crossed that line, when it became cheaper, and really just for a minute, fix on the fact that we live on an Earth where the cheapest way to make energy is to point a sheet of glass at the sun, okay? In that world, things began very rapidly to change. The center of that change has been in China, which has built about half the clean energy on the planet in the last 3 or 4 years. And the pace at which they are doing it is nothing short of staggering. This time last spring, the Chinese were putting up 3 gigawatts of solar panels a day. A gigawatt's the rough equivalent of a big coal-fired power plant. They were building one of those out of solar panels every 8 hours, okay? And that's a mixed blessing in a way, because it means that they're going to own the future and we are giving it to them. These technologies were invented in the United States for solar cell 1956, Bell Labs, Edison, New Jersey. It's possible that there's one or two people in this room old enough to have been dropping dimes in payphones in the 1950s. If you were, then you helped fund the first solar cells. First industrial wind turbine in the world, 1943, in the Green Mountains of Vermont. Our decision to hand them over to the Chinese, to stop doing them ourselves, to try and destroy our, represents the greatest act of national economic self-sabotage, I think, in world history. But lay that aside for a moment. It's very good news in another sense that the Chinese have perfected the art of producing very cheap solar panels. And you can see it happening, the results in many places around the world, including California, which really has done, it's doing some things wrong now, I think, but in a large sense, it's done some very powerful things. Most days now in the Golden State, you produce more than 100% of your electricity for long stretches of the day from renewable energy. Basically, from 8 in the morning till 6 at night, California is mostly running on sunshine. And then at 6, when the sun begins to go down, California now starts running mostly on electricity from batteries that spent the afternoon soaking up excess sunshine. That's a remarkable success story, and it's happened remarkably fast. What does it add up to? Well, remember I told you that we would need to cut emissions in half by 2030 to have some hope of even beginning to stay on the path we need to. California is using 60% less natural gas to produce electricity than it was 3 years ago. That's an extraordinary change. It has much, much more to do, and it's barely begun to cut into the amount of oil and gas that it uses for other purposes and so on. Still, extraordinary. The most beautiful parts of this story are playing out in poor parts of the world. Pakistan has been hit harder by climate change, I would say, than any country on planet Earth. The summertime temperatures in rural areas and urban areas routinely top 125 degrees now. In 2010 and 2023, they had the two worst floods since Noah. The last one displaced something like 30 million people. But they have one geographic advantage, a border with China, and across that border in the last 18 months, individual Pakistanis, not a government program, have imported staggering numbers of those cheap Chinese solar panels. They were burdened by unreliable and expensive electricity, and they wanted something different, and now they have it. Taking those panels and going on YouTube to figure out how to put them together, Pakistanis have built in 18 months the equivalent of half the national electric grid. It's really pretty staggering to see. Pakistani peasant farmers, their biggest budget item

has long been the diesel needed to run the irrigation pumps to bring water up from those deep tube wells that are the legacy of the Green Revolution of the 1960s. So they were early adopters of all of this. They're now using 30% less diesel than they were 2 years ago. They generally lack the money to build the steel scaffolding for this stuff that we're used to seeing. So they're just laying the solar panels on the ground and pointing them at the sun. And now that's happening across Africa. The last year was the part of the world where solar panels were increasing at the fastest rate, and you can just sort of watch the Chinese trade routes and see what's happening. And as those panels go up, in the case of Africa, usually bringing people electricity for the very first time, there follows behind them all the other things that this miracle could afford us. Things like induction cooktops, cheap electric, incredibly effective, they're what I use, that allow people to start replacing the firewood or the dung that they have had to gather to cook their meals. Often in Africa, not EVs, but the even more miraculous technology of our time, the e-bike, which are growing in huge numbers now across the developing world. You can run one 5 miles on a penny's worth of electricity. The bicycle itself was obviously an elegant invention, but now we've invented a bicycle without hills. And, hills have dogged human beings pretty much from the beginning, and now they need not. I've described why this revolution is so important in climate terms. It won't be enough to stop global warming. It is too late for that. But it is not too late to start shaving tenths of a degree off how hot the planet eventually gets. And each tenth of a degree that we raise the temperature moves 100 million of our brothers and sisters from a relatively safe climate zone to a relatively dangerous one. So this is the most important task yet that humans have ever undertaken. But climate's not the only reason to be trying to get off fossil fuel fast. 9 million people a year die on this planet from breathing the combustion byproducts of fossil fuel. That's one death in five. It's a staggering number. But one that, for at least older Californians, should be understandable. There may be people in here who can remember what the air was like in Southern California in the 1950s and 1960s. In New Delhi, there are 5 million school children. 2.5 million of them have irreversible lung damage from breathing the air. Okay? But it doesn't need to be that way. There was a list of, there's a list of the dirtiest cities with the dirtiest air on the planet 10 years ago, even 7 or 8 years ago. It was dominated by Chinese cities, none of which are on that list anymore. Their air quality is now increasingly comparable to ours. That's because it's because more than half the vehicles sold in China now come with a plug hanging out the back, and that connects to this vast network of solar farms and wind turbines that they've begun to build out across the nation. It's not just that it's cleaner, by the way. I was talking to a friend in Shanghai not long ago, and he said, "The thing you notice just as much is that our city is far, far quieter than it was just a year or two ago," because everybody's in electric vehicles. The third reason why it would be awfully nice to get out of fossil fuels is the part about authoritarianism. As long as we depend on a resource that is only available in a few places, then the people who control those few places will have more wealth and more power than they should, and they will abuse it. Vladimir Putin used his oil and gas winnings to launch a land war in Europe in the 21st century.

The Koch brothers were our biggest oil and gas barons, controlling more refinery and pipeline capacity than anyone else. They've used their winnings to systematically erode the foundations of our democracy over the last 30 years. One of the reasons it was so easy for the current administration to kick them over. The King of Saudi Arabia, on and on. Imagine how many wars, coups, assassinations we would have avoided over the last 100 years had oil been of trivial value during that period. We can imagine that pretty easily in the winter and spring of 2026, because 11 weeks ago, we took over Venezuela. Give the president his due. He made not the slightest effort to pretend that it had anything to do with democracy or human rights. He said, "You have oil, we would like the oil," and we took it. Venezuela had the second largest oil reserves on planet Earth. Iran has the third. And now, obviously, we are at war there. A insane and pointless effort that has served mostly to remind us what folly it is to rely on a substance that has to go through a 20-mile stretch of water someplace before it can reach the rest of the world. Human beings are very good at starting wars, all too good. But it will be a stretch to figure out how to fight one over sunshine. Sunlight has to travel 93 million miles to reach our planet, but none of those miles go through the Strait of Hormuz. So on every count, this is good news. Unless you own an oil well. In which case, it's terrible news because it represents a threat to the riches that you have managed to exact by your ability to control the supply of energy that people need. And if you had that control and the cash flow that's come with it, you might decide to divert some of that cash flow in an effort to game the political system so that you can slow down this transition that threatens to erode the value of your holdings. You might recall that candidate Trump said quite openly to big oil executives during his campaign that were they to contribute $1 billion to that campaign, he would give them whatever they wanted. They contributed between donations, lobbying, advertising, roughly $500 million to the Republicans in the last election cycle. And apparently that was enough because indeed he has given them not just all that they wanted, but I think considerably more than they even expected. We have shut down wind farms that were 90% complete off the Atlantic coast. We have put federal land entirely off limits to solar panels. You may have missed this amidst all the other news of the last few weeks, but last week, collectively, we taxpayers wrote $1 billion check to a foreign company that had won the rights to develop wind farms off the eastern seaboard. We wrote a check so that they would surrender those rights and that that wind would forever go untapped by human beings. Now, Donald Trump and his administration, Donald Trump can't slow down forever, can't stop forever this transition. It's not as if he's Jesus Christ or something, you know. But he can and will slow it down with the collaboration of his friends like Vladimir Putin. And at this point, slowing things down is pretty much the same as stopping them if what we're worried about is the climate crisis. The planet will run on sun and wind in 40 years because it's cheap. But if it takes us anything like 40 years to get there, then the planet we run on sun and wind will be a broken planet.

So our job is to figure out, I think, how to speed up this transition, how to force the pace, how to make it happen as fast as it possibly could. And it could happen fast. The factory capacity to build solar panels in China is great enough that 10 years of that production would produce solar panels sufficient to make as much energy as the world now uses. Okay? We do not face any technological impossibility here. We just face the need to push this, to make it happen. And so that's why I spend most of my time now not writing things or whatever, but as a kind of volunteer organizer to try and figure out how to make that go faster. Right now, progress in DC is impossible. One of our jobs, I think, is to make sure that come November, we make it a little easier to make progress in DC. And I hope that you all are engaged in that task, and we're grateful to Californians, among other things, for recognizing the emergency that we're in and doing what you did with Prop 50 earlier in the year. That was important. Sad, but important. And there's a lot of sad but important choices that we are now having to make. While we're doing that work, there's also a lot that we can do at the state and local level to make it much easier to do the stuff that needs to happen. Last September, we did this thing called Sun Day. 500 events across the country that were a kind of celebration of this renewable energy to kind of spread the word that this is, you know, that things have changed because it's hard to get old ideas out of our minds. We still think of, I think, clean energy as kind of the whole foods of energy, you know, nice but pricey for special people. We needed to get across the idea that this is now the Costco of energy, okay? Cheap, available in bulk, on the shelf, ready to go. And so we had beautiful days of action across the country, and it really was fun. But an important sequel of it is that we've moved to on two big fronts to make it easier to do this. One is around permitting. Americans pay 3 to 5 times as much as Australians or Europeans to put solar panels on the roof. It's not because the panels are more expensive. The panels are a commodity now. People in Europe are increasingly using them instead of wood to make fences because they're cheaper than buying the wood to make fences, okay? That's not the problem. The problem is excessive bureaucracy. There are 15,000 jurisdictions in this country. Each one has their own building code. They'd like you to trade drawings back and forth for months, send out teams of inspectors. The rest of the world, this is pretty much like buying a new refrigerator. You call somebody up on Monday, by Wednesday, they're up on the roof, you know, building the solar, and by Friday, you're connected to the grid and good to go. And trust me, were there a plague of solar rooftop fires across Europe or Australia, Fox News would have told you about it, okay? We can change this pretty easily. There's an app, the Solar App Plus, that allows for instant permitting. California and New Jersey have actually adopted it, but many municipalities, even in those states, have been slow to kind of get the message and make it easier. It's important to keep doing. Even more beautiful is, though not as numerically significant, is this stuff that we're calling balcony solar or plug-in solar. Those of you who've traveled to Europe in the last few years may have noticed there are now millions upon millions of apartments across Europe where people have put solar panels off the railings of their balconies. You go to best, whatever you call

called Best Buy in Milan, and you come home for a few hundred euros with a panel that's designed not to be put on the roof, but just zip-tied to the balcony. And on the back is a plug, which you plug into the wall. No electrician required. These produce 20%, 25% of the power that an average apartment uses. Not everything, but not nothing either. Illegal in most of this country, all of this country until a year ago, but we're changing that fast. We have bills now in 28 state legislatures this spring. So far, Utah, Virginia, Maine, and I haven't seen yet today, but Colorado is very close, have put them into law. Several more have passed one house or another of the state legislature. Scott Wiener, the assemblyman or senator from the Bay Area, has introduced this bill in Sacramento. It costs nothing. It's merely a change in the regulations. It's the kind of thing that it would be very nice if your state legislature did this year, instead of doing the thing that state legislatures always do, which is say, let's have a year and think about this, okay? The climate crisis is no longer giving us spare years to play around with. We can get this kind of thing done. And this is precisely the place where California, I gave you much credit before, is lagging now. The governor has made it very difficult to do rooftop solar in this state, even on schools and hospitals, mostly in response to pressure from utilities. I do not pretend to understand California's utility system, except that it's bad. And there should be some, this is a way around it. So let me just say two things as I end. I've been saying we need to do this work, and I want to be a little more specific about the we. And I have the benefit of being able to look out at all of you, so I can make some judgments about the demographics of this audience. And I note that there are a few other people here who, like me, have reached a certain age. And I think that older Americans have a really significant and vital role to play in this work. That's why we started Third Act. People told us that we were crazy to do it because no one had tried to organize older Americans for progressive change for a very long time, since the Gray Panthers in the 1970s. And the reason is that political scientists kept saying people get more conservative as they age. That may have been true at some point, but not, I think, now. If you're in your 60s or 70s or 80s, your first act was in this period of political, social, cultural transformation of the apex of the civil rights movement, the moment we started taking women seriously in public life, the first Earth Day in 1970. I was in Santa Barbara the other night with people who had been out, you know, cleaning up after the oil spill and helping build that momentum. I met people here today who are out on the quad at this university in 1970 at the first Earth Day protests. When 20 million Americans went into the street, 10% of the then population, by far the largest demonstration in American history, and perhaps the most effective because within 18 months we had the Clean Air Act and the Clean Water Act and the EPA, all signed into law by Richard Nixon, no friend of the environment. Those of a certain age will recall the famous picture of Richard Milhouse Nixon wandering the beach on San Clemente in his black wingtip Oxfords, you know. But he had no choice. People had demanded that kind of change. So one of the advantages that people of a certain age have is the understanding, which younger people do not have, sadly, that we can force change out of systems if we demand it. And there are other advantages that we have too. Time and a lifetime of skills and connections and

Older people strike fear into the heart of politicians because every single person in this room voted in the last election. There is no known way to stop old people from voting, okay? And so,

0: even before we'd really officially formed, came when a bunch of young people, because I've spent most of my life organizing young people with young people, so I know a lot of them, high school crew of sort of the American offshoot of Greta's movement, called up and said, oh, we want to take on the big banks that fund fossil fuel, B of A, Wells Fargo, Citi, Chase. We want to be protesting them, but we're in high school. We don't have checking accounts. We don't have credit cards. They won't listen to us. Will you help? And I said, if there's one thing we have, it's credit cards. So yes, we will help. And I remember showing up at that first demonstration in Boston, and there were 300 or 400 high school kids. And they're somewhat spryer, so they were at the head of the march. But at the back of the march, there were a bunch of us from this nascent third act with a big banner that just said, fossils against fossil fuels. Okay. I think it's pretty important that boomers lose a little bit of their self-righteousness from time to time in this work. And it was good for the kids who were there. We hear a lot about how young people suffer from climate anxiety, and it's very true. But I think in most cases, that anxiety is less about the actual physical effects of climate change than the strong sense that they have been abandoned to deal with it on their own. And we need to make sure that that is not true. Let me just... Let me just end by...
1: Please mention the nuclear trap.
0: Let me, we'll have time for conversation in a little while, but don't knock me off my stride here. I might never recover. Because what I really want to say is something quite different here. The most important tool that we, I mean, I've been talking about scientific necessity and economic pragmatism here, and those are very important. But the other ace up one's sleeve here is that there's something extraordinarily beautiful about this possibility. I mean, let's face it, why do you all live in San Diego? Because you like the sun. Humans have always liked the sun. We don't know exactly how prehistoric people thought about things. Being prehistoric, they failed to write it down. But every pile of rocks that they left behind them, things like Stonehenge, all point to the equinox or the solstice. Okay, the minute that humans had to develop mythologies to explain the world to each other, the very first challenge that they faced was explaining how this thing rises over here in the morning, sets over here in the afternoon, and gets back over here the next morning. And so the world is replete with wonderful stories about giant emus that swallow up the sun and vomit it forth each dawn and, you know, so on. I took the title of this last book of mine, Here Comes the Sun. I obviously stole it from George Harrison. And it turns out that Here Comes the Sun is by far the most streamed song in the Beatles' vast catalog. Twice as many people a day listen to it as Hey Jude or Let It Be or whatever, which is actually kind of a funny joke on Lennon and McCartney, it must be said. But it's because it's a beautiful song, but also because it links us up to the most charismatic object in our corner of the universe, our local star. We put together a playlist for this Sunday thing, and there were hundreds of songs on it. Marco, you can probably think of 20 off the top of your head. Every artist worth their salt has written a song about, Stevie Wonder wrote 3 great songs about the sun, you know? A longer list, by the way, than the great songs about fracking. So, since we're doing this lecture in honor of Father Berg, let me end by describing the trip I took to Rome last fall.

0: the new Pope had summoned a bunch of us over for a conference to mark the 10th anniversary of Laudato Si, Francis's remarkable encyclical about global warming that has, you know, turned the Catholic Church into a real force in the environmental fight. I will tell you, as a, you know, Methodist and things, I if you had told me 20 years ago that one of the more important progressive forces on the globe would turn out to be the Roman Catholic Church, I would have probably not believed you. But the Holy Spirit works in mysterious ways, and here we are. So Pope Leo, who, by the way, is a bizarrely normal American Midwestern male. You would just recognize him immediately. He said, we are going forward with all the work that Francis set in train around the environment. It remains a big priority. We're going to do this right. And then he said, sometime later this year, we're flipping the switch on the big new solar farm that we built in the suburbs of Rome. And when we do, Vatican City will become the first fully solar-powered nation on planet Earth. Okay. And so when it was my turn to get up and talk, I said, thank you very much, Your Holiness. That's very good news indeed. And it suggests to us what our slogan should be going forward in this work, the banner under which we should rally. And it's how I will end tonight. I think that what we're talking about here is energy from heaven, not from hell. And that's what we need to keep at the forefront. Thank you all very much.
1: You know, this being the Burke Lecture, I think we should pick up on where you kind of stopped. How much optimism can be found in faith, do you think, and in terms of fighting climate change? I mean, is it, Laudato Si said so much.
0: Depends on how willing faith is to fight, you know. I was just writing about this week, a piece that'll be in The Guardian, I think, on Sunday. You know, the tradition that I come from, the sort of mainline Protestant tradition that 70 years ago was the dominant religious force in America, allowed itself to, did not fight back as a kind of strange right-wing evangelicalism sort of claimed possession of the cross and the Bible, which I think was as serious a mistake as progressives letting the right wing claim the flag for their own. I grew up in Lexington, Massachusetts, giving tours of the battle green where the American Revolution began. So I am very clear on the fact that we come from a revolutionary tradition in this country where the rights of people Lexington and Concord were the first No Kings demonstrations that we had in this country. I think Methodists and Lutherans and Presbyterians and Episcopalians have not only done themselves no favors, but done their tradition and the country no favors by meekly walking away from this fight. And I'm very glad to see that changing in lots of ways and in many places. I think the most interesting thing that's happening in the country in some ways right now is the rise again of a kind of, at least an attempt at a progressive Christian witness. You could see it this winter in Minneapolis, which was one of the most beautiful, as important a display of nonviolent resoluteness as the Montgomery bus boycott 70 years ago this winter, or the salt march in India 95 years ago this year. And it was no accident, I think, that Minneapolis, I mean, there were many, many, many wonderful forces there, but the kind of a bedrock Lutheran tradition of Minnesota played a big role in that. I think it's remarkable.

0: remarkable to watch James Tallarico running for Senate in Texas with some chance of winning in a campaign that's essentially a Sunday school lesson about what the gospel means mm-hmm. and doesn't. And I think it's been remarkable to see Pope Leo giving that Sunday school lesson in the last few weeks to Donald Trump and Pete Hegseth. It's not a fight between two. It's not like he's, you know, taking on the president. He is laying out the fact that the gospel is a radical document that demands that we, whenever humanly possible, abjure war in order to protect and safeguard poor people, you know. And I think that it has shown up the extraordinary shallowness of what's passed for Christian theology in this country in recent years. The fact that Pete Hegseth unknowingly was reduced to quoting from the Gospel of Quentin Tarantino is a powerful reminder of just how thin this is. So if faith traditions start to play a serious role, then they will be an important part of the climate fight, among other fights, because you can't avoid it. I mean, you know, the Bible is one of those books where the first page may get read more than some of the other pages. And the very first page, the very first thing that we are told to do is safeguard this creation that we have been given. God makes everything, says it's very good, and then says, take care of it. He does not say, cook it, you know, which is what we have decided to do instead. So this should and can't, and Pope Leo, who followed really in the footsteps of the Patriarch Bartholomew of the Orthodox Church in this work, is and Pope Francis have made a very powerful start in this way, and I hope that it's a big part of what happens going forward.
1: Yeah, it is really powerful, and I was really stoked to hear you say that they're going to turn the Vatican into the first all-solar-powered nation in the world. As I was researching kind of like the kind of spread of Laudato Si and what's contained within it, it seemed it's more people picking it up and speechifying and saying what's in it and saying more needs to be done. So what more can it do, like on the ground?
0: Well, I mean, I write books too. When I wrote The End of Nature at 27, my theory of change was people will read my book and then they will change. That turns out to be not exactly how it works. And so all of that needs to be translated into political change. So that's why we set up things like 350.org and Third Act. That's the transmission gear that, because there's plenty of people here tonight who are thinking, I really want to do something about this, but, you know, absent vehicles like that, they will leave and not really be able to do anything. The American default towards individualism at all costs means, you know, when we think about something like climate change, our first thought is what's on my roof, what's in my garage. Those are important, but we're not going to solve climate change one EV at a time. The most important thing an individual can do is be less of an individual and join together with others in movements large enough to change the ground rules. And so that's why, you know, I've spent much time setting up organizations as I have and others the same. There's now a handful of really powerful, good vehicles to get things done. And sometimes it means, you know, protests or going to jail or whatever. And sometimes it means winning elections. And, you know, sometimes it means lots of lobbying in whatever. So it's that's what they're there for.
1: You've been arrested before, and I think of your own embrace of nonviolent resistance that dovetails with Buddhism, with the teachings of Jesus. Islam believes that humanity is the stewards of the earth, the khalifas of the earth. I mean, are you seeing in other faiths, Judaism, Islam, this same kind of outreach that

0: that we saw with Francis and Laudato Si, and sure. that Leo's carrying through. And
1: sure.
0: Where is that happening?
1: I'm on the board. I'm on the board of a wonderful group called Dayenu, which is the sort of Jewish climate movement. I'm sort of the what you would call the Shabbos goy on the board, we do wonderful, wonderful work in that community. And yes, there are plenty of things happening in all of these faith traditions, and it's crucial that it do. But it's also, of course, extremely crucial that it. I mean, let's be clear. All the polling indicates that. That if in our country at the moment, that if you wanted America to operate in a way that paid real tribute to the fundamentals of all our religious traditions, the thing you would do would be elect atheists to run everything, because those are the people who have done the good job of upholding the humanist values that you know, theoretically mark our tradition. So there's a lot of work that needs to be done within them to make this work. But yes, there's beautiful shoots all over the place, as you would expect, because, you know, this is one of the wellsprings of human understanding. And when we face a crisis as deep and powerful as the one we now face, it's one of the places you would expect to see this start to rise.
2: I've got a few questions here, but I just want to ask you one more thing. And that actually, it's a kind of a personal thing that we met the first time in the Adirondacks. Mm. I think it was 1992. And the station that I was working at decided to do a recreation of the Adirondack Philosophers Camp. Mm. So Ralph Waldo Emerson, Louis Agassiz, biologists from Cambridge, Massachusetts, decided to, they didn't have REI back at the time, but they kitted out and went to the Adirondacks, 1880-something, I want to say.
1: No, early,
2: 1855.
1: Earlier.
2: Mm-hmm. Basically, to play in the woods, to think, to look at plants, to go canoeing in Follansbee Pond. And these were the transcendentalists. And I feel like they're... I was going to start by talking about that and just this whole discussion of wilderness that took place around this great camp in the Adirondacks for a week. It was really food for the soul. And it's where I met you. But the discussion around wilderness, which was the big topic, and why it's important. I feel like there is, from the transcendentalist through you to today, that there is a connection.
1: Well, wildness, I mean, you know, the end of nature, when I wrote it, is a meditation in many ways on wildness. The title is it's partly a book, the first book of kind of reporting on this thing, climate change, but the other half is a kind of attempt at, you know, amateur philosophy, lay theology. It's a reflection on the fact that we've grown so big in our effects that it no longer really quite makes sense to talk about any place as wild anymore, because we're changing the temperature of it and hence everything about it. But that doesn't reduce the value of wildness, relative though it may be, it increases it, you know, all the more. And truthfully, it has, it impinges deeply on these questions of faith that we're talking about. Many years ago, I wrote, though I'm not a preacher, merely a occasional Sunday school teacher, I wrote a book about my favorite book in the Bible, the book of Job in the Hebrew Bible, which is the culmination of which is the longest speech that God gives anywhere in the Bible, Old Testament or New. He's speaking from a whirlwind, a tornado, to explain to Job, who has demanded an answer as to why he's suffering all these things, though he has been a good man. And God's answer essentially is a tour of the natural universe, just showing the beauty of everything around, all of creation, and saying, in effect, I think, you're a small part of something very big and mysterious and buzzing and cruel and mysterious. But and for Job, that's enough. I mean, at the end of three chapters, Job basically says,

0: sorry I asked, you know, can I sit down now? And he says that in part because God has been very sarcastic in this beautiful tour. God appears to have been annoyed at being bothered by Job and says, if you're so smart, you tell me, where do I keep the wind? You know, can you whistle up a blizzard? Can you tell the proud waves, here you shall break and no further, you know? And every, you know, Job says, no, I can't. That's your department. And really every human being had that same response until about 100 years ago, when we started getting very big. The first intimation of that really was the explosion of the first atomic weapon. And it was, Oppenheimer watching it, quoting from the Gita, saying, we have become gods, destroyers of worlds. We have so far avoided repeating Hiroshima and Nagasaki, I think because we could visualize what those mushroom clouds meant, but we were unable to visualize the idea that the explosion of billions of pistons in billions of cylinders every second of every day would produce the same effect. The amount of carbon that we have put in the atmosphere traps the heat equivalent of 400,000 Hiroshima-sized explosions daily. That's why we've been able to melt most of the sea ice in the Arctic, you know, continent-wide, meters thick, eons-old sheet of ice. So Job had to say, you know, yeah, look, I you're in charge of that. But we can, if God taunted us, we could taunt right back. No, we set how high the waves are going to go now. I mean, look, whether or not there are beaches in San Diego in 50 years from now will entirely depend on the decisions that we make in the next few years about how hot we let it get. And if we let it get very hot, all the modeling is extremely clear. The ocean will rise enough to make sure that no one's ever going to surf a beach in this part of the world again, because there won't be one. So we're in a very different place. And I think that the religious, the correct response to this, both scientifically and religiously, is to figure out how to make ourselves a little smaller again. And I think that solar panels and wind turbines are a very good starting way of reducing our size a little, knocking ourselves down to size a little bit. And I think that it's probably no accident that the same forces that are so contemptuous of that the same president who insists that climate change is a hoax is the first president to decide that it might be a nice idea to picture himself as Jesus Christ, you know, an act of pure blasphemy that no other leader in the history of America would even have for a moment considered might be a good idea. Truly one of the most astonishing moments in the altogether astonishing period through which we are living, you know.
1: But you gave a really good point there about responsibility and what is on each of us if we want to avoid the worst. From the Catholic Diocese of San Diego, where over 55% of churches have solarized and have divested of all fossil fuels, how can faith help us stretch across partisan divide to bring more Americans over?
0: Stretching across partisan divide is going to be very important here, and solar power is actually one of the places where it's most possible to do that. The polling data indicates that people of all political persuasions are almost as committed to the idea of solar energy and, in fact, of government support for it. It's a sort of anomaly in the polling where we've managed to have a partisan divide on everything else. And I think because I've lived my life in rural America at the end of dirt roads in both

0: both red state. When you visited me in the Adirondacks, we were in Elise Stefanik's congressional district.
1: New York is just a city. Everything else is red.
0: And in purple states like Vermont, you know. But it means that I've always had lots of neighbors who have, say, Trump flags on the mailbox and solar panels on the roof. Mm. And when I talk to them at fire company, at church, at whatever, it's clear that it's not for the same reasons I do, you know. I mean, I put mine up 25 years ago because I was worried about climate change. What they would be more likely to say is, my home is my castle. Mm-hmm. It's a better castle with an independent power supply. And I'm cantankerous American enough to feel that way too. It's not my main motivation, but I like, I don't like utilities. I like running the meter backwards, you know, it appeals to me. And I will say, I was telling you about the balcony solar thing that we're doing. The first state to legalize this was that progressive bastion, the state of Utah. And it was entirely because they passed unanimously in their legislature. And it was because the Republican state senator, and that's basically the only flavor of state senator they have, who introduced it, libertarian, who I've talked to a number of times and like, his basic argument was, if this is good enough for the people of Stuttgart, it's good enough for the people of Salt Lake City, you know? And so it is, you know? Free the rooftop is a slogan that should appeal at least as much to conservatives as to liberals. And so it's one of the places where we can really get a lot of work done, I think.
1: Any thoughts on how states like California can support China deploy its capacity to decarbonize electricity, to decarbonize / electricity the world's economy without yielding to them strategically? How can we cooperate with China?
0: Well, look, China now has gained a upper hand that, I know that there are great engineers here who are working hard on lots of things. I think that China's lead in this is probably now unmatchable. I think our last real shot to do something about it was the IRA, and that was what Biden was trying to do with government support for batteries and solar panels and so on and so forth. And at the behest of the oil industry, the Republican Congress immediately shut it down. I think that'll be remembered, as I said before, as an act of national self-sabotage that will baffle people trying to understand what happened to our country at this period of time. But I think that there remain lots of ways that we can participate in this and lots of room for, continued innovation and continued deployment. The one place we're not inescapably far behind may be battery technology, because it's now developing. If the last 3 or 4 years were about solar panels and wind turbines, this year and the next 2 or 3 years are going to be about batteries. They're the last piece of this puzzle. The thing that people always said about solar power was, well, the sun goes down, you know. But it doesn't really anymore, because you capture its essence in a battery and then you run the battery at night. And those batteries have gotten very good, very fast. And there are some innovative, interesting American things that are happening. And if we, in the places that we're deploying them, California, and now Texas has surpassed California as the place that's building clean energy the fastest. There are some things that but the whole world is going to, in one sense, really benefit from this Chinese ability to do low-cost solar manufacturing. Yes, people are going to have to pay them to get some of this technology, but they're going to have to pay them once. Okay, you buy the stuff, you set it up, and then the sun delivers the energy for free, which is a good deal. It's like buying your house instead of renting it,

0: And by the way, it's the that's the answer to the mystery, the question that people often pose to me, and students did today. Why doesn't Exxon just decide to own the solar industry? They could have. We now know that they knew everything about climate change back in the 1980s when I was writing this book, and Jim Hansen was doing, they were, Exxon was studying it too, and they came to the same conclusions. They understood, you know, but they didn't tell the rest of us about it. They lied about it, the entire industry, for decades, costing us valuable time. And the reason is because you can't make as much money doing this. That's because the sun will deliver the energy for free, which from Exxon's point of view is the dumbest business model of all time. If there was some mechanism by which Exxon and Chevron could own the sun, we would have had solar power decades ago, you know.
1: Just kind of a follow-up to that. I'm curious to know, because like China did it, but they did it under an authoritarian system. Does that matter to you?
0: It does. And you can definitely use this stuff in an authoritarian way. But I think, in general, it's at least holds a more liberating potential than fossil fuel, simply because it's available everywhere. And it allows communities and, you know, and it really helps if you can come up with smart ways to deploy it. One of the reasons it went first in Germany and Scandinavia was because they quickly developed a system that allowed ownership by unions and churches and things like that. And that very much helped with the, nobody was saying, oh, the windmill is going to give me cancer, because, or I don't want to look at the solar panel, because they were in on the take from the beginning.
1: Two more questions, and I think we're going to have to wrap
0: up.
1: Shall
0: we?
1: This came up earlier in the crowd. What solution have we for nuclear waste? And I think this can build in the return to nuclear.
0: We don't have a solution for nuclear waste, and you know, who knows if we ever will. I will say, the obvious risks that come with nuclear power do not scare me anywhere near as much as the risks, not the risks, the guarantee of destruction that comes with fossil fuel. Something has to go kind of wrong for a nuclear plant to cause trouble. A gas-fired power plant operating exactly according to spec destroys our planet, you know. That said, I don't think that it's going to be a huge part of the answer going forward. We put up something like 80 or 90 times more renewable energy from the sun and the wind last year than we did nuclear or new nuclear power. And the reason is dollars. Nuclear power is an extraordinarily expensive way of generating electricity. Its main competitive advantage was this idea that you could run it round the clock, but batteries are eroding that advantage very quickly. And the thing that makes it so hard for nuclear engineers and things is they have to not only match the price of solar power now, but the price goes down and down and down and down. Every time we double the amount of solar panels on the number of solar panels on the planet, we decrease the cost another 25%, just because we get better and better and better at making them. And it's very hard to do that so far anyway with nuclear power. So for people who really like nuclear power, and there are people who really do, I try always to console them with the thought that a solar panel could be understood as just your kind of local connection to the largest nuclear reactor that we know about, you know.
1: There is one problem, though, and that is this business with the Broligarchy and their big designs on AI and the need for massive amounts of power. I mean, just down here in South San Diego County, a developer wants to put up a data center.
0: Yeah.
1: Got chased out of the community meeting. I mean, people are upset. And
0: yes,
1: it's gonna take
0: and rightly
1: a lot.
0: So. Third Act.
1: So they want to put up these mini nuclear reactors now, so they can power.
0: I,

0: I will be very surprised if that happens anytime soon. If you want to build a data, I mean, theoretically, and I think it's very theoretical at this point, how useful this technology is and how much of it we're going to build. So far, though, there have been huge numbers of data centers announced. The number that have actually been built is quite small. And it's because the business case for building more of them at the cost that they are is elusive still. But let's say you decided that you needed, for some reason, to build it out at the speed that we're talking about. The only way to do that really is by building solar and wind, because you can do it so fast compared to anything else. The Chinese have clearly demonstrated that you can build vast solar farms in a matter of weeks. The technology is dead simple, plug and play, ready to go. So one of the third act, as I said, is worked with many others on a kind of temporary, at least, moratorium on data center construction while we figure out what on earth is going on. But for people who are desperate to build data centers, at the very least, the mnemonic to remember is Beyoncé. Bring your own new clean energy. Don't overwhelm don't drive up everybody else's rates, and don't pour carbon into the air.
1: Just a little comment at the bottom. Thank you for being brilliant and funny as hell. And the final question, the ringer for everybody in the room: are you endorsing anyone for governor of California?
0: Fair question, and in fact, I wrote about it a couple of weeks ago. Both I and I believe the three third act chapters that cover the state of California have endorsed Mr. Steyer. And the reason is, I think he would be the most climate-concerned public official that America ever put in high office, and by a wide margin. I say this, I mean, I'll just tell you quickly the story. I was sitting in my house in Vermont 12 or 15 years ago, and the phone rang. And on the other end was this guy who said his name was Tom Steyer. I had never heard of him, so I did what people do now. As we were talking, I Googled him and learned that he was a hedge fund billionaire. That was the thing that popped right up, at which point I began trying as politely as I could to get off the phone, because my basic position on billionaires is that they should be made millionaires. But he kept me on the phone, and eventually I, just out of sheer Methodist politeness, was forced to agree that I would. What I said was, "I'll go for a hike with you," because I figured at least the day would not be a total loss. I would go on a hike, and as it turned out, he had gone to camp in the Adirondacks as a boy, and so he came, and we hiked a beautiful peak, Rocky Peak Ridge, up to Giant Mountain in northern New York. And it turned out, A, that he could hike as fast as I could, which was in my book a virtue, and that he was actually turned out to be a delightful guy, very interesting, very smart, and very, very, very concerned about the climate. Within the next year or two, he left that hedge fund because his partners wouldn't divest from fossil fuel, as it were. And since then, he's devoted his time mostly to some combination of sort of nonprofit investing around climate technology and working on climate stuff. And he is a climate nerd, it must be said. There is no other public official in America who could not only tell you what the Keeling curve is, but calls up every couple of weeks to discuss what it has just hit.
2: Calls you.
0: Yeah,

sweet tea with many, many conversations about climate science. He's, you know, concerned. I guess it's okay to add this. I don't never written it, but I'll just say it since we're here discussing faith, among other things. The first time we were ever doing a talk together, and it was in an effort to get some college to divest from fossil fuel, this vast drive we've run that's now gotten about $40 trillion in endowments and portfolios and pension funds to divest from fossil fuel. And he was extraordinarily helpful because it turns out that people who manage large sums of money do actually listen to billionaires, you know. It's a world where the number of zeros following your name adds enormously to your credibility. We were giving a talk together, and I noticed he sort of would glance down every now and again at his wrist. And in it on Sharpie, he'd drawn four or five crosses on his wrist. He's a serious Episcopalian. And I asked him, he said, it's just to remind me that this, you know, that it's not about me and not to let my ego get in the way, that it's about something larger than me. And, you know, you have to obviously have an ego to run for governor, you know. It wouldn't work otherwise, and it's required. But it did strike me as a good sign that at least he acknowledged that there might be some problem with that and was taking some steps to try and keep it in check. So I have decided to reserve my worries about billionaires a little. And I will note two things. One, I think maybe the most effective governor in America right now is the other billionaire, J.B. Pritzker in Illinois, who's been remarkable, including on energy, and in a place that's harder than California because it lacks a desert, you know, to make it a little simpler. And I will also note that the most patrician president we ever elected in this country, FDR, was also the greatest friend of the working man that we ever managed to elect in this country. So this is a way to get back to the beginning and just say that the Holy Spirit does work in mysterious ways. And who knows, but you guys will make whatever decision you make and that will be that. But this is an interesting moment for that. Thank you all very much.

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So I'm talking about this term called ethical sourcing. And just so you have some background, it's coming from the NIH initiative called Bridge to AI, which began about 4 years ago. And UC San Diego is one of the partners. One of the things that occurred early on when I first started working, and I'm a principal investigator for the Ethics Corps. The Bridge to AI is $130 million. It could be more initiative to create 4 data sets that I'll talk about in just a second. The idea behind Bridge to AI is that they wanted to generate new data and best practices to propel modern machine learning toward improved healthcare. And so they funded and initiated the development of 4 data repositories. And each of these are very unique data repositories. Part of the goal is to advance a culture of ethical reflection around the life cycle of a data repository creation, and to create a trained workforce skilled in new and responsible methods of data creation, management, and use. So the pillars for Bridge to AI are data, ethics, and people. And when we first started working together, it was really an interesting way of bringing people together. It wasn't just a group of people who had proposed to do something. The NIH liked certain parts of what different groups proposed, and so they mixed and matched them. So from the very early beginning, we were partnering with people that we didn't really know, with disciplines that we didn't really understand. And it took some time to start learning about what it was we were trying to do, how we were going to create these repositories. And these 4 grand challenges, what we call data generation projects also, one of them is a data repository that's based on detecting disease and health through voice recordings. How many syllables would it take for me to identify that you are predisposed to Parkinson's? So really sensitive data that needs to be stored in very secure ways. Who can have access to those data? How are those data collected so that they can be used in a way that can inform health? Another one was called AI Ready, and these are still active, so I won't say was, it is. And its goal is to recruit 4,000 people to learn more about how AI can be used in clinical care, focusing on type 2 diabetes. The CHORUS grand challenge is looking at patients, over 100,000 patients from 14 intensive care units. So those are existing data sets, not prospective. The first 2 that I mentioned are prospective recruitment of people to contribute data. And then CEM for AI, which is led by Trey Eidecker here at UC San Diego.

Diego is looking to map cell structure function and disease context using cell lines, looking at 200 genes and proteins for coordinated experiments in these three modalities. So very, very different kinds of data and across these four data generation programs. So we're looking at electronic health records, digital and wearable data, waveform data, survey data, clinical data, and imaging, as well as genomic data. So one of the consortium goals is how do we empower researchers, clinicians, and communities to collaboratively generate high-quality, ethically sourced data sets that reflect the diversity of human experience. About a year to 15 months into the program, I was working with a tribe from South Dakota trying to help the National Institutes of Health understand what data they may be willing to share, where that data may be able to go, who might be able to touch it. And working with the program officers, it was just, there was a real disconnect about what was possible. And I asked the question because of the branding of Bridge to AI focused on creating four flagship databases that were trustworthy, AI ready, and ethically sourced. I asked the question, what does it mean to be ethically sourced? And there was a pause. And the response was, we're hoping that you would define that. And this is a year plus into the program where the data are already being generated. They're already being put into a repository. And the whole goal is to make this open access, public data that can be used by all kinds of people who want to learn more about AI and machine learning. So it's a training database. And it really caused me pause. Obviously, I'm part of the ethics core. And I thought, well, gosh, if we should we have known this before now? And I think we probably should have. But it really kind of set me on a path of trying to figure out what does that mean? So the reason it matters is because ethically sourced is kind of the foundation of what makes something trustworthy, AI ready, and a flagship data set. It's foundational. It's not supposed to be, okay, let's get that ethics in here at the very end and make it look like we did something here, which oftentimes happens, so I'm not being facetious, but Bridge to AI very intentionally put ethics at the forefront. And so creating an ethically sourced database has implications of public trust about who wants to use these data and downstream performance. So thinking about this, I ended up using my friend GPT to ask about the origin of ethically sourced. Where did that come from? And it turned out, and I'm not a business person, but it came from supply chain management. How many of you remember back in the day when Nike did some bad things, polluted rivers, hired children, really poor labor practices? So I was thinking, wow, this is super interesting. And so I started reading the literature on supply chain management. And the whole purpose of that was to get these companies to not just create a product, but to tell people that they were partnering with good partners, that they were committed to not polluting, that they were going to have good labor practices. And so when you bought the product, you know that it was created by a company that had committed to social values and norms. And so then they started creating branding around these terms. And I learned a lot, and I started thinking about how do we map what we're doing with the data repository development and map that into the supply chain management framework. And so what we did is we took what's called value-sensitive design, which helps us understand what the various stakeholder values are and where those ethical tensions lie. Because there's always going to be, well, if we do this, then we're going to give up that. And having those reflections so that you could think about what those tensions are and making those visible so that decision-making would be informed knowing that these tensions exist. And then the supply chain management operationalizes the processes and accountability. And then by combining value-sensitive design with supply chain management features, we could start to define what ethically sourced looks like.
from the very initial stages of planning through

through implementation and management. And it was so fascinating to me early on. I'd ask in my various meetings, what does that mean to you? And so many times I'd hear, hey, ours is exempt. IRB's not involved. We did our regulatory stuff. We're good. Oh yeah, we got consent. We're good. You know, and so everyone that I spoke to thought, this is all we got to do. And I kept thinking to myself, no. And I think part of this is the term ethics. I think we have a gap or a barrier in how people interpret that word. So maybe it's responsible. Maybe it's accountable. Maybe it's transparent. Maybe it's a lot of these different kinds of values. So one of the things that I needed to set up is success and not penalization, because every single one of these data repository generation projects had already started. They had already started collecting data. They had begun their process of even releasing it. So it wasn't that they wouldn't have been able to do it. It's just that we're working in parallel. Here comes the data repository, and now we're defining ethical sourcing. So my goal was to say that it doesn't have to be all up front, that you can actually strengthen what we think of as ethical sourcing retroactively. And that when we identify the gaps, we can minimize those gaps through documentation, governance updates, community engagement, and transparency. So the values, as I mentioned, transparency is talking about where did the data come from? What was the origin of those data? Were there permissions? Were they even needed? Were permissions even needed? But knowing where these data originated, knowing and documenting the metadata that is needed to make sure we understand the source of data. Accountability, who's involved in governance? Where is it happening? How is it audited? And whose role, who's doing what? And I think in any of these big data generation projects, and the reason we're doing this is because we really need to know what the data are, how they were collected, what even the vendor name, the model number, so we can make sense of what the data are. And you think about using electronic health records as a source of training data. It's very, very, very messy. You may correct me on that, Dr. Singh, but I think it's pretty messy. We have integrity issues. We think about data quality and validity, thinking about sustainability. What is the long-term stewardship? What happens when the NIH chooses not to continue to support these data repositories? What happens at that point? There's a lot of questions there. And then respect for human rights. We have to think about consent, dignity, and community engagement. It's a very important part of this. So with the supply chain management life cycle, we're thinking about these steps. Like in supply chain management, the first thing you do is demand planning. What does that translate to when you're thinking about building a biodata repository? What is the demand? How do we move and define the scientific need and what the ethical risks are? What is the design consideration, governance and architecture? Sourcing, inclusive, representative, data acquisition, processing, quality control, distribution and control access. When you build something that is going to be used for machine learning, AI, when you're building something like this, what do you need to think about? And she said, well, it's almost like you have to think about building a building. You have to think about HVAC. You have to think about soil density. You have to think about all of these things that are going to hold up the structure. And when the NIH provides funding to say, do this fast, a lot of that structure doesn't happen in ways that I think we would all want to see it happen. So clearly we are kind of at a crossroads, but it's coming together. And so what I did here in this table, in this paper, I have it at the end of the slide. It's open access. Any of you can download it. And what we did is we looked at this supply chain management step. We talked about how it looks in supply chain management, like forecast demand, understanding the objectives. Then we said, what would it look like in a health data repository counterpart? And then what are the ethical sourcing values? Who are the actors? And this is really important. You think here we have clinicians, we have researchers, we have data scientists, we have sustainability experts, we have business analysts, we have the public, we have our

how to create blockchain. But together we can learn to talk to each other and start solving some of these really difficult, challenging parts of this infrastructure. And so when I think about the actors in Bridge to AI, and this is true for anybody that's building a health data repository, this just happens to be a use case. We need to know that the sponsors are aware of what risks that they're promoting when they say, do this very, very fast in 4 years, and we can't be confident we can fund you after that. Okay. And then the data contributors and the communities that they represent, what time are we spending, not only in thinking that we can do consent, but what's the implication for the communities that these people represent? What forms of governance and stewardship are there? We don't think about there's an IRB somewhere that somebody saw. Governance has to happen and stewardship has to happen at every single touch point across the life cycle. We think about the clinical and research teams that are going to be involved, the data creators, the designers, the users, and then again, regulatory and ethical perspectives happen throughout. So this table talks about who the actors are, what the roles are, what the challenges are, how you would mitigate issues that are challenging, what those tensions are that we were talking about. What are the values that you rely on to draw on when a conflict arises? And then what are the open questions that we still have? Now, again, this is very conceptual. It was something that it was a starting point to get us to what does ethically sourced mean? But I didn't want to stop there. I wanted to move from getting this paper out that starts conversations. But what would it look like if we could take this concept and get it into a tool that leaderships could use to start thinking about what do I need to think about? How do I evaluate myself? How do I identify, can there be things that I can improve? So using it as a tool to do better work. So as I said, Bridge to AI set a very ambitious goal to have ethically sourced AI-ready data. Ethically sourced meant different things to different teams. Our paper, you know, we proposed a framework, and the checklist that I'm working on now puts that into a very practical and useful tool. So the checklist covers this entire life cycle, which is looks like I have 11 steps. So what's the purpose of doing this? What's the provenance and traceability of the data? Did consent happen or should it have happened? What about community involvement, equity and bias mitigation, data quality and integrity, documentation, data sheets, health sheets, all of the pieces that go into that, governance and accountability, access and use controls, privacy and security, stewardship, sustainability, and documentation and public communication. And I really think this part where you not only evaluate yourself, but you make public where you stand. And this is where I think we get closer to having a brand that can be meaningful to the public, and the public is who's paying for this. So this is, again, I took my paper because it was published and I put it in one of our subscription large language models. And I said, what would a checklist look like? And it came out with a really, really bad Excel thing. And I don't like, I'm not an Excel user. So I thought, no, this makes me uncomfortable. I said, can you make it more aesthetically pleasing without compromising the content that's in this paper? And it gave me some pretty nice stuff. And I like it so far. It's accurate. It hasn't done anything misleading. It hasn't added things that I didn't have. So I'm checking it twice. But now my next step is to start working with different groups, like the standards working group, the groups that are creating the other parts of the infrastructure, the tools group, the data group, our ethics working group, to go through each one of these things to try to find out, is how we're saying this meaningful to you, or does it not make sense, or would you say it differently? And so we have columns where somebody can say, yes, I did this. I kind of did this. Nope, I didn't do it. Or it wasn't applicable. And then you document your evidence. And I'll show you what that might

look like. So these are just snapshots of what the checklist is looking like so far. It has all of those little boxes that I showed you earlier. But this is what it would look like if it were to be filled out. So on the left, you see consent language covers actual data uses, including the use of machine learning and artificial intelligence. So then under the documentation piece, you would say, well, consent forms currently explicitly reference data analysis and algorithmic development, but early versions did not explicitly name downstream AI ML model training or data reuse across institutions. So what the action is that we could revise consent language for future cohorts to explicitly reference the machine learning, secondary analysis, cross-site data sharing, and add transparency statements for legacy participants. So the idea is that you would have actionable items. You would know between your team, you could identify what should we prioritize and start working on. This one's about data sharing and stewardship practices. So data use agreements reflect ethical constraints. Does the data use agreement prohibit re-identification, redistribution, non-approved uses, reinforcement mechanisms? What the action is to periodically review DUAs as a new use case emerges. So again, it can be a lot, but it's a starting point. Right now, there's nothing. So I think having a tool that people can actually use is going to be a good starting point. How they could use this is they could do this self-assessment. They can identify strengths and gaps. They can develop action plans. And they can publish transparent public statements about their strengths, their gaps, and improvements. Operational opportunities, I'm clearly working on the checklist, but this could also be something that we would use for onboarding to start socializing people about what they need to think about. There are so many different actors that come from different disciplines that have been socialized to ethical and responsible practices in very different ways. You have clinicians that are licensed. You have researchers that may have been exposed to scientific ethics. You have sometimes business people that have not had anything to do with that and may not really understand what the culture and the norms are. So bringing these people together during onboarding and learning what the expectations are and having a checklist. I was in this Google Hastings Center bioethics AI thing about, 5 years ago? And I was in a breakout room with a Google engineer who said, I want to do things that are responsible and ethical. I don't know what that means. I just need a checklist. And engineers really like checklists. So that's kind of where I'm seeing this going, is that we give people what they may not know that they don't know so that they can start getting familiar. And it may not be their responsibility in one section, but it could be in another. So this is kind of this is a fault of mine. I like to get things into the workforce, practical, applied, get things out there. And so that's what we're doing now. So again, this is a goal to kind of identify gaps, figure out what you would operationalize to do this in your work, and you know what supports would help you to get there. This is the paper. You can type the PMC number right into your search bar and it will come up. So thank you.

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1: What do you think when you think UC Davis? Well,
2: think again. Here's a list of UC Davis discoveries that have improved modern life in unexpected ways. Imagine making driving safer. In early automobile design, safety was kind of an afterthought. Gasoline was no different. Lead, which is a neurotoxin unsafe at any amount, was added to gasoline to improve performance. Until, in the 1970s, physicist Thomas Cahill and colleagues used the cyclotron at the Crocker Nuclear Lab to study air quality, which led Governor Jerry Brown to pass the first laws banning lead in gasoline. Fast forward to the 90s, when people were starting to realize, maybe we can't use gasoline forever? Professor Andrew Frank believed the best way forward was with fuel-efficient vehicles that combine gasoline engines with electric motors running on rechargeable batteries. So, he and the students made some. Today, he's considered the father of the plug-in hybrid. Imagine fish healing burnt bears. During recent wildfires, our veterinarians were presented with bears and a mountain lion cub with severe burn wounds. Jamie Payton adapted a treatment that Brazilian researchers had developed for human burn victims using fish skin, specifically tilapia. Their skins supply collagen, promote healing, and are harmless if swallowed. This technique has since been used to treat animals around the world, from kittens and ponies to kangaroos and koalas. Imagine a century of keeping Tahoe blue. Professor John LeConte took the first scientific measurements of Lake Tahoe's famously clear blue waters in 1868. A century later, the Tahoe Research Group, founded by Professor Charles Goldman, began monitoring the lake and studying its long-term environmental health. Their work helped reveal how humans and wildfires affect the lake and its surroundings. Today, those lessons are shaping management of lakes from the Arctic to Chilean Patagonia. Imagine blazing the way for Chardonnay. Today, California is one of the world's top wine producers. That didn't just happen by accident. Even in the 1800s, many saw the potential of our Mediterranean climate and the need for better research. California wine was just about to go big when Prohibition left everyone to just chill for 13 years. When it was over, UC Davis almost single-handedly brought California wines back to life. Physiologist Maynard Emmerine determined which grapes would grow best in which regions. Professors Harold Olmo and Andrew Walker developed many of the varieties that would help make places like Napa and Sonoma become the stars of international winemaking. Professor Ann Noble invented the wine wheel to help researchers catalyze

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Professor Bristow and Executive Vice Chancellor Waugh, thank you very much for the kind introduction. I'd like to thank the faculty committee for giving me the honor and privilege of presenting this lecture. Family, friends, colleagues, students, and those who are interested in matters of breathing, I welcome you. I'm going to talk to you today about breathing matters, and just give you an outline of what I'm going to say. I'm going to tell you a little bit about me, so you understand why a scholar would be interested in understanding the basic mechanisms by which the brain controls breathing. I'll tell you a little bit about breathing in general, just so you understand what the brain has to work with in order for us to be able to ventilate properly. I'll talk about our discovery of the principal engine for breathing that drives the rhythm that we're all experiencing right now. I'll then talk about some of the mechanisms that may underlie the rhythm of generation. Then I'll talk a little bit about a discovery of a second engine that was totally unexpected. And then I'll talk about some recent work we've done about things that are not normally considered part of the general aspect of breathing. One is sighing, which I think is a rather interesting story, and the other is about breathing and emotion. Now, a little bit about my background. Here we go. When I went to graduate school, I was very interested in studying the physics of space and time, and that was going to be my thing. I went to a university that had a great cosmologist, and I was all set to work on this. But it was a time in universities throughout America that students were very interested in perception, and I read a lot about perception, and I realized that the perception of space and time was a really interesting problem. And I got read, and I read about it, and I went to my physics department professor, and I said, look, here's the problem I want to work on. You have an image, it goes to your retina, it goes through this complex process, and then up in your head pops grandma. Now, how does this happen? Well, when I told that to my advisor, he about had a stroke, because he said, this is an impossible problem. I can't let you work on an impossible problem. The only way I'm going to permit you to work on a problem is you find something that's solvable. So I went back and I spoke to a lot of people, read quite a bit, and they said, look, the simplest problem is if we have a tonic input and it goes into a relatively simple circuit and out comes a rhythm. And as a physicist, rhythms were right in my sweet spot. And what is the behavior that fits into this category? It's breathing, because we can say we have tonic inputs related to oxygen and carbon dioxide, and ultimately we produce a rhythm for breathing. I thought this would be a rather simple problem I'd solve for my PhD thesis and then move on to other things. Well, I'm still doing it, because it turns out it's not as simple as we thought. Now, breathing, to me, is a critical thing that the brain does. And my colleagues in Europe, writing in a manifesto about why brain research is important, wrote in the second sentence of their preface

0: It is more than clear to us that our brain is extremely important to us. It allows us to breathe. So the first thing they talk about the brain doing is breathing. So breathing is fundamentally important, and it's a fundamental thing that the brain does. And of course, breathing we see throughout all of culture. We use metaphors and with respect to breathing. And I'm going to give you a clip from popular culture.
1: He's right. We're all on the same side. How can we be? We're all breathing.
0: So we're all breathing. And in a way, this is an unusual lecture because I'm going to be lecturing you about something you're doing right now. It's inexorable. You can't stop. You'll be doing it. It's okay if you're self-conscious about it because I think it might have a little bit more valence to you if you realize what I'm talking about is something you're actually doing right now. Now, I'm going to intersperse my talk with this, which is a signal that I would like you to take a deep, one deep breath. And that one deep breath actually has a purpose. It'll, if you're getting a little bit tired, it'll alert you. It may actually improve your cognitive function. So what I've just told you might register a little bit more deeply and get you ready for the next thing I'm going to talk about. So don't be shy when you see this. Now, why do we breathe? Well, the principal reason is we need oxygen for the metabolism of cells, and when we metabolize oxygen, we produce CO2. We use about 250 milliliters a minute of oxygen. That's about a fistful size of oxygen that our bodies are using at rest. But in our body, we only have 1,000 milliliters. That is, we only have a four-minute supply. This means we have to breathe continuously. We can't stop. It's inexorable because we only have a four-minute supply in our blood. So we have to breathe continuously. Now, the byproduct of this oxidative metabolism is carbon dioxide. Carbon dioxide is very critical in determining the acid-base balance of the body and cells, the pH. And we need to exquisitely regulate that because cells get very unhappy when the pH gets off. So we have to exquisitely control breathing. Now, at the center of all this is an organ, the lung, and the lung expands and contracts. But the lung itself has no muscle to do that. The lung is just like a balloon, and it has to be expanded and contracted by the muscles around it. But it's not just one big balloon. It's a balloon that has a lot of little balloons. That is, the air comes in through your trachea, this one tube, and it branches, and it branches, and it branches, and it branches. At the end, you have 500 million terminals with these tiny little spheres. Each sphere is about 1/100th of an inch in diameter, and that's where the oxygen and CO2 gets into and out of the bloodstream. 500 million of them, but that's a lot of surface area. It's about 70 square meters. Now, what that means, that's about 1/3 the size of a tennis court. So every breath, you're expanding and relaxing this rubber-like membrane that's 1/3 the size of a tennis court. In order to do that, mammals evolved a very special muscle that is able to do that. And that muscle is the diaphragm that sits under the lung, and it pulls down about 3/4 of an inch to expand the lung, and then relaxes and the air flows out. So there's a very special muscle, the diaphragm, and we'll talk a little bit about that later. Now, breathing starts in utero. You have to be breathing the instant you're born. So in the third trimester, you're starting to engage in rhythmic activity, and your muscles move, the lung gets stressed, and it's vital that it works when you're born. You breathe all the time, about 12 times a minute. You might take 600 million breaths in a normal lifetime. So the system has to be extremely robust and has to be reliable. And of course, if you get a rest without intervention, death results. This can be natural causes. It could be opiate overdose. It could be injury. And unfortunately, nerve gases, the principal cause of death is that they stop breathing. Breathing uses about 7% of your body metabolism. We evolved that's the minimal amount of energy that we can expend and still move the amount of air we need to move. So breathing is extremely efficient. Now, in addition to blood gases, we use the breathing apparatus for a lot of other things. We have reflexes to keep the airways working, coughing, sneezing, yawning, gagging. We have volitional and other behaviors, my ability to speak, sniffing during birth, spitting, and if you're a rodent, whisking seems to be driven by breathing movements. We have emotional movements that are driven by breathing. We laugh, we cry, we sigh, we can hyperventilate, we breath hold, we gasp, and if you're a cat, you might purr. So these are all emotional breathing movements. We also know breathing can affect emotion. Meditative breathing can affect emotional state, sense of pain, cognitive function, and I'll talk about that at the end of the talk. And the breathing rhythm, cycle by cycle, is everywhere throughout your body. It modulates your pupil diameter, oscillates with the respiratory cycle. We don't know why, but it does. Your reaction time varies with the respiratory cycle. Boxers and martial artists know this. And your fear response varies with the respiratory cycle. You're more fearful of certain things during inspiration and expiration. We don't know why, but that's just the observation. Excuse me. And it's present in many areas of the brain, and it's probably involved in a lot of functions that are necessary for normal higher function of the brain. Now, breathing is not always perfect. Illness or injury can cause changes of breathing, which can cause further problems. So in a variety of neurodegenerative diseases like Parkinson's and Alzheimer's and ALS, commonly referred to as Lou Gehrig's disease, these diseases result in changes in breathing, and that in itself can cause further damage. These problems with breathing are usually happening during sleep, so they're not noticed, but severe problems of breathing during sleep can affect brain function. We have what are called single gene mutations, where a single gene gets mutated, and we have diseases like congenital central hyperventilation syndrome. There's about 1,000 kids worldwide who have this, and they have to remember to breathe. When they fall asleep, they stop breathing. So they have to be ventilated at night, and if they're ventilated at night, they can grow to healthy adulthood. Rett syndrome is another disease that affects about 1 in 9,000 girls under the age of 12, and they have particularly emotional problems, when they have emotional problems related to breathing. Insults or injuries, stroke, spinal cord injury will affect breathing. And these other things are actually very important. So sleep apneas affect about 18 million Americans, and looking at the demographics of this audience, I would say there's a reasonable fraction of people who have sleep apnea, and some of you may be undergoing CPAP therapy for sleep apnea. Opiate overdose, I think the latest number is 70,000 in America died last year from opiate overdose. Sudden infant death is the most prevalent cause of death in infants under 1 year of age, and the terminal event is they stop breathing. And we have things like panic and anxiety disorders, which are associated with severe breathlessness. Now, so we have this beautiful machine of breathing, and the question that I asked a long time ago is, where is the engine for breathing? And of course, most of us would probably look here, but in fact, it's back there. So the engine for breathing was not exactly where we thought it was. The history goes back, at least in Western culture, to Galen, who noted that gladiators and animals with high neck injuries immediately stop breathing, but if they're injured way below the neck, they continue to breathe. So there's something happening in the area around the neck that's critical for generating breathing rhythm. There's a big gap in the science of this, and in the early 1800s, Le Gallois concluded that the noe vitale, the node of life, because breathing is associated with life, so the noe vitale, the vital node, is in the brainstem. And I'll talk to you about where that is. In 1909, the renowned neuroanatomist Ramona Cajal proposed a circuit for brainstem control of breathing. And in 1931, Lord Adrian showed that you could take the brainstem out of a goldfish, put it in a dish, and it still generates a rhythm of breathing. So it means that the rhythm of breathing can be generated within the nervous system. You don't need all that apparatus to generate the rhythm. It's a little bit like the engine of a car. It works in the car, but you could take the engine out and put it on a table and hook it up, and the engine will still work. And that's a great advantage for if

You're trying to understand how the engine works. So here we have a cumin. You see the lungs, the diaphragm. But I want to focus on this part of the brain, and in particular the brain stem, which is down here. And we discovered a region which we call the Prebutzinger complex that in humans has about 5,000 neurons. And this is the engine for breathing. And I want to spend a few minutes telling you how we discovered this. So we started out by taking the brainstem and spinal cord from a newborn rat. This is a generalized preparation that had been used by Japanese investigators. And we, when you put in a dish and you use a recording electrode, you can record rhythmic activity coming out of this chunk of nervous system. And that rhythm activity, if it were connected, would be driving the respiratory muscles. So we did a simple experiment. We said, okay, let's suppose we cut away parts of the brainstem. Does the rhythm go away? So we make one cut, nothing happens. We make a second cut, nothing happens. A third cut, nothing happens. But we make a fourth cut, the rhythm goes away. So it says that this region around that yellow line, there's something critical going on there. Then we can do the experiment going in the other direction, but we have to move the electrode up. So we move the electrode up and we still get this rhythmic activity, but now we can cut away the spinal cord. Of course, we lose this nerve, so there's no activity there, but we still have activity coming out here. We make another cut, we still have activity, but we make one more cut and the activity goes away. So it says that there's something critical happening in this region. So what we did is we took a slice through this region. We just made a cut here and a cut here and put in a dish, and we asked, would we see breathing rhythm in this thin slice of brainstem? So this is what the slice looks like, and here we have these glass electrodes on the hypoglossal nerve. That's the nerve that would normally innervate the tongue, and the tongue has respiratory movements. And this is a schematic of what it looks like. So here's the output coming out the 12th nerve, the hypoglossal nerve. Here's where the neurons are that come out the nerve. But what's driving this are cells in this region. And we can see that by recording. So if we record from the output, we have rhythmic output. This is in real time. And if we record from a neuron here, we can see that neuron is firing rhythmically. So this is driving that. Now, where does the name Prebutzinger come from? Butzinger is not a famous German neuroanatomist, as many people mistakenly think. The history goes back when we identified a region in the brainstem. So this is the brainstem. We identified a region indicated by these red dots, and it had no name in any of the atlases, the maps of the brain. And I had presented this work at a meeting in Stockholm, and had a colleague who had proposed a different region of the brain was critical for breathing, and he got up and he ripped me to shreds. It was a postdoc. It was not particularly pleasant. A year later, we had another meeting in Germany, and he gets up and he not only confirms that this exists, but starts taking credit for its existence. And there's a tradition in science of people naming things after themselves. I was afraid they were going to name it after him. We're at a banquet, there are about 100 of us, and I got very nervous they were going to name it after him, so I stood up and I said we found this great area, we should name it, and I had no idea what to name it. And the only thing with a name was in front of me was this bottle of wine, and I picked up the bottle of wine, and I said we should name it after the bottle of wine, which we were all drinking. We were sufficiently inebriated that it stuck. Now, it turns out Butzinger, and we call it the Butzinger complex, was not the place generating the rhythm, but we found another place, and indicated in yellow here, that we thought was generating the rhythm. And because of its proximity to the Butzinger complex, this had no name in the literature, and because we thought it was the source of the rhythm, we named it the pre-Butzinger complex. If you want to hear the full story, I had an interview with the BBC 2 years ago, and if you Google Feldman, BBC size, S-I-G-H-S, you can listen to the interview and it tells the story in sort of all its gory detail. It's sort of fun to listen to.

So I'm going to talk about the pre-Butzinger complex, and of course we take this slice, that's the slice I told you about. And if we look in this slice, we have very high magnification. You can see these neurons are lighting up. This is a slice from a mouse that's been engineered that whenever there's activity in the cells light up, and we can see the light, them lighting up. And so you can see they light up rhythmically. And in your brain stems right now, every time you inspire, you have a few thousand cells lighting up that are ultimately going to cause your diaphragm to contract, and then they stop firing, and your diaphragm relaxes. If we silence about 10% of these neurons, and we can do that by usually doing some molecular magic, if we look at the normal breathing pattern in an adult rat, this awake rat, the rat's breathing, this is 1 minute, and now we add a drug that's going to just turn off 10% of these neurons, and only that in the whole brain, it takes a minute or two for the drug to get around to where the pre-Butzinger complex is, and then the animal stops breathing. You get what's called apnea. It literally stops breathing. The animal's awake, it stops breathing. We have to mechanically ventilate the animal because it's not breathing, and after an hour, it starts breathing again. So I think this demonstrates that the pre-Butzinger complex is the engine for normal breathing. Well, that's big finding, because now we know where to look. I time to take a deep breath, because we're going to now move on to talk about rhythm generation. Oh, I put the next thing in for those people who are not scientists to understand a little bit about science. As I alluded to earlier about the Butzinger complex, science is not just a group of smart men and women getting together and coming to a consensus simply based on the data. It's a human endeavor. And there are many different descriptions like this, but this is the one by Haldane, which I like, who calls it the four stages of truth. You propose a new idea. The first thing that happens is the colleagues who have a vested interest in something else say, this is worthless nonsense. That's happened with the pre-Butzinger complex. This is an interesting but perverse point of view. So they transform a bit. They accept that the data may be right, but it's perverse. Then this is true but quite unimportant. And then finally they said, I always said so. And although it's nice when they get around to this point, they position themselves so they get in front of you, and you want to get your full credit for this. So this happened with the Butzinger complex. The pre-Butzinger complex, it took about 10 years to win over people, and it was a big battle that we had with people to try and get them to see the data. Okay, so let's talk about rhythm generation. What are the usual suspects? The most obvious idea to most of us scientists is that it's the pacemaker neurons. So we know the heart is driven by cells that, if they were totally isolated, would generate a rhythm. They have special properties, they generate a rhythm, so why not breathing? Breathing has to be just as reliable as the heart. So you have these neurons which are called pacemakers. So pacemaker neurons are the kernel of breathing was the idea. It's a seductive idea that doesn't work. So this was stuck in the literature, and we found pacemaker neurons in the pre-Butzinger complex, so that seemed to be consistent with this idea. Then we designed an experiment with Christopher Del Negro where we blocked the pacemaker activity. So we got rid of the pacemakers, and the rhythm continued. So here's the rhythm under control conditions, and then we get rid of pacemakers, we still have a rhythm. The amplitude is down a little bit, but that's not the point. The point is that the rhythm persists in the absence of these pacemaker cells. So if it's not pacemakers, maybe it's inhibition. So here's another favorite idea. The idea being is that you start the activity grows and it grows and it grows, and then you reach a trigger point, and then some massive sort of inhibition sort of slams the door. And that's how you get the cycle going. And in the nervous system, that slamming the door would be done by inhibition. And we know inhibition is important, so here we can excite pre-Butzinger inhibitory neurons. So we engineer the mice so they have in the inhibitory neurons a special channel called channel rhodopsin that when you shine light excites the cells, or in this case, excites the cells. So when we excite the inhibitory

inhibitory cells, the animal stops breathing. So those inhibitory cells can do something. The thing is, are they critical for the breathing rhythm? So we did another experiment. So this would be the control, and this is just a cartoon to say we have excitation inhibition. And we record, this is in a rat, and you can see the animal is breathing quite fine. This is their breathing effort. Now we block inhibition. What happens? Theory would predict you'd have no rhythm. But in fact, you do have a rhythm. It's slower. And the reason that it's slower, because some of the things that inhibition does is regulate the timing, but it's not critical for generating the rhythm. So we have to throw that out. The rhythm persists and inhibition is not necessary. So if it's not pacemakers and if it's not inhibition, maybe it's bursting. Now, what do I mean by bursting? Well, if anyone knows the score, they could probably scream it out. But, you know, if you're sitting outside Dodger Stadium, could you figure out the rules of baseball? So you have your mobile phone in hand, and you notice every time there's a big scream from the crowd, the score goes up. And you notice this is consistently. So you form a hypothesis. The screaming of the crowd is what's causing the runs to go up. Reasonable hypothesis. You know, a lot of what we do with the brain is like that. We're standing outside the stadium trying to figure out what's going on inside. Then one day, the Dodgers have a game, but the public is not allowed in. And you're watching on your cell phone, standing outside the stadium, and you notice that the score keeps incrementing and there's no crowd. So you say the crowd is not necessary for generating the rhythm. It doesn't tell you what is, but it says the crowd is not. So when we think about breathing, what's the most noticeable thing about breathing? The most obvious thing is these inspiratory efforts that you're making every breath. So something related to driving that inspiratory effort must be critical for generating the rhythm. So we did an experiment. And we call this the burst hypothesis. That is, if you look at the diaphragm it generates these inspiratory bursts. If you look in the pre-Butzinger complex, the pre-Butzinger complex is also generating these bursts, and the causality is the burst here drive those bursts. But we also notice that there's some activity preceding the burst, which we call the pre-inspiratory activity, or the burstlet, that's not present here. So we did an experiment. We recorded from the pre-Butzinger complex in the hypoglossal nerve in one of these slices, and we get these bursts of activity in the hypoglossal nerve. We get these bursts in the pre-Butzinger, and you see that it's one-to-one. Every time there's a burst in the pre-Butzinger, it drives a burst in the hypoglossal. This is consistent with a burst hypothesis for rhythmogenesis. Now, we do it under conditions of lower excitability, and we notice that every time there's a burst in the hypoglossal, there's a burst in pre-Butzinger. So that's consistent of these bursts driving these bursts. But if we look more carefully at the activity in the pre-Butzinger complex, and what I mean by activity, this is the sum of all the activity going on, all the thousand neurons, you see these little things which we call burstlets. And if you look carefully, it looks like they're keeping time. And you can see that more clearly here. So here are two consecutive bursts in pre-Butzinger. Now, where the bursts are a little further apart, we notice that when we would have expected a burst, there's one of these burstlets. Here, they're further and further apart, and we have two of the burstlets. And here, we have three, and they're all coming when you expect them to come. So the simplest conclusion here is that this is what's really generating the rhythm. Now, you might say, gee, this is all negative stuff. Why don't you tell me something positive? But you have to understand that in doing science, you don't know the answer beforehand, and you go after the usual suspects. But sometimes we're like the drunk who is looking under the lamppost. And you say to the drunk, what are you looking for? And the drunk says, I'm looking for my keys. And you say, oh, you dropped your keys there? He says, no, I dropped them in the bushes, but the light is here. And so as scientists, we go where the light is. The light looked like it was pacemakers, it looked like it was inhibition, it looked like it was bursting. It's not, so we begin now to look in other places. We go look in the bushes, and when we look in the bushes, if
And these bursts

are generating the rhythm. What is the mechanism underlying it? And we, our current hypothesis, it's the network. This is one of the hot topics now in neuroscience, is how neurons are interacting. So here's the experiment. We have this bursting, it's about 1,000 neurons in each burst, and we said, what happens if we can trigger just a few neurons, 1, 2, 3, 5, would that be enough to initiate a burst? And then if we can initiate the burst, what's the delay? And with colleagues in Paris, Valentina Miliani, we were able to do this experiment. It was very, technology was very sophisticated. And the way it worked is here's a blown up of the pre-Butzinger complex, and you can see the yellow cells there. And under a microscope, we identify the cells, and then using some chemical magic, we use a laser to stimulate the cells. So we can only stimulate 1, 2, 3, 4, 5 cells. And what we found was that if we stimulate only 3 cells at this point, at some delay, we get a burst with only 3 cells. If we stimulate 3 more cells, we get a burst and it's a little bit sooner. If we stimulate 9 cells, it's even sooner. But we only need a few cells to do that. And what is particularly intriguing is how long it takes. Okay, in neural terms, this is like 0.3 seconds. That's forever. And what is happening? So what we think is happening is that the activity sort of starts with a few cells, and because of the way the network nature builds the network, the activity doesn't immediately explode, but it sort of percolates. And it percolates and grows slowly, and then all of a sudden explodes. And we proposed this idea, which is one of those ideas which many of our colleagues think are totally crazy. And Sufi Ashad in the lab now has experimental data that's entirely consistent with this idea, and we're very excited about this possibility as being critical for generating breathing rhythm. So it's the network. Now, we thought we had this done. We found the engine. But then we had some anomalous experiments. And our mindset was sort of followed by this article in the New York Times. And it was a romance going sour. And since the way she breathes, exhalation following inhalation has already gotten on your nerves after 24 hours. We think of breathing as like inspiration, expiration. One has to follow the other. One has to follow the other. It's like day and night. They have to follow each other. Turns out that's not the case. So here I'm going to show you some real data. So here's a rat breathing along. Down is expiration, up is inspiration. So it's expiration, inspiration, and this is expiratory muscle activity. So it sees the expiratory muscle activity is very rhythmic, and the inspiration is very rhythmic. This is normal breathing, quite, maybe you might say, uninteresting. But if we give this animal fentanyl, which is an opiate agonist, watch what happens. Expiration, inspiration. Expiration, no inspiration. Expiration, inspiration. Now watch this. Expiration, no inspiration. Expiration, no inspiration. Expiration, inspiration. And you notice the expiration is constant. So what's going on? Well, several years of experiments, and we came to the conclusion that there were 2 oscillators. So we have the pre-Butzinger complex, and we discovered that this other oscillator is sitting nearby in a region called the parafacial nucleus. It's not exactly the same place, but it's nearby. And we did the following experiment. We recorded under conditions where you have inspiratory activity and no expiratory activity. Now, I should say, at rest here, it's just inspiratory activity for you. There's no expiratory activity. You're totally passive with expiration. It's only when you need to drive lots of air, like when you exercise, that you actively expire. So it turns out that if we excite these neurons in the parafacial region, and we do this by using this genetic tool of channel rhodopsin, we shine a laser light, and what happens is we turn on expiratory activity. We have inspiration, expiration, inspiration, expiration, and then when we turn the light off, it stops. So we have lots of data.

Now that we have these two oscillators, and they normally talk to each other, they're very tightly coordinated. The expiratory one is normally turned off, but we turn it on when we need to turn it on. Now, why have separate oscillators? Well, if you're a non-mammalian vertebrate, they don't have diaphragms. They have simple lungs. In other words, they don't have 70 square meters of lung space. It's very, very limited. So they can only pass a limited amount of oxygen. They can only support being cold-blooded, and their brains are a lot smaller. Our brains are extremely demanding of oxygen continuously. So they can't make inspiratory efforts because they don't have a diaphragm, and they have an oscillator that drives their expiratory-dominated movements. Now, we evolve into mammals. Mammals are the only class of vertebrates that have a diaphragm. So we now develop these lungs that can produce a lot of oxygen, move a lot of oxygen, and we have a diaphragm, we have complex lungs, we can be warm-blooded, and we have big brains that are demanding of oxygen all the time. So powerful inspiratory efforts are needed and possible, and our hypothesis is that a new oscillator, the Prebutzinger complex, to drive the diaphragm that couples to the old expiratory oscillator, that's one in the parafacial. So we have this core system of the Prebutzinger complex and the parafacial. They talk to each other, and then each one drives either inspiratory muscles or expiratory muscles. And so this is the core for generating breathing movements. Now, one of the interesting aspects of this is that whereas we think brain function in mammals of all different sizes sort of acts on the same time scale, that learning and memory and perception is the same time scale, when we look at breathing, a mouse will breathe up to 300 times a minute. A whale that's not diving will breathe once a minute. So what is it about the nervous system that's changed that you go over a factor of 300 in how the rhythm is generated? It's not simply the animals are bigger. There's something going on, and at some point we hope to discover what that is. But I'm going to leave this as an unsolved problem. So summary here is we're inspiratory breathers, expiration is passive at rest, and we have two oscillators, one for inspiration, one for expiration. I'm going to talk to you about sighing. You all know what sighing is. There are these deep breaths that you take. The story basically starts with the widespread use of iron lungs. When they were first used, individuals were ventilated at normal lung volumes, and there was high mortality rates. Then they decided to ventilate at slightly higher volumes, and there's lower mortality. Then in the 50s, they discovered what really was necessary was just to have an occasional large breath. Now, why is that? Well, remember I said there were 500 million alveoli, each less than a hundredth of an inch in diameter? They're like balloons that are fluid-lined. They have a probability of collapsing. And if you ever try to inflate a wet balloon, it's very hard. You got to pop it open. So a normal breath doesn't pop it open. A sigh does. So if you sigh every 5 minutes, and all of you are sighing every couple of minutes, it pops open the alveoli that have collapsed during that 5 minutes. But if you're prevented from sighing for an extended period of time, lots of these alveoli would collapse, and your ability to exchange oxygen would decline, and if you're stuck in an iron lung, you could die. Now, a colleague of mine, Victor Yanshevsky, was reading that when you're stressed, your sigh rate goes up. We know when we're anxious, we sigh more. But it also turns out that we release these peptides from a region called the hypothalamus, and he thought that maybe these were related. So Bombesin is cheap, and I said to him, well, why don't we just buy some and see what happens? And we did, and when we injected it into the Prebutzinger complex of adult rats, it increased their sigh rate from 25 per hour to 250 per hour, 10 times, without changing their regular breathing pattern. So we're onto something. Now we ask, what happens if we kill
the subset of neurons in the prebutzinger complex.

that have these receptors. And so here's a control rat. It's sighing about 25 per minute. We now add this toxin that only kills cells that have the bombesin receptor, BBN. After 3 days, the sigh rate is way down. The animal's still breathing normally otherwise. After 5 days, the sigh rate is way, way down. And then at that point, there are problems with the lungs because of all the alveolar collapse. Now, we had let this data sit in the shelf for a while. And through interactions with Kevin Yackel, who was an undergraduate at UCLA, actually heard a lecture of mine, got interested in breathing when he went to Stanford, did some extremely interesting things about breathing, discovered that there was a tiny population of cells, which you can't see here, that have one of these bombesin that express the peptide, one of the bombesin peptides. And if you look around the facial nucleus here, here's a blow-up, you see these red cells. And if you look throughout the entire brain, that's about the only place you find them. Here's a picture looking from the ventral surface. It would be like you were looking at the brain from this side, and you can see the cells in the green dots here. So they're very localized. If you inject the peptides into the pre-Butzinger complex, it turns out the neurons that have the receptors for these peptides, that listen to the peptides, are in pre-Butzinger complex. Here's an animal sighing. These are sighs. So it's sighing about once per minute, once per 2 minutes. You inject the peptides, the sigh rate goes way up. This is five different rats. If you inject and you block the receptors, the sigh rate goes way, way down. So we've established a very simple circuit. This is rather unusual that in the brain we can establish such a simple circuit for a fundamental and critical behavior that's ongoing all the time. We have about 230 neurons here. Well, rats have 230 neurons here and about 250 neurons there, and that is driving sighing. What is the rhythmogenic mechanism for sighing? We have no idea, but we're very interested in finding out. Now, one nice thing about this paper, when we published it, it went viral. And so we had the usual suspects write about it. The Guardian wrote something very straight up. The Washington Post wrote something very straight up. NPR got cute. And a lot of outlets got very cute about this because it's a sigh. But perhaps the thing I'm most proud of is that The Onion wrote about it. It has been found that nerve cells within the brainstem regulate sighing to approximately 12 times per hour. So I really think now we've sort of sent out our message if it's in The Onion. And it gave me a lot of cred with my sons. So the summary for this section is we must sigh all the time due to a simple circuit involving the pre-Butzinger complex and the parafacial nucleus. Not supposed to laugh. You're supposed to take a deep breath. You can laugh. It's okay. A brief interlude about opiates. Opiates, lots of people are dying. It's a big public health problem. 70,000 last year. Most deaths are due to depression of breathing. Can we make a safe formulation of a prescription opioid? And the idea is we found, the background is, we found that opiate receptors are in pre-Butzinger neurons. So that makes a logical place that when someone takes an opioid, it's not only going to go to places that are involved in pain, but also affect breathing by depressing breathing. So we can imagine a region that's important in pain, like the periaqueductal gray. The opioid receptors go there and block pain. They also go to the pre-Butzinger complex and block depressed breathing to the point that someone can asphyxiate. So is there some way we can block it? So we just submitted a grant because we have an idea that was originally demonstrated proof of principle in 2003 of a colleague who showed they can block the actions here but not there. Unfortunately, in the human trial, the drug did not work. And we think we understand why, and we're hoping to get money from the NIH to look at this. So by counteracting opiate actions in the pre-Butzinger complex, it's possible for safer drugs safer for pain management. Breathing and emotion.
We had a review recently, and this is the cover that they put on it of a meditating mouse. And in fact, our interests are such that we have a grant to teach mice and rats to breathe slowly on command to try and understand how this is inducing the effects we know.

emotional state. Well, there's a variety of ways, but I'm just going to mention two. One is a direct projection from pre-Butzinger complex affecting regions involved in emotion. But what I'm going to talk to you now is about a projection, once again, by Kevin Yackel, Mark Krasnow, and our colleagues up at Stanford that identified that go from the pre-Butzinger complex to a region called locus coeruleus. Locus coeruleus is a very special region because from the locus coeruleus, you have projections going throughout the entire brain. And we found neurons in the pre-Butzinger complex that project here. And through some molecular magic, Kevin was able to kill the small population of pre-Butzinger neurons that projected there, but left the rest of the pre-Butzinger intact. And what happened is that the animals seemed to be perfectly normal. When he looked at them more carefully, he ablating the pre-Butzinger CDH neurons projecting the locus coeruleus, it slows breathing. So if you look at the distribution of breathing frequencies in a mouse as it grooms, as it, this during wakefulness, as it stays still, as it roams around the cage, this is the distribution. After we kill the CDH9 cells, you could see that the animal is breathing slower. Now, associated with the slower breathing, if you look at the behavior and you measure electrical activity in the brain, the mice appear calmer. So we put together this story that this may be a way that breathing is influencing emotional state, and in this case, the animals are calmer. Now, this, you can see how the profound effects from pre-Butzinger complex. So here's a side view of the brain of a rat. The head is here, the tail is there. Here's the pre-Butzinger complex. The green is the projections from the pre-Butzinger complex, which goes to a lot of places. But what I want you to look at is this orange, which is going to locus coeruleus, and from locus coeruleus, it goes to the whole brain. So that's a potential entryway for breathing to affect the whole brain. And we're busy investigating this now. Now, this paper also went viral, and it had one extremely positive effect. Shortly after this appeared, I got a phone call from a colleague in the Department of Psychiatry, Helen Lavretsky. And Helen uses breathing exercises for helping people who are at risk for dementia and caretakers for people with dementia who are under a lot of stress. And she was looking to put together an overall research program and asked us if we'd be interested. And of course we were. And together with Helen, we're trying to put together a center to study the relationship between breathing and emotion, where we can get to the very basic mechanisms, and she can look at, she and her colleagues can look at mechanisms involved in the brain at large in humans. So we have this core circuit for breathing. This core circuit for breathing is interacting with other movements. So we have to coordinate breathing with speech. In order for me to speak to you, I have to coordinate the expiratory airflow with the fact I need to take air in on a regular basis so I don't pass out. We need to stop breathing when we swallow, chewing. So there's coordination here. We also have these, what we call the ascending inputs, the places to like locus coeruleus that are going to coordinate with and affect emotion, cognitive function, and sensory function. And then we have these descending inputs, which are related to the emotional expression of laughing, crying, and so on. Now I'm going to end with another popular quote. I presume most of you are familiar with this. It was written by a Swedish author who was educated by my neuroscientist colleagues in Stockholm. And I congratulated them because in this book, he talks about the brain. And he says, she had a talent for irritating the other employees. She became known as the girl with two brain cells, one for breathing and one for standing up. So just like the European Brain Council, which mentioned breathing as one of the most critical things the brain does, here Lisbeth Sander has two brain cells and one for breathing. But now you know that this is not correct. She has two for breathing, one for inspiration, one for exercise, so she has at least three brain cells.

So, in summary, that this is what this is going to be on the exam. Okay, so the pre-Butzinger complex, that's the engine for inspiratory breathing. It's active before birth because it has to be working when you're born. The mechanisms for rhythm generation are unknown, but we think the network is very critical. The parafacial nucleus, it's the engine for active expiratory breathing, and I say active because normally it's quiescent. It's silent rest, becomes activated at exercise and when you make volitional efforts where you need your expiratory movements. I talked about size, the vital for life, and it seems to be a relatively straightforward circuit that's responsible for doing it. We don't understand how it's regulated on a breath-by-breath or side-by-side basis, but it's actively looking at that. And then breathing affects emotion, I will stipulate yes, and the mechanisms are currently being explored. Now, this work was done in my lab, but it was done by a large cohort of extremely talented and wonderful people. And I can't thank them individually, but you'll get to see pictures of all of the people I work with who stand behind this work. And for them, I'm eternally grateful for their efforts to advance the topic as much as we did. With that said, thank you very much for your attention. I'll be happy to take some questions.

0: Professor Feldman, thank you for such a marvelous talk. We do have time for questions, and it's going to be useful if you raise your hand, a person with a microphone, a roving microphone, will run towards you.
1: Is yawning a sign, a type of sighing, and what causes that, and is it indeed contagious?
2: This is usually something I reserve for discussions in barrooms late at night. Yawning is another reflex. We are not entirely sure what the full benefit is of yawning. Certainly, we can use that if our eustachian tubes get closed up. We can use it to open up the airways. As far as contagion goes, there may be a social aspect to yawning. I'm bored, I want to get out of here, and I want to communicate that to other people. Why other people then imitate it, I really don't know. If I had a couple of beers, I might speculate, but not at this point.
0: We have a question over here.
3: Jack, Jim Weiss. A beautiful talk.
2: Thank you, Jim.
3: Terrestrial mammals, obviously mostly breathing is involuntary, but aquatic mammals seems need much more of a voluntary mechanism to control breathing so they don't drown when they're submerging. Are there any differences in the circuits that regulate breathing in them?
2: Well, that's a very interesting question, Jim. Thank you. Diving mammals have a lot of specializations, and we actually still have some of them. It's called the diving reflex. So if you splash cold water on yourself, you may initiate the diving reflex. And what the diving reflex does is you stop breathing, you stop your circulation from going anywhere except the two most critical organs, your heart and your brain. And if you're a diving whale, it'll go to your extremely efficient tail muscle. And the rate of oxygen consumption then gets reduced tremendously. Every year we have young children fall through the ice, and they could be submerged for half an hour or more, and they can survive. And the reason they survive is, one, diving reflex, and two, because they're small, their surface area to the body volume is so small, they cool down quickly enough so that four-minute oxygen that we have can now last them 30 or 40 minutes, whereas you and I, if we went below the water, we wouldn't cool off fast enough. So I don't know if that really answered your question, but that's as close as I can get.
4: Thank you. Here, I'll stand up. I don't quite know what my question is, but it's about apnea, sleep apnea. It seems to be being diagnosed much, much more frequently these days, and not just in people with CPACs, but people who, I don't know,

0: snore a little. And I guess I'm in the second category. And I just wonder if you, and we're always told that there are really dire consequences of apnea. Oh, okay, so that's the answer.
1: Well, I could explain a little bit. So you stop breathing, you're still using oxygen, so your oxygen levels drop. Depending how long you're not breathing, the oxygen levels can drop to the point where they can begin to do damage. Now remember, you're not just stopping breathing. People with sleep apnea once per night. It can be as many as 400 times a night. People stop breathing, and the only way they start again is to wake up. So that is the consequences of disrupting sleep, exposing all their cells, but particularly their brain, to extended periods of low oxygen. And their blood pressure can often shoot up to well over 200 systolic. So you imagine happening this hundreds of times a night, and the cumulative effect over time is just devastating. Now, the therapy that works are these positive pressure ventilators. The problem is most people hate them, and there's a lot of effort to try and find alternative mechanisms that can keep people ventilating all night. Did that answer your question? Like snoring. NIH says that people who snore have 3 to 5 times the rate of incidence of strokes and heart attacks. Snorers, not people with frank sleep apnea. So snoring in and of itself is something that is a matter of concern. I don't mean to alarm you, but.
2: Hi. Since we sometimes historically have thought of basic mechanisms in terms of the male model of human, I just wonder. Sometimes we think of basic mechanisms in terms of a male model of human being as opposed to both genders. And I'm just wondering if your research includes any potential differences in females, because if you're linking the entry points and neural networks, you know, I just wonder if you've seen any differences between male and female.
1: At the level we've been looking at, we have not seen any differences. However, demographically for sleep apnea, women seem to be protected until menopause. And then at menopause, their rate of sleep apnea rises. So it's something about the protective effects probably of hormones that are reducing the likelihood that women have obstructive sleep apnea. But as soon as they pass menopause, their rate of sleep apnea goes up.

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0: I'm very happy to have Jim around. And when we were discussing about what kind of seminars that we should have, we thought that it's time for a heavy bioengineer to come and talk about the interface or the interplay between stem cells and bioengineer. So, and I had Jim in my lab. I said, I mean, he's the perfect guy for that. And he's been showing us what he can do in Korea and in the lab. And I was said, oh my gosh, I need to share this with the world. So what you're gonna about to learn is really fascinating. I'm sure you're gonna enjoy a lot. So Jim is a co-founder and CTO of TNR BioFab. It's a company in South Korea. He's also associated professor of the Department of Mechanical Engineering in Tech University of Korea. So Jim is not your traditional stem cell biologist. He actually have a BS in mechanical engineering from the Pusan National University, again in South Korea, and he did his PhD at POSTEC, also in South Korea. So that PhD was also in mechanical engineering with a thesis regarding a rapid prototype for three-dimensional cell printing system and its application to regeneration of heterogeneous tissue. So that thesis is basically what he took to do it on his company, and he's moving on to more and more complex tissues, more and more situations where he can have a high impact on medicine, on regenerative medicine. So you're gonna hear like some examples of how he can translate these fast-paced technology to hospitals in South Korea and more and more around the world. And the numbers are fascinating because he's not, I mean, I'm using to hear cases of one or two patients. He's talking about thousands of patients that already receive this kind of a technology. So it's a very clinically oriented, and we have lots of clinical data to support the not only feasibility, but the efficacy of his tools and technology. So you might ask, I mean, why he is here doing like a sabbatical in my lab? So that's the funny story. One of my first postdocs, who is a bioengineer, I started my lab with a bioengineer guy, Paulo Marinho. So he finished the postdoc here with me, and then he moved on the industry side. That was always what he wanted to do. And he ended up working for Jim in South Korea. And at one point, I mean, we were just discussing, and I'm asking like, well, yeah, can you update me what you're doing? Because he's always on the engineer side, bioprinting, things like that. I said, you know, I'm working with this guy. It's fascinating the kind of technology that we have. And I haven't seen that anywhere else, even in US. So you need to know him. So, I mean, he was able to bring Jim here to US, and we visit. We connected right away, and we said, okay, I think his original plan was to go to UCLA. I convinced him to come to San Diego to stay with us. And so Gene is learning more about the brain and interface of microfluidic chambers that we use to grow brain organoids, things like that. So he's involved already in several projects in the lab, and we're having so much fun here. So with no further ado, I'll please welcome Ji-Hoon Shin. Thank you.
1: Thank you. Thank you very much. A very kind introduction. My name is Jin-Hoon Shin, and I'd like to talk about the 3D printing technology and biomaterial for the tissue engineering and regenerative medicine. Thank you very much for having me here. I hope you enjoy my presentation. So part one of my presentation is an introduction to myself and my research background and company and university that I work for.

I was born and raised in Korea. My major, as Arisson explained, is mechanical engineering for my undergraduate to the PhD. Right after getting my PhD degree, I founded a startup company named the Tianna BioFab, which commercialized the 3D printing technology for the regenerative medicine. And I'm also associate professor at Tech University of Korea. I recently joined the Mercury Lab as a visiting scholar because I'm on a sabbatical. Let me briefly introduce the university that I work for. The Tech University of Korea was founded by the Ministry of Industry of Korean government in 1998. The number of students is 7,500, which is a small and mid-sized and engineering-oriented university compared to other universities in Korea. And our school is located in the middle of the industry complex, where the almost 13,000 manufacturing-oriented companies get together. So great thing about our university is that there are many opportunity for the industry-oriented project. So students can also get many opportunity to learn the practical skills while internship at nearby companies. So as you can see in the bottom, this is the university located in the middle of the industry park, and which is the largest industry park in Korea. For the sake of the audience who are not familiar to the we are here in San Diego. Korea is 17 hours ahead of here in California. Korea starts the day earlier than any other country in the world. So the time in Korea is now almost 3 a.m. Of tomorrow, 9th of the December. So I just compared Korea to the California. So California has a 4 times larger land area than Korea. And the population of California is almost 40 million, and Korea has 15 million. Especially nearly half of the 15 million of Korean are living in the Seoul metropolitan area. So therefore, you can easily guess how Korea is crowded, right? So the people in Korea are busy, always busy, and with heavy traffic around the city, and they study and work hard because the comparative environment in comparative vibe is all field of their life. Some people think that is a driving force of the Korea's growth. However, I feel sometimes too much. That's why I'm here in San Diego. How I can love the San Diego here, right? So less comparative, less crowded. So I love this San Diego. So let's go back to the work. I'd like to talk about the tissue engineering today. So everybody knows they here may know the tissue engineering is. The tissue engineering is an interdisciplinary field that applies the principle of the engineering and science, life science. So the ultimate goal of the tissue engineering is a tissue organ regeneration. So especially I'd like to focus on the how to make a three-dimensional scaffold using 3D printing. So main three component of the tissue engineering is your cell, scaffold, and growth factors. So as a mechanical engineer, I have a perspective and a viewpoint of the looking at the tissue engineering as similar to the building a skyscraper in architectures. I think the main actor of the organ and skyscrapers are cells and human respectively. And things that make the main actor form three-dimensional shape are the extracellular matrix and these materials like a steel beam, steel rebar, concrete. Then growth factors and community features play a significant role in increasing the life quality of the main actors. And organs can live or function properly without a blood vessel and nerve. Similarly, human can live long without water, air circulation,
and electricity and telecommunication. That's why it is very challenging to regenerate functional and complicated tissue like heart, liver, and kidney. And if we see the 3D printing technology, the 3D printing is one of the techniques to manufacture the 3D object using a layer by layer process. So it is called additive manufacturing. And if we see the how the 3D printing contributes to tissue engineering is, some researchers print out the cell type A next to the cell type B. Then they found that the two different types of cells were fused and assembled. Even they formed a three-dimensional tissue-like structure. Then people start to think that if we could position the cells in the desired three-dimensional space, we could get the three-dimensional structure consisting of living cells. And if we find a way to culture that structure, we could get a tissue or organ. That is the idea of the 3D printing for the tissue engineering and regenerative medicine. So the role of the 3D printing for the organ regeneration could be very similar to that of the crane on the construction site. Crane moves and places the things that is needed in the building a structure, right? So as a mechanical engineer, my research journey for the tissue engineering last past 15 years starts from the development of the 3D bioprinter what I needed. The 3D printer has been developed by ourselves from design to assembly, software to hardware. So it has been commercialized since 2014. Since then, we have updated every year up to 2018. So we can make a three-dimensional printer on demand, depending on the application we want. And this slide shows the, how the 3D printer looks like. It has X, Y, and Z axis robotic stage system, and has multiple printing heads. This multiple printing has allowed us to print different types of biomaterial, like a polymer, which is a thermoplastic, and hydrogel and very low viscous culture media, which two are can encapsulate living cells. So we can have the different types of the working plate depending on the application. And the process is fully automated, and we adapt the parts which can keep the environment aseptic. So this is the bioprinter we designed for the use of the cell culture available GMP facility, which was already installed at the Seoul St. Mary Hospital in Korea for the purpose of the research to print out the trachea tissue for the clinical application. So using this kind of printer, it can be confirmed that the three-dimensional, very complicated structure can be manufactured as we planned in advance, using various biomaterial and different cell types into three-dimensional. So this is the one example the how the 3D printed scaffold looks like. So as you can see here, there are many pores, and the pores are fully interconnected because it is produced by the layer by layer process. And that is consists of this scaffold consists of the biodegradable polymer like a polycaproractin. And we tested in vitro test using various cell types from mouse to human. So the cell can adhere on the structure and can proliferate around the structure. And we also performed the in vivo test for bone regeneration. The scaffold was designed, as you can see on the left-hand side. The porous scaffold was first printed out using a PCL, polycaproractin, and three calcium phosphate material. And every other pore was filled with extracellular matrix that can encapsulate the bone morphogenetic protein 2, growth factors. So image at the top of the right-hand side shows the 3D printed scaffold that

container gross factors. And the graph at the bottom shows that the encapsulated BMP2 was slowly released over the 28 days. So as a result, in vivo, active bone regeneration, as you can see in CT and HNA staining, active bone regeneration was confirmed in the groove of the scaffold consisting of extracellular matrix and growth factor in calvaria defect of RAS, even in 4 weeks. Result was so dramatic, and it led us to make up our mind to commercialize the technology. So based on this scientific background, my PI Professor Donghu Cho and current CEO Dr. Yoon and I decided to found a company named TNR BioFab to commercialize the technology we developed from the bench to the bedside. TNR BioFab stands for the Tissue Engineering and Regenerative Medicine Biofabrication. From the beginning, our business target was to commercialize the polymer scaffold, extracellular matrix product, and tissue organ printing. So let me briefly introduce the key numbers on TNR BioFab. We established the company in 2013, and 2014, we first applied our product to the patients. And 2018, the company has been listed in a KOSDAQ, the Korean stock market. So now the company is a public company. 2022 is the 10th year of the company history. So we have 171 intellectual property rights, and we secured the $15 million for the grant from the government. And we have raised the fund $100 million so far, and we have 100 employees. And as of now, the market cap of the company in the stock market is $300 million. So let me show you the product we are already commercialized on the market. First one is a 3D printed medical device. This product is called the scaffold. We successfully commercialized this scaffold at first, and this is categorized into the medical device. However, it is not the same as that I showed with previously. To simplify the regulatory process, we just used non-biological material like a polymer and inorganic ceramic. We just excluded the extracellular matrix and protein first. And this kind of the scaffolds are already on the market. And if you see the numbers, we have a 13 product on the market, and we have almost 60,000 patients who already wearing our scaffold, and we published the 16 SCI clinical publications. So this is the scaffold we have. That we have different shaped scaffold products, from the patient specific to the just a general mesh, which can be manufactured using a mass production method, just a mass producible. So let me show you the representative case for the patient-specific implant. This patient was suffering from the scleroderma disease, so that there were severe asymmetric depression on the left side of the face and skull of the patients. The patient wanted to reconstruct this asymmetric depression, so we analyzed the patient's current condition using a CAD modeling technology and designed three different the patient-specific implant. This is the scaffold we print out. The scaffold made of the polycaproractone and tricalcium phosphate, which is a ceramic powder, which helped to regenerate the bone. And the scaffold was designed to have a large size pore to allow the surgeon to pack the various biomaterial into the scaffold to increase the possibility of the bone regeneration. So plastic surgeon collaborating with us have begun to understand the technologies better. So

surgical techniques have been improved a lot. So recently, the various clinically available biomaterial have been used with the scaffold. Indeed, in this case, patient's autologous bone, artificial bone substitute, and BMP2 growth factor, and allogenic bone human dermal matrix, and all relevant biomaterial have been mixed and applied with the scaffold. The surgeon put the material into the scaffold, and scaffold plays just play a role as a framework to put together in our body. So it was a very challenging case, but the result was very successful. New bone formation was observed in the 1 month after the surgery. And if you see the another CT image, we can see something added at the defect site here, here, here. In a 1 month post-operative CT image, the CT image likely observed and detect the implant with the artificial bone and autologous patient's own bone chip. It was very happy. We were very happy with the result after 1 month, but we had to wait and see how these kind of things goes well. So clinical outcome after 3 years was better than we expected. The depressed facial contour have been augmented. Interestingly, we observed apparent bone regeneration at the cranial part, and new bone looks to fuse well with the native bone at the cross-sectional view of the CT image. So it was very successful, but we have almost 300 this kind of patient-specific implant cases in Korea. And I bring one more interesting case to share with you. Actually, it has been done last month. So a colleague at the Wake Forest Institute for the Regenerative Medicine asked us to print out the patient-specific implant for the American surgeon who earned it from the Ukraine war. They sent us some patient's image and CT data. It was like that. As you can see here, there was a very significant defect at the right side of the skull. I have no idea what happened to him, but somehow patient had a severe skull defect. And despite the severe injury, he fortunately survived. The request that I received was to manufacture the patient's specific implant as soon as possible, followed by the Korean regulatory process, and send them to the Ukraine. But we couldn't find a way to send the things to the Ukraine directly, so we send it to the Poland first, and someone carried the material to the Ukraine. So we designed like that based on the patient's CT data, and this is the image. We confirmed that the 3D printed implant is well fitted to the skull defect, and the implant was sterilized and delivered to the Poland first, and it has been finally delivered to the Ukraine. But I haven't received the result yet, so if I have another chance, I will share with you guys. So as you can see, the patient-specific cases are always very dramatic and exciting. However, it's true that it is very difficult to secure stable cash flow from this kind of the patient-specific. So we try to find a way to make it stable in terms of business. So this kind of project came to us from the B Brown. When the craniotomy is required to the various diseases such as a brain tumor, brain stroke, or the brain infarction, post-operative bone defect cannot be avoided like this. So this bone defect causes a soft tissue deformation,
resulting in an unsatisfactory

appearance. So recently, patients who values and cares the quality of life after the surgery are sensitive to this kind of the outcome. Doctors should consider less important brain treatment and aesthetic outcomes after the surgery. So the B. Braun, our distributing partner, came to us and asked us to collaborate to overcome this unmet needs after identifying the demands of the field. It was a very successful win-win project for both companies. We used the 3D printing technology and approved material to make this kind of the scaffold what they wanted. Over a year, TNF BioFab completed every process from design to getting approval from the government, FDA, and B. Braun generated additional sales through their sales network. And this case was an excellent example of the confirming that the possibility of the creating a stable cash by applying 3D printing technology, not only for the patient-specific, but also for the mass-producible material product. And let's move to the second product we developed. And recently, we launched the material on the market, which is an extracellular matrix-based biosurgery product. Tissue in our bodies are composed of the cells and extracellular matrix. In other words, the extracellular matrix is a critical component other than the cells and is responsible for the physical structure of the tissues. In 2014, we first applied the decellularized extracellular matrix material to the bio ink of the bioprinter and published in Nature Communication. We found that the tissue-specific decellularized extracellular matrix was ideal for the bio ink material. So despite the outstanding scientific outcomes, the bio ink itself was not enough to make stable business opportunity. So one day, one idea came out. Why don't you apply our DCM material to wound healing ointment, which is relatively simple and its market size is extensive and easy to approach the customers. So it was actually a good idea. It worked. We applied the decellularized extracellular matrix, especially derived from the porcine aorta, the blood vessel. This VDECM consists of 40% of collagen and 60% of the elastin. So this material help to have a dual function of the enhancing wound healing and scar tissue reduction, even though the amount of the ingredient is very little, 1 or 2% of the ointment. Last other 98% of the material is already very well-known material. So it was launched in Korean market from last July. And we also tested the blood vessel, DECM, helped to induce the angiogenesis, resulting in a faster reepithelialization. So it has a rapid wound healing and reduced the scar regeneration. So actually there's one story behind this. When you go to the government office to get the approval for the regulatory affair, at that time, we did not emphasize that our product is very much innovative. Because to claim it is just identical to the just product on the market. If we claim it is very innovative, very rocket science, that time we have to prove that efficacy, that novelty, using tons of the documentation. So to avoid that situation, we just claim this is very normal and it's not special. So it was our strategy when you get approval. But I think it worked because we could get the approval less than 1 year. And we are currently establishing a commercial

optimization strategy in the direction of the improving performance by applying our proprietary material to the product already in the market, like a ointment type of the wound healing product and acellular dermal matrix and anti-adhesion barrier something. So this is the strategy we have. So we can, as you can see in the, from the table, we can we have a plan to launch the new product every year until 2025. So far, everything is on the right track. And let me introduce our third product, third technology, cell therapy. So everybody knows what the iPS is, right? So from our tissue, from the patients, if you treat with a special factor, we can make a pluripotent stem cell. And that pluripotent stem cell has a potential to make a recreate of any cell or body. So through the collaboration with the plastic surgery in a university hospital, the patient tissue was obtained and skewered. And iPS cell line was established from the tissue. At that time, all document work, including patient consents, was conducted according to the US FDA standards. And differentiation of the cardiomyocyte, hepatocyte, and vascular endothelial cell was successfully confirmed using our TNR iPS cell line. This slide shows the cardiomyocyte differentiated from our TNR BioFire iPS. At that time, the iPS was prepared using mRNA-based kit without a use of the viruses. Rippling cells on the surface of the culture media indicate the differentiated cardiomyocyte having a nature of the beating. It was purified by our specific marker for the cardiomyocyte. After that, the patch containing a cell was printed out using our printer. And then we directly attach the patch to the site of the myocardial infarction. However, open heart surgery is necessary and avoidable to apply this method. And we thought that it would be the big hurdle for the commercialization. So we had to find another way. So more easily from the regulatory point of view, a method of injecting only cells without a patch into the myocardial infarction site using a catheter was tested. As you can see, this kind of the product, catheter already developed for the drug injection into the heart have been commercialized. So in this way, we made an aggregated cardiomyocyte whose size is about 100 to make it easy to use in a catheter system. In animal test, effect of the improving cardio function was higher in the aggregated cardiomyocyte application group than in the single cell application groups. So in particular, immunostaining results revealed that the aggregated cardiomyocyte contribute to the regeneration of the cardiac tissue while stably remaining in the body for the long time. So this is our heart mini organ and bead, which is a beating, right? So I love to see this movie all the time. And nowadays, we are trying to move to the larger animal test using that cardiomyocyte. So I will share with you the next chance. Using our bioprinting technology, we can create a three-dimensional cell structure, which has a very complicated and small size structure like a liver. So as you can see in the picture, this printed structure indicate the liver structure, and this green part and red part of the structure

0: means the endothelial cell. And the size of this sphere and this structure is less than 1 millimeter. So as we planned and as we engineered, we can place the different cell types as we desired, as we wanted. So as you can see, this green part and blue part indicate the hepatic cells. And this network type, the cell, looks indicate the endothelial cells. Even in the case of the simple sphere mentioned above, different cells can be printed into the desired pattern, even inside of the spherical aggregation. Looking at the result published in the cover paper, by localizing the vascular cell outside and inside into the 3D shapes, the 3D printed sphere was transplanted into the body of the animal. At that time, we confirmed that the cell did not die early due to the lack of the blood vessels, and even the cell fused with the surrounding tissue while remaining in the body for a long time. It is believed that this will be a great advantage to the technology that applies the 3D cell organoid as a cell therapy. Let me show you the conclusion of the presentation. Our TNF BioFab has its technology on 3D printing, scaffold biomaterial, and stem cell. These technologies can be commercialized individually, but each can be connected to make advanced innovations. In addition, we kept pursuing a way to commercialize the technology in tissue engineering and regenerative medicine to make a value. So sooner or later, we hope to see our products sold in the US market. We will continue to explore the opportunity to commercialize the cell therapy technology as well. So all of this research wouldn't have been possible without our researchers' dedications. So we especially thanks to the researcher, and we would like to also thank our collaborating partners like B. Brown, L'Oreal, the Millipore Sigma, and Johnson & Johnson, especially last April, the CEO Joaquin Duato visited our R&D center in Korea. And he acknowledged our technology and the collaboration done with the Johnson & Johnson innovation team. So we were very proud of that. And we also thanks to the government grant and especially the investors who have trusted us. So without this kind of investment and the support from the government, this kind of research cannot come out. And this is the last page. I sincerely congratulate the Korean national soccer team on advancing to the World Cup round of 16. It's been almost 12 years since we had our last. We hope you enjoy the rest of the World Cup game matches. Thank you very much for your patience and attention. So if you have any questions, please let me know. Thank you.
1: And I see one question already. So bring the mic over here.
2: Well, I was just curious as to what kind of effort you have to go through to have an uncontaminated deposition of everything.
1: Meaning, how do you keep bacteria, viruses, fungus, mycoplasma out of your preparation?
0: Yeah, so if you meaning of the process in 3D printing, actually there is a special treatment when you treat the biological material in 3D printing. For example, in the last page, we equipped the 3D printing housing as a kind of the cell culture bench type, the cell culture facility. So we set up some

0: air circulation system, and it has some air filter system, and also it has a sterilization system, like having some UV light before we use. So that kind of things can make it the environment clean and keep the aseptic.
1: Great. So we have a question that came on through Zoom, and it concerns vasculature. Is it likely that vasculature can be sufficiently printed to satisfy the circulatory requirements of a complete printed organ?
0: Yeah, so it's a good question. Actually, when we use just a cell in the animal test, we usually put just a target cell. But at that time, if we put the target cell into the body, the target cell cannot survive in our body long, because there's a circulation problem, and especially the circulation problem, that the circulation can be a circulation problem can be overcome by the some vascularization. That's why we print out the vascularization relevant cells, like endothelial cell, to make a vascularization, to make a blood vessel, to make the target cell survive long. So that's the, and even the, if we use the 3D printer, we can print out the endothelial cell where we want. So it means if we need a vascularization at the center of the structure, we can print the cell at the center. Or if you need a cell surround the cells, that we can put the cell that position. So we can control the position of the printing cell as you want. That's the power, and that's the beauty of the 3D printer. So, but so that's the things that we can overcome a current cell therapy using a 3D bioprinter. That's the my.
1: So I guess a follow-up to that is, even if you put in vascular endothelial cells, where does the perfusion come from?
0: Printed cellular structure, the cellular vascularized structure, can fuse with the native vascular. Okay. Yeah, so that's the way we connect the artificial one to the native.
1: Right, so that's very important. So if you do a transplant, it gets vascularized by the host, but then also if you have artificial or synthetic printed vasculature, it also hooks up to that. Yeah, that's very cool. And addresses the organoid problem that...
0: Yes, yeah.
1: Right. Questions out in the audience?
2: Thank you. It's just about how did you feed the tissues? How you oxygenate the tissues? And the other question, it is possible, for example, add muscle to the bone. For example, when I can imagine people who have an accident, and they lost bone and they lost muscle, and for the surgeons, maybe could be difficult to take tissue from another part or just to cover the defect. Is it possible?
0: Let's see. The first question is a oxygen problem of the tissue, right? Fit. Maybe that question is connected to the previous questions. Yeah. So without oxygen supply to the tissue, that tissue can experience the hypoxic situation. So that's why the three-dimensional construct always need some vascularization system. That's why we put the endothelial cell to facilitate the vascularization system. So that's the things that I can give you the first questions. And the second one is, I couldn't catch the detail exactly, but

If you are meaning of the bone surround the connective tissue, right? So actually, when we have a defect at the bone, sometimes the connective tissue like a muscle and skin can be damaged at the same time. But actually, at current

0: of the body. So that's the things that we are doing in the field.
1: The next question on Zoom actually probably kind of is an elaboration of the question we just talked about. Very often when there are injuries of a particular part of the body or even diseases, it involves more than just one cell type. So he gave an example of it's not just bone, it's muscle.
0: Yeah.
1: And we talked about vasculature, and certainly in complex organs like lung, heart, pancreas, brain, repairing requires not just one cell type, but
0: yes,
1: multiple.
0: Right.
1: Have you figured out ways to print where there are multiple cell types integrated into that?
0: Yes, we did. We have experience to make a skin and cartridge. Even the skin consists of the multiple layer of these cells, the fibroblast, keratinocyte. So we print out the layer by layer process, different cell type. First we print out the fibroblast and then the keratinocyte on the top. So at that time, if we print a different cell type at a different position, was more effective to make a skin. And we have another example like a chondrocyte. Chondrocyte, osteochondral tissue, means it consists of the bone and superficial cartilage. At that time, we print out the different cell types like a bone cell at the bottom and the chondrocyte at the top. At that time, it was more effective to make osteochondral tissue, which is heterogeneous tissue. So that's the things that we can do in the 3D printing, the layer by layer process in three-dimensional, localize a different cell type. So if you have any application, that kind of application, it is a very good example to apply the 3D printing to the 3D construct.
1: Okay, any questions out there? Okay, the next question on Zoom kind of follows up on that. And the questioner was interested in asking, do you think that your technology, the printing, could actually create an organ, create a structure as complex as an alveolus, let's say, for the lung?
0: That's the most challenging part in lung, right? So it has a very complicated and multiple cell types like and epithelials and complex and extracellular matrix. That's why it remains very challenging in the lung part. And so I haven't tried in a lung, but I think if we can find a way to collaborate, I hope to experience that part as well.
1: Okay. The next question concerns when you implant these structures into, let's say, into an organism, a living organism, does that provoke any kind of inflammatory response?
0: Good questions. Inflammatory response, there is an inflammatory response all the time. Actually, so because it is most of the surgery case have an inflammatory response, more or less. So I think we also experienced when you implant the product into the patients, there was an inflammatory response, but there was no immune rejection. So immune rejection and inflammatory response is completely different, right? So the polymer did not cause any immune response, but we can easily see the inflammatory response, but the inflammatory response can be gradually resolved by any treatment of the medicine. So it was not that big deal for the application of the product.
1: Other groups using biomaterials, and in fact, including ours, has found that the biomaterial alone will inhibit scarring, let's say in the heart or the brain. Do you find that as well? That the very act of having that biomaterial there?
0: Yeah, so

0: Sometimes the body recognizes the biomaterial as a foreign material, so the body tends to encapsulate and isolate the foreign material using some encapsulating tissue. So at that time, we can see the scar surrounding scaphoid or sometimes. So, but it is not common, but yeah, we have experience to see that kind of situation.
1: All right, the next question kind of follows up on that. And it's, do you find that the scaffold alone, even without cells, if implanted, can have a therapeutic effect?
0: Yeah, we did, but that as I mentioned in the previous slide, the scaffold itself did not have a very dramatic outcome, because the polymer itself just support as a mechanical supporter. So to invite a cell and native tissue into the scaffold, we need more. Something more. That could be the extracellular matrix or the patient's own cell. That's why surgeon tried to use not only the polymer scaffold, but also available material like a patient's own tissue or some commercially available material on the market.
1: Any questions out there? Have you continued, you started off your talk indicating that you had engineered some of the biomaterials to secrete molecules, trophic factors. Have you continued that approach?
0: Yeah. So we nowadays, rather than a bioprinter, we are trying to find a way to just use the molecule like extracellular matrix and protein as just a pure protein. Yeah, so.
1: I imagine you could also engineer it so that you do have a 3D organ, but you put key molecules on the end that are there forever that can attract cells or organize cells. Is that feasible?
0: It's quite new for me, actually. Yeah, so.
1: Be product number 4.
0: Yeah, thank you.
1: Another question came in. It concerns the cardiac work. Chuck Murray, he's not the one asking the question, but it's relevant to Chuck Murray's work. I'm sure you know about it up in Seattle, found that when cardiomyocytes are implanted, they create an arrhythmia. Mm. And he's spent a lot of work trying to figure out how to make cardiomyocytes that are not arrhythmogenic. Have you found this problem, or how do you approach this?
0: So that problem happen in the current stem cell approach in the cardiac part. Yeah, so it is true. So, but one of the group, which is advancing group in Japan, the Heartseed group, the Fukuda, I forgot the name, the researcher, but maybe Fukuda, they published the iPS-derived cardiomyocyte approach to the monkey. At that time, at the early stage, they found some arrhythmia. However, after that, unharmonized beating was synchronized as time goes by. Yeah, so I don't know what happened, but but because the amount of the injecting cell is not major part, so I think that could be synchronized somehow.
1: In fact, Chuck gave one of these sessions about a year ago and went into all of those details. I think we've reached the end of our questions coming in on Zoom. I guess my only last question is, did you bring your machine with you up in Allison's lab that we can all use?
0: I wanted, I wished, but it's quite big, actually. Yeah, so.
1: We can make room.
2: No, we
1: can't. Jake's there.
2: We actually can't.
0: Yeah. Yeah, so that's why I'm here, to find a good chance to collaborate. So I love to see that moment my printer is here. So I will figure out with a lot of the people here.
1: We'll work on space for it.
0: Yeah.
1: So.

0: So we experienced to set up our printer in the Georgia Tech, Dr. Scott Hollister's lab, who is expert in a bioprinter. So he adapted our printer, and we experienced to set up our printer. We just delivered the printer, large size printer, to the Georgia Tech. So yes, it's actually absolutely possible.
1: Great, great. And with that, thank you, Jin, and thanks everybody for attending, whether here in the auditorium or around the world zooming in. Have a safe and happy holiday season, and we'll see you in 2023 for what'll be the 20th anniversary of the Southern California Stem Cell Consortium. Bye-bye.
0: Thank you. Thank you.

Stem cell science is changing medicine and our understanding of human development. The Stem Cell Channel takes you into the labs where cutting-edge research takes place, introduces you to the scientists leading the way, and breaks down how these amazing discoveries impact everyday life and health. 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Tonight on UCTV,

Thank you all for coming. I'm Wendy Ely Jackson, a lecturer in Film and Media Studies in the College of Creative Sciences here at UCSB, and I am joined by my colleagues, Liz Yale Marsh,

0: was our lead producer, let's give her a hand.
1: Yeah.
0: And our next guest needs no introduction. You've just seen him wrangling. This is the infamous West. Let's give him a hand.
1: Thank you.
0: I'm going to start today. I know some of these origin stories, but West, one of the questions that we often get is about horses down to the rim of the canyon. Why the Mustang specifically?
1: Well, for one, it's a very unique opportunity for domestic livestock to travel into the Grand Canyon. You know, they've typically got contract stock there, the donkeys that take people in and out of the Grand Canyon. So having stock that's outside of the national park and go down into the Grand Canyon is in itself very unique for that opportunity to even happen. But with Kara and the film, Mustangs or wild horses is what my specialty is working with wild horses. So all the horses that you guys saw in the film were once free-ranging, roaming wild horses that lived in America's landscape as wild horses. So they're very adept to that type of terrain. They're very strong and hardy. They're very conditioned for, you know, rough living, for survival. And the Grand Canyon is definitely a place that's, it's very rough. So the Mustangs were very capable, very set up for that. And that was, Kara was wanting to ride on a Mustang into the Grand Canyon. So that's kind of how I come about it. So it was a very unique opportunity for all of us.
0: You want to share with us how the Mustangs came to be? Because Kara had a different story going into what she wanted to do.
1: Oh, with how me and my Mustangs got involved? Yeah.
0: Yes.
1: Well, what you don't know in the film, or what you don't really ever see, is that 45 days before the expedition, there was some issues with another contractor that was to provide the animals to go into the Grand Canyon. So 45 days before the launch of this great project, there was a little hitch in the giddy up of who was going to be providing those services. And so I got the phone call. I had 45 days to prepare myself, my team, my animals to do that job. That's a very, very high risk, high profile job to do that. It wasn't something you just, you know, go get grandpa's horse and sure, we'll go ride in the Grand Canyon. You know, it takes a specialized training to have that happen. So, but we were ready for it. And our training program is set up and designed to have that be easily safe on a short notice. And so, yeah, we hit the ground running. We had 45 days and we took it serious and we went after it. It was awesome.
0: So when I think of a Mustang, I think of just wildness, not really tameable. What was it that kept, I mean, the width of the area which you all were for making that descent was not very, you know, maybe inches, right?
1: Yeah.
0: So what gave you the peace, which we know that you were, you know, it was hard. You were maintaining your peace with Kara, but what made you say yes to doing that specific? Because it's not a lot of room for error.
1: That, first of all, I'm an adrenaline junkie. So as soon as I saw the project and was hearing about it, and I was like, the Grand Canyon, what? You want to ride horses into there? Like, I don't know if anybody's done that very much. So I was all about it from the challenge perspective. But that type of terrain and that type of extreme riding is very, very common to me and very, very familiar. So I do a lot of really extreme riding and training horses to do very dynamic, precarious, you know, navigating through things. So it was very, very much within my wheelhouse, within my comfort level, but also very challenging. So, I was just all about it. It was hard for me to not want to do the project.
0: Had you ever worked with anybody with a disability like Kara's before?
1: No, not to that level. And that was definitely a concern, something that we really looked at on my team, on my side of it, on the safety side, was what's the worst case scenario? And so we really put together a safety plan as far as like, what's the worst case that might happen? Let's plan for that times two and make sure we have that covered. So we put together a great safety plan to have her, whatever we needed to do.
0: Liz. Oh, Captain, my Captain. So let's talk about pulling this film together, right? From inception to post-production, I know what made me say yes, but what made

0: Did you say yes? So I it was time meets opportunity. I have known Kara since 2012, and we can get into that later. But she had gone on this expedition, and I wasn't involved at all in the expedition, other than as a friend and supporter, sort of watching from afar. And she reached out to me in late winter of 20, late winter of 2020, and said, "Hey, I've been trying to get this film made about me for a few years now. I have all this footage. Do you have time to look at it?" And I said, "No, absolutely not. I don't have time to look at 100 hours of unsynced, no zero organization, like footage. Absolutely not." I think we all remember where we were come March of 2020. But all of a sudden, all of my productions were not happening anymore. And all of the films and television series that I was working on in my career were just ground to a complete stop. And I called her and said, "Well, I've got time to look at 100 hours of footage now." And so I started going through it. And within, the first few hours of looking through it, I called her and I said, "Oh my God, you have a film here." And so we put together a bunch of selects, and Wendy Hewitt, at that point, you had already, joined up with her and were trying to get it across the finish line. But funny enough, we didn't have a director. And so it's often in this industry, you kind of reverse engineer projects. You try and marry the right director with the right project. But never in my career did I have a film that was this far along that didn't have a director. And so I contacted a very good friend of mine and frequent collaborator, Celia Aniskovich, and I said to her, "I think I have a film that is the perfect story for you to tell." And she watched the footage as well, and it spoke to her on a very personal level. She lives with two hidden disabilities herself, and had often up until that time had been very concerned about losing work if anybody found out that she had a disability. She was concerned that that production is a very challenging space. There's no margin for error, and that if anybody knew, they would treat her like a liability. And she didn't want anybody else's assumptions of what she could and couldn't do to affect her own ability to live her dreams of what she wanted. Very similar to the story that you guys just saw with Kara. And so she and I spent those early months of the pandemic organizing those 100 hours of multi-camera footage and figuring out how to put a story together.
1: I just found my drive with all of that footage.
0: I keep opening this one box in my house, being like, "What's in this big box in this closet?" I was like, "Oh, it's all
1: It's all the drives. It's all the
0: the
1: drives. So, how many cameras do you remember? Plus GoPros?
0: So I want to say it was four cameras, plus everybody had GoPros all over them. There was all sorts of really incredible special rigging that was done. Justin Clifton, our cinematographer, was brilliant and very specialized in shooting in this terrain. What's really incredible about the team that was there on the ground is how specialized everybody was and how well they knew what they were doing. And this is certainly a specialized shoot. You can't just bring any old DP into the Grand Canyon and hope for the best.
2: That was something that I noticed. I mean, I hadn't met anybody until we got to the Grand Canyon before actually, I didn't even meet Kara until the day before in person. But when we got there and got meeting the crew, the different camera guys and the sound guys, and like these guys were like legit mountain rock climbing athletes. And like we would come riding around a corner, and then there'd be a sound guy like hanging from his big toe on a cliff upside down, and capturing the sound as we come by, with one of the camera guys on another cliff over here with his other fingernails holding on. Like these guys were It was amazing to work with such an elite crew. It really was.
1: I call them the Jimmy Chen who did Nero and Free Solo of the Grand Canyon, for sure. What were some of the big difficulties that you found? I mean, you met Kara just literally the day before the expedition started. So what were your immediate the trepidations or any hiccups that you found that you're like, okay, this we may not make this?
2: Nothing came up in the first meeting, and we did some test riding together the day before, kind of familiarizing her with the horse and getting that introduction and getting them kind of working together, and that went really well. But as you saw in the film, when we got to the cliff edge and when Kara looked off that edge, when that hit, that was the big moment of like, ooh, this is almost not happening. Like, mm-hmm. It was a moment to get through, for sure. And then after she got hurt, you know, injured there a little bit, bumped her head, and that was some stuff to just deal with in live time, just right now. And what's the safety issue here? What's the next best thing to be doing? That was, for me, that was the moments that were real in live time. I kind of had my own kind of buy-in moment about 3 o'clock in the morning before we left. We were teed up to leave at, I think, at like 6 a.m. I was up with the horses about 3, wandering around in the night, and Sheriff, the horse that she was riding down into the Grand Canyon, I just kind of had to take him, and me and him went for a little walk about 3 o'clock in the morning out through the trees, and I just kind of have a nice little check-in right there. I was like, I need to know that we're doing this, that I just had to have a feel good, and it happened, it felt good, and we were there, and I was like, all right, let's go do this. There's no looking back. Like, let's go.
1: Was there ever a plan B for you? If it couldn't
0: helicopter.
1: Be sure.
2: No, I just had plan A, plan A1, plan A12, plan A123. But my whole intent was safety first, but also just getting through the Grand Canyon. Stopping in the Grand Canyon just in itself is not safe. Mm-hmm. Holding still on that trail is at a higher risk than gently moving with the other traffic and everything that's going on. So stopping that whole caravan was just mind stretching to me, for the momentum to come to a stop and have all of my animals stop. And we had tourists passing us. We had all kinds of stuff going on that didn't make it in the film, but those are just some things we had to deal with just in live time, and just deal with them very calmly, very quietly, and just not let any energy get up. It was just, it just had to have a flow all the way through. That was really a lot to hold and to do. But
1: so when Kara hits her head, does Sheriff react? Can he feel her anxiety?
2: Yes, but also no. I mean, Sheriff and I, he was very connected to me. Like, I was directing every single footstep. I don't know if you guys noticed, but I'm, as far as I know, and the other crew that was there, I'm the only guy that's ever walked into the Grand Canyon backwards. Like, I walked that backwards so that I could keep eyes on my horses. I could see what was going on. I could watch Kara. I could watch the crew and just see everything. Like, I needed to see everything. So that was something I didn't practice walking backwards. Kind of wished I would have, but I didn't. And so after walking backwards for 10 hours, I mean, that was something I didn't know I'd need to do.
1: Wow. Liz, so you told us about how Celia came to be. You start to watch the footage. You notice that there's a story here. Let's talk. I know Celia's not here, but you guys are, I call you all the Sean Levy kind of Ryan Reynolds group. you guys
0: are like this.
1: Right. They're like this. For Celia, was there ever a moment where she said, you know, this is a lot of footage, I don't think I can find the story or the story that Kara may want to tell?
0: It's a really complicated question. So I think that what was really challenging was we got this footage 4 years after the expedition had happened, or we were really starting to get into it about 4 years after the expedition had happened. And there was a recollection of the lived experience that everyone had on this trip, that the way, and everybody had different memories of it. And we mm-hmm. talked to a number of different people who had been on the trip, and everybody had their own incredibly profound

0: transformations in this experience, but they were all very personal, some of which were on camera and some of which were not on camera, many of which were not on camera. And Kara had a very, she made this film, and she undertook this expedition for a very particular reason, which was that she wanted to prove something to the world. And you see it in the film. When she wants to turn back, she can't, because she's taken on this mantle of what it is going to be to represent the largest minority in the entire world, which no single human can represent that many people. But I think that Kara maybe thought that she could, because she so deeply wants to be a beacon for the disability community. And so we really struggled at the outset of this, because we also wanted Kara to be a very active participant in the making of the film. I think in documentary, recently there's been a real shift, and you'll see in any language you ever see about this film, we do not call her a subject, we call her a participant. She was a participant, an active participant in the creation of this film at every step of the way. But it did take a lot of conversations and a lot of iterations to mine the footage and find the story, and find the story that resonated with Celia as the director, myself as a producer, I know Wendy, you as a producer also, and that also was what Carl wanted it to be. And that took a while. We also, at one point, it was a feature. We were cutting it as a feature for quite a long time. And we ran into fundraising issues trying to make it as a feature. Everything just is more, the score is more expensive, graphics are more expensive. It's just, that the edit is not more expensive for those filmmakers in the room. I'll say it takes pretty much just as long to cut a good short as it does to cut a feature, because it is easier to be long-winded than it is to be brief, as evidenced by this answer. We ultimately felt that it was more powerful when we had to choose to be concise and we had to choose to be brief. And so that was a big moment when we walked away from it being a feature. And we had to leave a lot on the cutting room floor in order for it to become the story that it is now. But I'm really glad we did it as a short. It's become a really effective tool as a short, and I think a lot more people have seen it as a short than they would have as a feature.
1: Agreed. Let's talk about there's a lot of the crew in the water, right? Has our entire, I don't even know this, has our entire team seen the film?
0: Yes.
1: Okay.
0: Yes, everybody has seen the film.
1: There's a lot there. But can you share the reason why YouTube and not to the other places where it could have gone?
0: Absolutely. So we really wanted accessibility to be baked into every aspect of this film, from the team that made it to on every level in production, in post-production, and in how we delivered it. So as you saw, the film has open captions. We only screened the film with open captions. I think we didn't get nominated for an Oscar, so now I can share the story. But when we did submit for, we were eligible to be considered for the Oscar. And when we submitted it, we got back a letter saying, we don't want open captions. Please resubmit it without the open captions, and you submit a separate closed captioning file. And we said, well, this is the only version of the film we have. This film is screened only with open captions. And they said, well, then you need to write us a letter saying that this is an artistic choice that overrides the Academy principles and rules. And so we submitted a very strongly worded letter about why it is not an artistic choice to make a film fully accessible. It should be just a matter of practice. So

0: The film at every level, even things, some of you in the audience may notice, some of you may not notice. But for those who do, I hope it resonates that all of the fonts in the graphics are designed for readability for people with low vision. The sound design is designed for people with sensory hearing issues. So we really were mindful at every level. YouTube is the most accessible platform for everybody internationally. It does not live behind a paywall. We did not want people to have to sign up and pay $14.99 a month in order to see this film. And we wanted people everywhere around the world to be able to see it. And it's worked. We've been screening this film all over the world. People around the world have seen it. The only way actually you can see it without those open captions is that it is on YouTube in a way without, so you can put your captions in your own language. But that is the only option. But YouTube, it's been a wonderful place to premiere it. We premiered on International Day of People with Disabilities, which was December 3rd. And YouTube's a really amazing platform for creators.
1: So, is there any, there's so much footage that's left behind. Is there, not me, you. I know we've all kind of moved along, but is there any opportunities for the public to see some of the BTS behind the scenes footage?
0: There is a little bit on our social media, so if anyone's interested, you can go on facingthefalls.com and you can link to our Instagram, and there is some behind the scenes footage there. Beyond that, not really. Unfortunately, cutting that costs money,
1: Yes.
0: and when you distribute on YouTube, no one is paying you. So. We were able, really fortunate to be able to raise enough money to do the things that we did. But we were not, once we hit that threshold to get the film made, we didn't have extra money to throw in bells and whistles.
1: I would say there's bells and whistles that ended up on MSNBC. So there's bells, there's bells and whistles to it. How do you, for Cara now, this film, or at least the journey of the film, got her to be a speaker for not TED Women, and she was actually the closing night speaker for TED Women based on this exploration, this expedition that she did. How is this film moving the needle when we have these discussions around accessibility, people with disabilities? I too have one hidden disability that, for the same reason, Celia, I never disclose because of a lot of reasons. I don't want to be, I don't, not that I feel like I'm in a place where I would lose my job. However, you don't want to be seen differently. How has this movie, do you feel, moved the needle to how people view people like Cara? And she has a very, that disease that she has, hereditary inclusion body myopathy, simply said, is the onset of muscular dystrophy. And it starts with the feet, and as it progresses, it kills the muscles. So your heart is a
2: Muscle.
1: So how has it moved the needle?
0: Yeah, you know what? When Celia and I started putting this film together in the edit, and when I called her even from the very outset, I said, "What if we make an action adventure film?" Free Solo had recently come out, and I had loved that film, and I said, "You never see movies that are action adventure films in the wilderness with women protagonists, with anyone of color protagonists, and never, ever once a person with disabilities, unless it is like being treated almost, I mean, we call it disability porn. And it's either like, how did you get this horrible thing that happened to you? And we're going to do an exploration of that. Or we're just going to sort of make a really saccharine hero story. And I said, we want to make something complex. We want people to walk away from this film going, wow, Cara is amazing, but not because she has a disability because of who she is and what she accomplished. And so we were really excited about being able to put that out there into the world. And we talked a lot about, as we were making this, what it would have looked like for us as young girls to see this film and to see an action adventure hero who is a woman of color with a disability. And I think that that is what's moving the needle now. And we've really seen, we've seen so many people rally behind this film and want to be a part of it and helping to amplify it and put it out there in the world and host screenings because of how motivational it is. And, you know, Kara says, she goes, I don't want to just inspire people. Inspiration is a four-letter word. I want to motivate people. And we have seen a lot of people feel really motivated. We come out of almost every screening with somebody coming up to us saying, okay, I'm going to go do the thing I've been avoiding doing. And that's really powerful. And that's, I think, something that we're really excited that's the message that's getting out there.
1: Hindsight is 2020. What would you do differently?
0: I would have been on the expedition. you know, I know there's a lot of filmmakers in the room. So to speak sort of filmmaker talk, you know, we really, Celia and I had to treat this like it was an archive-based film, because to us it was. It was effectively us getting a dump of archive in our lap and then try, and we had no map. We had Kara's recollections, and she herself hadn't gone back and watched all the footage. We had, you know, the various people on the expedition's personal recollections, but there was no one was like, oh, here's where everything is and here's how this unfolded. And, you know, there was one point where I said, could everybody just tell us what you did each day? And like, is there a map so we can try and figure out what goes where? It was a real excavation. So we really did, and we had to treat this like it was just a purely archival film and then figure out how to put those pieces together. Would it have been a different film had we been on the ground directing it in real time and being able to really have that story in mind? Absolutely. But I love the film it is now. And I think that, otherwise I'm really, I have no regrets about it.
1: Wes, have you thought about making this a rinse and repeat to maybe help other people with disabilities?
3: Yeah, you know, at the time when you're all high on the adrenaline and everything's still fresh, I was like, oh man, every year we're going to do that. I want to ride this canyon every year. Like, that was great. And then, you know, the next year comes and you're busy and have all the things, and you look back like, oh yeah, that was a massive project. And oh yeah, that's going to take a lot of whatever to get that done. But yeah, I told myself after we did that, I was like, I for sure want to do this. I want to come back where I can enjoy it as myself, you know, and just kind of be in the landscape and do it and not be that stressed. But have I done it? Nope. Nope. I've been back to the Grand Canyon. I just haven't rode in on a horse. But yeah, that would be a feat to do again. Absolutely. That'd be a life moment.
1: Let's do it.
0: Well, I will say, Kara has said she's going back. Kara is already planning her return to the canyon. She is going back.
1: That's another, so that's 150 miles. How much further? Another?
0: She crossed, Wes, you may know this better than I, but the crossing from rim to rim does not actually mean she crossed the full breadth of it, right? She crossed this way. Now she wants to cross this way.
3: Yeah. Yeah. We went down and in and across and about halfway up the other side. And then we had a camp spot there and a few days of resting. And then we come back to the river. So we didn't do rim top across the top. But.
1: Now I saw Kara, I guess that was in December. How is she now?
0: She's amazing. You saw the film ends that she was working at the White House. She is no longer working at the White House. She is back living in New York City, which she loves. She's very happy to be back in New York City. She has been traveling with this film and then

0: traveling for her advocacy work, and really continues to be dedicated promoting the work that she's been doing and that her peers have been doing. She's great.
1: So I think Kara speaks, what, 7 languages fluently?
0: Something like that.
1: Yeah, she speaks, and she's lived in...
2: She doesn't speak cowboy.
1: She doesn't speak cowboy.
0: She's too fancy.
2: We got our own thing.
1: But I do know she's very, very passionate. She remains very passionate about how we see people with disabilities and the mediums that they lie on. And so I'm glad that, I'm so happy that you're able to speak. Why YouTube and the accessibility? And when we think about, you know, I think Emily Zinn shared with you, we are a film and media studies program, and there's so many amazing scholars here at UCSB that really kind of study the form and the technical as well as the scholarship behind movies like this. What do you think would have happened if, let's just say, what do you think would have happened if that day came at Doc NYC never happened? If Celia never met Hillary?
0: Oh. What's been... Well, we actually had a handful of really cool celebrities who wanted to EP this. we were actually really lucky that there were, as this film was finishing, through Celia and my relationships in the industry and having been around for a while making documentaries, there were a couple people who were quite interested in putting their names on it. But we really felt that Hillary and Chelsea Clinton's message around gutsy women, I don't know if anybody saw, they had a book called Gutsy and a series on Apple called Gutsy, that is really about women who have had the guts to be incredible change makers. And we were really inspired by that and really thrilled when they decided to come on board at the film. At first, we thought maybe it was just going to be their production company, but then we got the message that they both themselves had watched the film and wanted their actual names on the film, as long as Kara was okay with that. They actually said they wanted to make sure that it didn't feel like it was detracting at all from Kara and Celia to have their names on the film. And we were honored to have their names on the film, and it's been really wonderful to have them be part of the promotion of it. Certainly for a film that we were releasing on YouTube with zero marketing budget. We got lucky that we, you know, as Wendy mentioned, we had a spot on MSNBC, and we did have, there was a really wonderful People magazine and a really wonderful Time magazine story. But I certainly think that having them behind it really helped amplify the message.
1: So there's a lot of filmmakers in the audience.
0: Yeah.
1: So what do you say to students that are working on their own docs now? Are we in the time of the independent? How would you suggest them work to get their film out there now?
0: I think the distribution model is changing rapidly, and what I say tonight could be different tomorrow morning. We're seeing a real constriction in the number. We had this, you know, big, so many platforms at one point, right? And now they're consolidating, and there are fewer sort of platform buyers than there were sort of in the heyday a couple of years ago. But there's also so many more ways to get a film out there and monetize a film, self-distributing. And I think that that if you can use, especially young people who are savvy with social media, we're old, we had to hire a social media expert and pay her a bunch of money to do things, and she's amazing and a genius. Many of you may just innately know how to do some of this stuff, or it's a second language. But using social media to help promote your film and being able to put it out there on YouTube, there are ways to monetize it via YouTube. I've seen films being distributed in parts via TikTok. I think there's a lot of really interesting ways to get it out there. The more you can network, the better. The more you can submit to film festivals, and if you can go, we premiered this film at a film festival called Indie Shorts, which is a short documentary film festival, and they have a whole student section, and there were a ton of students there, and they were then, because we were all at the same parties, we were all networking and seeing each other, and I do my best when students email me if I've met them at a film festival and they have a film there. If they email, I try my best to answer. And so certainly just going out there and putting yourself out there is really, really important, because you never know if you'll, you know, meet Hillary Clinton's head of her company and she'll want to put her name on your film.
1: What about filming? I'm always thinking, these students have lived through COVID, right? They are the ones that we lived through it, but they came through high school, and a lot of them finished their high school and maybe part entered college through COVID. What is an iPhone sufficient to do a documentary on?
0: Get a gimbal so it doesn't shake. I think that if you can make something beautiful and resonant, then absolutely an iPhone is sufficient. I mean, iPhones are some of the most powerful filmmaking tools imaginable. That said, you also want it to be artful, right? So just making sure that it looks good, sounds good, is probably even more important. Get a lav for $20 on Amazon, get a gimbal for $9, and yeah, throw your iPhone on it. And I think you can make something. I think that where I see sort of documentaries either breakthrough or not is often in finding a story that people can really connect with. And I think a lot of times people approach documentaries as so issue driven that you can't connect with it anymore. And I think that people need, especially now more than ever, people don't just want to be hit with all of the things that they're being hit with on the news on a daily basis. The world is bleak and hard enough right now. That's not what you want when you're coming to be entertained. But that also doesn't mean that we're only going to make really silly, gratuitous things. You can make things that are powerful and have a message that also are fundamentally entertaining and a little bit escapist. So I would say, certainly, if those of you who are interested in documentary and have issues that you're passionate about and want to tell, find the story in them and follow the character, follow the story as opposed to the issue.
1: And for those of you that may not remember, it's a three-act structure, right? The same things apply for narrative as it does for doc. You lead an inciting incident. You can bookend it. All of those things. I won't say it on here because this will end up on YouTube. But people don't go to the movies, or they don't watch things just to know that their life is horrible. They already know that. So there has to be some type of value thematically as well as messaging to your point. So there's a story about disability, but there is the participant of Kara and understanding her backstory. And there's a whole lot there. If you can go to TED, and her speech is still there, it's 10 minutes, but it's the 10 minutes that truly blows you away. And she gives a little bit more exposition about her life. Do we have time for at least one or two questions, or?
3: Yes, let's do it. This is particularly for West. I was curious about the process of taking her down on the horse. Did you use a lead rope like the whole way, or were you just guiding the horse with the reins in your hands?
2: Great question. I led him all the way down, and I would have liked to have done that with like a lead rope and even had, you know, some space there. But the train and that trail and the other traffic that was there, I wanted my physical hand on that horse physically. to feel and communicate and to feel forward and backwards and all the movement. And so

0: I was contact hand on the whole time. Other than some of the more level places, I could walk side by side and we kind of relax and took a breath. And the plan was that I was going to ride in front of Kara and lead her behind me. And that, nope, didn't happen. And we quickly made adjustments. It's like, nope, that can't be the way that needs to be. And so we made some changes. So, great question.
1: This one is also to West. The way it's framed in the documentary is that it looks like Kara and the horse were going to fall off those steeper steps almost at any point. And I was wondering how you overcame that in that moment.
0: Again, the angles and the train that was shooting there, like we were very much like on the trail the whole time and various places of it, but we were never, I was never fearful or cautious, like, ooh, we might slip off the trail. Like that never come up. So we were well within the space that we had there on the trail. It was limited, but we were very secure. The horses were very clear on what their role and responsibility was to just, they just had to stay calm in the chaos for 10 hours. Yeah, it was incredible.
2: This is also a question for Wes. I was wondering if you would recommend for any of us to do that journey, just for the same experience.
0: On a horse,
2: Or just in general. Just in
0: in
2: general.
0: general, absolutely. Like the Grand Canyon, like hiking into the Grand Canyon, like you're gonna have to, you'll have some physical capacities to do that. But the Grand Canyon is a, it's a very hard place. It's a very magical place, and it's a very soul searching, soul connecting place. So, yeah, if you've got the opportunity, or if you can create, make the opportunity, 100%.
3: Thank you so much. I wanted to know when the decision to make the film fully accessible came in. At what moment in the production, when is it from Kara? She says she wants to promote the social model of disability, or was it also from the director's perspective? As you say, she has a kind of hidden visibility. So this is just my question. Thank you so much for making this an accessible experience. Very interesting. Thank you.
4: Thank you for the question. Kara certainly was taking that into account in the early days of the actual production. Although with the expedition, the hiring of everybody on that expedition was based on their expertise and safety in mind. And so it was really in post-production when we started putting the team together to assemble the film, that both Kara and Celia, the director, and myself and Wendy came to that decision. And so really putting together an editing team, our composer, all the people who worked in post-production, really sort of having a breadth of different lived experiences. And backgrounds, and then bringing sort of all of the disability considerations to the fore. And we had a number of different people within the disability community sort of consulting with us and helping us make sure that we were hitting all the things that we wanted to make sure that we hit. And by the way, I'll mention for all of the Grand Canyon questions, just for the filmmakers in the room, there are so many grants and film festival opportunities for documentaries that are focused on the natural world and that are highlighting whether it's national parks or really just like American wilderness, there's so many opportunities and not a lot of people do it because it's hard. So if this spoke to you in any way and you're like, I want to go do that trip, that is a great place to start for a film, and you may find some opportunities.
5: And it's important to note the Grand Canyon, there were crane rigs over certain portions of the Colorado River. These guys are, I call it the Nat Geo kind of team. So nothing was haphazardly. These guys knew the river. They knew every etch of body between rocks of where you could hang someone or hang a camera. But I think as filmmakers, the river wild, I mean, if none of you have ever gone whitewater rafting, I was a professional until I was

in the Colorado River, and I got thrown off, and I was about 16 feet deep, and the boat had passed over me, and had my husband not jumped out and pulled me from the rocks because my legs got lodged. So be careful in doing that. I now know that.

teams. This film took 10 years. If you were here when Sam Pollard, who's also one of our executive producers, was here and you saw he finished a film, it took 30 years to do Max Roach and the drum also swing. So, but when it's yours, it's not really a matter of time. It's seeing it come to fruition. And for Kara is like four exhausts on the back of a Porsche. She's going to push, push, push, push, push, and I'm so glad that she did. Thank you so much. I appreciate you all coming.

0: Thank you all for coming. I'm Wendy Ely Jackson, a lecturer in Film and Media Studies in the College of Creative Sciences here at UCSB, and I am joined by my colleagues, Liz Yale Marsh, who is our lead producer. Let's give her a hand. Yeah. And our next guest needs no introduction. You've just seen him wrangling. This is the infamous West. Let's give him a hand.
1: Thank you.
0: I'm going to start today. I know some of these origin stories, but West, one of the questions that we often get is about horses down to the rim of the canyon. Why the Mustang specifically?
1: Well, for one, it's a very unique opportunity for domestic livestock to travel into the Grand Canyon. You know, they've typically got contract stock there, the donkeys that take people in and out of the Grand Canyon. So having stock that's outside of the national park and go down into the Grand Canyon is in itself very unique for that opportunity to even happen. But with Kara and the film, Mustangs or wild horses is what my specialty is working with wild horses. So all the horses that you guys saw in the film were once free-ranging, roaming wild horses that lived in America's landscape as wild horses. So they're very adept to that type of terrain. They're very strong and hardy. They're very conditioned for, you know, rough living, for survival. And the Grand Canyon is definitely a place that's, it's very rough. So the Mustangs were very capable, very set up for that. And that was, Kara was wanting to ride on a Mustang into the Grand Canyon. So that's kind of how I come about it. So it was a very unique opportunity for all of us.
0: You want to share with us how the Mustangs came to be? Because Kara had a different story going into what she wanted to do.
1: Oh, with how me and my Mustangs got involved?
0: Yeah. Yes.
1: Well, what you don't know in the film, or what you don't really ever see, is that 45 days before the expedition, there was some issues with another contractor that was to provide the animals to go into the Grand Canyon. So 45 days before the launch of this great project, there was a little hitch in the giddy-up of who was going to be providing those services. And so I got the phone call. I had 45 days to prepare myself, my team, my animals to do that job. That's a very, very high risk, high profile job to do that. It wasn't something you just, you know, go get grandpa's horse and sure, we'll go ride in the Grand Canyon. You know, it takes a specialized training to have that happen. So, but we were ready for it. And our training program is set up and designed to have that be easily safe on a short notice. And so, yeah, we hit the ground running. We had 45 days and we took it serious and we went after it. It was awesome.
0: So when I think of a Mustang, I think of just wildness, not really tameable. What was it that kept, I mean, the width of the area which you all were for making that descent was not very, you know, maybe inches, right?
1: Yeah.
0: So what gave you the peace, which we know that you were, you know, it was hard. You were maintaining your peace with Kara, but what made you say yes to doing that specific? Because it's not a lot of room for error.
1: That, first of all, I'm an adrenaline junkie. So as soon as I saw the project and was hearing about it, and I was like, the Grand Canyon, what? You want to ride horses in?

0: into there. Like, I don't know if anybody's done that very much. So I was all about it from the challenge perspective. But that type of terrain and that type of extreme riding is very, very common to me and very, very familiar. So I do a lot of really extreme riding and training horses to do very dynamic, precarious, navigating through things. So it was very, very much within my wheelhouse, within my comfort level, but also very challenging. So, I was just all about it. It was hard for me to not want to do the project.
1: Had you ever worked with anybody with a disability like cars before?
0: No, not to that level. And that was definitely a concern, something that we really looked at on my team, on my side of it, on the safety side was, what do we, what's the worst case scenario? And so we really put together a safety plan as far as like, what's the worst case that might happen? Let's plan for that times two and make sure we have that covered. So we put together a great safety plan, to have her whatever we needed to do.
1: Liz, oh, Captain, my Captain. So let's talk about pulling this film together, right? From inception to post-production. I know what made me say yes, but what made you say yes?
2: So I it was time meets opportunity. I have known Kara since 2012, and we can get into that later. But she had gone on this expedition, and I wasn't involved at all in the expedition, other than as a friend and supporter, sort of watching from afar. And she reached out to me in late winter of 20, late winter of 2020, and said, "Hey, I've been trying to get this film made about me for a few years now. I have all this footage. Do you have time to look at it?" And I said, "No, absolutely not. I don't have time to look at 100 hours of unsynced, no zero organization, like footage. Absolutely not." I think we all remember where we were come March of 2020. But all of a sudden, all of my productions were not happening anymore. And all of the films and television series that I was working on in my career were just ground to a complete stop. And I called her and said, "Well, I've got time to look at 100 hours of footage now." And so I started going through it. And within, the first few hours of looking through it, I called her and I said, "Oh my God, you have a film here." And so we put together a bunch of selects, and Wendy Hewitt, at that point, you had already, joined up with her and were trying to get it across the finish line. But funny enough, we didn't have a director. It's often in this industry, you kind of reverse engineer projects. You try and marry the right director with the right project. But never in my career did I have a film that was this far along that didn't have a director. I contacted a very good friend of mine and frequent collaborator, Celia Aniskovich, and I said to her, "I think I have a film that is the perfect story for you to tell." And she watched the footage as well, and it spoke to her on a very personal level. She lives with two hidden disabilities herself, and had often to the up until that time had been very concerned about losing work if anybody found out that she had a disability. She was concerned that the production is a very challenging space. There's no margin for error, and that if anybody knew, they would treat her like a liability. And she didn't want anybody else's assumptions of what she could and couldn't do to affect her own ability to live her dreams of what she wanted. Very similar to the story that you guys just saw with Kara. And so she and I spent those early months of the pandemic organizing those 100 hours of multi-camera footage and figuring out how to put a story together.
1: I just found my drive with all of that footage.
2: Yeah. I keep opening this one box in my house, being like, what's in this big box in this closet? I was like, oh, it's all the drives.
1: It's all the drives. It's all the drives. So how many cameras do you remember? Plus GoPros?
2: So I want to say it was four cameras, plus everybody had GoPros all over them. There was all sorts of really incredible special rigging that was done. Justin Clifton, our cinematographer, was brilliant and very specialized in shooting in this terrain. What's really incredible about the team that was there on the ground is how specialized everybody was and how well they knew what they were doing. And this is certainly a specialized shoot. You can't just bring any old DP into the Grand Canyon and hope for the best.
0: That was something that I noticed. I mean, I hadn't met anybody until we got to the Grand Canyon before. I didn't even meet Cara until the day before in person. But when we got there and got meeting the crew, the different camera guys and the sound.

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1: So some quick stress relief exercises when you have time. And since we don't have a lot of time, I'm just going to say that if you have 1 minute of time, you take a deep breath, pausing for a count of three, both after inhaling and exhaling. If you have 3 minutes, you sit and you focus and try to think of the places in your body where you have tension, trying to relax the muscles in your face and shoulders, so moving from head to toe, basically. 10 minutes. You sit in a quiet room and breathe deeply. Picture yourself in a special place, whatever special means to you. Special to me means the beach. Focus on sensory pleasures and disengage disruptive talks.
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The social sciences conquered their autonomy in the 19th century by means of an ontological Yalta. Philosophers then realized that it was possible and even necessary to account for the diversity of human practices and institutions, and thus for the contingency of the users of the world, insofar as the laws describing the physical functioning of the same world guaranteed its homogeneity. Recognizing and ordering the shimmering diversity of the ways of being, speaking, and producing under the aegis of new sciences could not, therefore, jeopardize the universality of the properties of the world as they had been.

been determined by the natural sciences. Long dissociated from human conventions, the physical universe became the background against which the particularities of civilizations could be more clearly seen. Cultural relativism, that principle of method which holds that the value of one culture cannot serve as a template for another, thus became legitimate and fruitful, since it was understood that while each culture had its own view of nature, nature was everywhere made up of the same realities, demonstrating reassuring regularities, knowable by proven methods, and reducible to immanent laws. Each culture, except our own, of course, the one that was begotten by modernity, even before we thought of calling it a culture, since it had invented science and its condition of possibility, namely natural universalism. Although many still struggle to admit it, this arrangement has outlived its usefulness. It has been gradually realized that the great divine is itself relative, that the division of the world it created as nothing universal or even properly scientific, since it results in setting up a historically contingent cosmology, modern naturalism, as a model for all others. More and more critical voices are expressing their concern that the world that the Europeans have composed has been illegitimately taken for granted as a universal given of experience, its components seeming predetermined by the texture and structure of things. Of course, the social sciences did not consider the non-modern cultures of the past and present as complete analogues of modern culture. That would have been very unlikely. They saw them, and still see them to a large extent, through the prism of only a part of our own cosmology, as so many singular expressions of culture, as it contrasts with a single universal nature. Very diverse cultures, therefore, but all of them fitting the canon of what we mean by this double abstraction. And because it is rooted in our habits, this ethnocentrism is very difficult to eradicate, even for anthropologists. In their eyes, and until recently, as Roy Wagner has aptly put it, the peripheral cultures of the modern West, and I quote him, do not contrast with our culture or offer counterexamples to it as a total system of conceptualization, but rather invite comparisons as other ways of dealing with our own reality. For it is obviously in anthropology that are first felt the damaging consequences of employing a dualistic constitution to describe worlds that are not dualistic. To say of the peoples of Amazonia or New Guinea that their societies are close to nature, as we still read too often, literally makes no sense, since nature does not exist for them as a separate reality, and they do not conceive of the assemblage of humans and non-humans within which they live as a society in the sense that European political philosophy and later sociology and everyday language have gradually given to this notion. It is for this reason that we must constantly deepen the work of criticism and relativization of the concepts used in the social sciences. The key concepts of those disciplines, such as culture, nature, society, history, economy, politics, religion, art, have made it possible to shed light on the collective conditions of Europeans

and to put words to some of the realities that we're taking on a perceptible autonomy between the beginning of the 18th and the end of the 19th century, a crucial period during which were forged many of the concepts that enabled Europe to define itself reflexively as a collective rooted in a historical process. These concepts are, therefore, anything but transhistorical. They are the product of a very singular social and cultural history, that of this peninsula at the extreme west of the Asian continent that we call the West. Intrinsically linked to the socio-political destiny of modern Europe, these concepts have nevertheless been reused by the social sciences to describe and explain non-European societies as if their descriptive validity were universal. However, this tranquil conviction that our societies could serve as a template for any form of association was in fact linked to the evolutionist ideology dominant in this period, which saw all human groups as destined to go through the same stages and perhaps one day, with the help of colonization, of course, become societies similar to those found in Europe, with the same kind of institutions, the same kind of separation between economic, political, and ideological apparatuses. Meanwhile, they were mainly or merely blurred outlines in which nascent ethnology could nevertheless discern the still diffuse form of their future fulfillment. We face here a constitutive paradox of modern anthropology. The Eurocentrism of the concepts it employs signals an amputation of the principle of relativism that has been implemented by ethnology since the beginning of the 20th century. Relativism, understood as a method and not as a moral rule, of course, that the first field ethnographers had developed consistently, simply in not taking the values and institutions of the observer as a model to calibrate the values and institutions of the observed. And ethnology has quite effectively followed this principle, for example, when describing and analyzing kinship systems and forms of family organizations, types of exchange of goods and services, theories of personhood, or ways of categorizing plants and animals. In all these cases, institutions or concepts such as the European monogamous heterosexual family, the capitalist market, the Cartesian conception of the relationship between the body as res extensa and the mind as res cogitans, or the Linnaean classification of natural objects, were not taken as anthropological universals. However, this principle of methodological relativism, while it has been efficiently employed in the comparative study of fields such as kinship, the circulation of wealth, ontogeny, or biological knowledge, has not been followed to the end. That is to say, to the point of calling into question the general framework within which our own values and institutions have taken shape. And this general framework is the ontology we are familiar with and that I have called naturalism. An ontology whose furniture is composed of beings that hardly surprise us. Society, nature, progress, cultural habits, a clear separation between the social and the economic, between things and persons, between scientific knowledge and religious belief, thus making us oblivious to the fact that these kinds of being do not exist in other ontologies. When observing that this naturalist ontology is historically contingent,

I do not advocate hyper-relativism. On the contrary, my ambition is to develop analytical tools which would be as far as possible liberated from the historical particularisms that the concepts of the social sciences are currently loaded with. Terrestrial attraction, the chemical formula of water, or photosynthesis qualify objects and phenomena whose principles of composition and functioning are identical everywhere on our planet. It is entirely different with notions such as society, culture, or nature, which cut up the fabric of the world according to organizing schemes that are specific to a certain part of the Earth and to a certain epoch, in short, which are perfectly relative while unduly claiming to be universal. To this day, most anthropological studies of the social-political organization of peoples who remain on the periphery of modernity continue to treat their institutions as if they were exclusively responsible for governing relations between humans on the model of Western civil society. Yet, the considerable difference between non-modern cosmopolitics and modern political operators is that the former are able to integrate non-humans into collectives or to see non-humans as political subjects acting in their own collectives. In other words, the kinds of common beings that result are not the ones we are used to. They are associations of humans and non-humans that can take very different forms and in this sense can also offer us food for thought about the transformation, the needed transformation of our own political institutions. For example, if one examines the components of what anthropologists call a descent group, that is a clan, a lineage, or any other similar unit, not as anthropology usually defines it, that is, as a set of humans descended from a common ancestor, but as the people where such units exist actually conceive them, then one realizes that they contain much more than humans. I will briefly mention a few cases. Among the Wodabe Fulani of the Sahel, the term Doudal is normally used by anthropologists to designate a fraction of a lineage, that is, the largest segmentary unit functioning as a corporate group. However, as anthropologist Angelo Bonfiglioli has shown, Doudal refers to both a lineage of humans and a lineage of Zebu that the former have selected over generations. A group of humans, the Doudal lineage, and a group of domesticated animals, the Doudal herd, thus form a continuous and interlocking totality that a unique term designates. The same thing can be said of a notion used by the Tuva herders of Siberia, Aal Kodan. Its meaning is even more encompassing than Doudal, for Aal Kodan refers at the same time to an encampment, to its human inhabitants, to its dogs and cattle, to its yurts, to its enclosures, and to its neighboring pastures, with the result that humans, non-humans, and land are all incorporated in this notion. The solidarity of all members of this ontologically mixed collective, ontologically mixed for ourselves, not for them, is rendered evident in times of crisis. When cattle are plagued by disease, for instance, humans have nightmares, a sure indication that the Aal Kodan is being attacked.

attacked by malevolent spirits. As a consequence, it is the whole Al-Qodan that must be treated by a shaman. The case of what in the Andes is called an Ailu is even more striking. The Quechua term Ailu is traditionally defined as a kinship group, a lineage, or an indigenous community with a territorial base that engages in common actions, especially in ritual matters. However, when we look in detail at the ethnography of Andean communities, it is clear that an Ailu is much more than a human group. It also includes plants, animals, local spirits, and much more. Let's lend an ear to what Justo Osha, an Amerindian from the Cusco region, says about this, as reported by the Peruvian anthropologist Marisol de la Cadena. I quote him, "Ailu is like a weaving, and all the beings in the world, people, animals, mountain, plants, etc., are like the threads. We are a part of the design. The beings in this world are not alone. Just as a thread by itself is not a weaving, and weavings are with threads, a runa, that is a person in Quechua, a runa is always in Ailu with other beings. That is Ailu. In other words, the clan, the lineage, the totemic group of the Ailu always include much more than men, women, and children, alive and dead. There are also animals, plants, territories, deities, spirits, shrines, pathogens, images, skills, and a thousand other things necessary for life. And these components are present from the beginning. They are constitutive of the mixed unit that these segments form and are not added afterwards as a suggestive set for the theater of human actions or as mere providers of metaphors to better express the sociality of these actions as the social sciences have tended to treat them. The idea that anthropology's unit of analysis is provided by humans alone thus constitutes a blockage that has obscured the analysis of the properly political dimensions of collective life elsewhere than in modern societies. There were reasons for this, no doubt, and even good reasons. The anthropocentrism of modernity has its philosophical roots in the struggle against the organic order of the Ancien Régime, a struggle fueled by the development of individualism, the purported basis of all legitimacy, and which resulted in the promotion of institutions and regimes of existence that made a clean break with the pre-revolutionary assemblages. As a result, the invention of modern collectives involved a radical purification. Non-humans were removed from the body politics to leave only humans, proper subjects of law. The representation that the moderns gave themselves of their form of political aggregation was then transposed to the analysis of extra-modern societies, along with a host of specificities, such as the division between nature and culture, between belief and knowledge, between fact and value, or more simply, the idea that a clan, a lineage, or an Ailu contains only humans. It is this Eurocentric and anthropocentric conception of politics that I wish to break with. So what is to be done? Or can we move from a uniform world ordered by a major divide between one nature and many cultures to diversified worlds in which humans and non-humans make up a multitude of assemblages? As will be seen later, these assemblages can nevertheless be reduced to a few types which can be shown to form

transformations of one another. The first step is to go beyond the critique of this or that notion of the sociological repertoire and to go back to a deeper level of elaboration of the common world. In this case, at the level of the detection of regularities in the world, which, when systematized, have the effect of producing forms of collectives, conceptions of the subject, theories of action, which are specific to large social universes. By proceeding in this way, we no longer consider societies as already constituted realities, as is customary in the social sciences. Rather, we seek to understand how singular collectives are established, some of which now think of themselves as societies because they have succeeded in depriving non-humans of any political agency. One step towards this reformulation is to attempt to describe the assemblages of humans and non-humans with the appropriate terms. Albert Camus famously wrote, I quote him, "To misname an object is to add to the misfortune of this world." This is all the truer when the misnamed object is used to refer to large segments of the world, such as the concept of society, that I propose to abandon in favor of the concept of collective, one that I've used repeatedly since the beginning of this lecture. Contrary to other categories designating organized sets of being, of beings, the concept of collective has the huge merit of not prejudging the content of what is associated, nor its mode of assembly. Using the notion of collective thus eliminates any ontological dissociation between associations of humans and groupings of non-humans. It is not that all forms of associations are identical, quite the contrary, but their typology no longer rests on the principal distinction between humans and non-humans that founded the regime of modernity. So how do we define a collective? I borrowed the notion initially from Bruno Latour, but my use of it is different from his. For Latour, the collective is the product of a literal action of collecting, by means of which various types of forces and beings are associated. It is thus a process, even a project, indissociable from the actor network theory, of which it constitutes one of the principal tools, and which consists in assembling heterogeneous entities not yet united together in order to test the relevance of their assembly. The enterprise is experimental and aims at connecting associations of humans and non-humans who are not separated a priori by the great divide between the domain of nature and that of society. The Latourian collective thus designates a dynamic, at the same time epistemic, metaphysical, and political, of the progressive composition of a common world which ignores the two usual attractors of modernity, nature and society. As a result, no initial specification is required as to the beings that integrate the collective and as to the relations that unite them. Ultimately, the collective is what justifies the work of investigation because its nature and composition are never known in advance. So the Latourian collective is not a substantive object or even a principle of composition, but a procedure aiming at reproducing in an analysis the very movement of recruitment
of the

of humans and non-humans that the analysts have given themselves as objects of study. We must acknowledge the great relevance of a notion that accounts for real assemblages of beings without making any ontological discrimination within them. However, it seems to me that to reduce the collective to the sole process of collecting undertaken by the moderns in order to overcome their divided condition is to deprive ourselves of all the extra modern, of all that the extra moderns can teach to us in this matter. For it is hardly surprising for anthropologists to consider that humans and non-humans are associated in totalities governed by unitary principles, or that monospecific assemblages of humans interact with monospecific assemblages of non-humans by obeying identical rules of sociability, or that mixed groups of humans and non-humans cooperate in all aspects of social life while remaining ontologically different from each other. These kinds of collectives are the usual form under which extra-moderns have presented themselves to us in all the imaginative diversity of their institutions. This is why it is also necessary to recognize that collectives do not only take shape as the product of an analyst's process of collecting, but that they also, and perhaps first and foremost, exist in stabilized, even canonical forms, which social and political anthropology has certainly described in a fragmentary and anthropocentric way, but which it is not impossible to restore in all the richness and complexity of their architecture. In short, a collective, in the sense in which I understand it, is a stabilized form of association between beings that can be ontologically homogeneous or heterogeneous, and whose compositional principles, as well as the modes of relation between the components, are specifiable and susceptible of being reflectively assessed by human members of these assemblages, notably when it comes to qualifying relations with neighboring collectives where these principles and these modes do not hold. From the foregoing, it will be seen that for me, the collective does not take on the appearance of a Latourian network, nor is it homologous to the usual sociological categories designating associations to which one would have added a few non-humans for the sake of completeness. A society plus its environment, an ethnic group plus its ancestors, a civilization plus its deities, a social professional category plus the tools and materials it uses. One hardly sees in this case the gain in intelligibility that could be obtained, since the non-humans would continue to be only an embellishment added to a massively anthropocentric block. This is why I have argued that the principles of compositions of a collective, that is to say, what determines the nature of the beings it associates and the possible links they can maintain, ultimately depend on what I have called modes of identification. I will summarize in a few words what I mean by this. The general idea is that one must consider the apparent diversity of what we loosely call cultural habits as the product of differentiated processes of worlding, that is to say, of ways of actualizing the multitude of qualities, phenomena, beings, and relations
that can be objectified.

identified by humans by means of the ontological filters that they use to discriminate between everything that their environment and their imagination afford to their apprehension. I have called these ontological filters that structure the process of worlding modes of identification, taking up the idea put forth by Marcel Mauss that, I quote Mauss, man identifies himself with things and identifies things with himself by having both a sense of the difference and similarities he establishes. One should treat these modes of identification as cognitive and sensory motor patterns embodied and developed during the socialization in a physical and social milieu, patterns which function as devices of schematization of our practices, intuitions, and perceptions without mobilizing a discursive knowledge. It is this kind of mechanism that allows us to recognize certain objects as significant and to ignore others, to link sequences of actions unreflexively, to interpret events and statements, to channel our inferences about the properties of objects in our environment. Now, despite the diversity of qualities that we can detect in beings and things, or that we can infer from clues offered by their appearance and behavior, it is plausible to think that the ways in which these qualities are organized are not infinite. Our judgments of identity, that is, the recognition of similarities and differences between objects or events, cannot depend on analytical comparisons made term by term. For reasons of cognitive economy, they must be made quickly and non-consciously by induction from shared schemas that are devices for structuring perceived qualities and organizing behavior. So starting from a rather simple thought experiment, I have therefore hypothesized that there are no more than four elementary modes of identification, that is, ways of systematizing ontological inferences, each one being based on the kinds of continuity and discontinuity that humans detect between themselves and non-humans on a double plane, physical and moral. When faced with any other being, human or non-human, I can assume either that it has elements of physicality and interiority identical to mine, and I've called this totemism, or that their interiority and physicality are distinct from mine, and I've called this analogism, or that we have similar interiorities and heterogeneous physicalities, and I call this animism, or finally, that our interiorities are different and our physicality is analogous, and I call that naturalism. I will not go into the detail of these modes of identification, the characteristics of which I have described in several of my books. I have endeavored in recent years to test the relevance of these schemes by examining their analytical purchase in accounting for structural variations in very diverse fields of practice and representation. It is with this objective in mind that I have become interested lately in an inquiry into the way in which each of the modes of identification conditions forms of association bringing together humans and non-humans in sui generis assemblages. For that purpose, I consider how animism, totemism, naturalism, and analogism are instituted as in ontologies which privilege such or such of these
modes as principle of organizing the regime of beings, and how each of these ontologies in turn prefigures a kind of collective more particularly appropriate to the gathering in a common project of the types of being which it distinguishes and to the complementary expression of their properties in practical life. The expression ontological turn has sometimes been used to qualify this kind of approach, although I have hardly used it myself. And this labeling is no doubt appropriate, provided one specifies that it does not amount to a thesis on what the world is or should be, but consists in an inquiry into the ways in which humans detect such and such features of the real or imaginary objects that affect their existence in order to compose basic bricks of differentiated worlds with these elements. And it is because these primary modalities of identification of the world are distinct that the forms of collective that humans will imagine may also differ. They will be immersed in political configurations, types of exchange, and types of relationship between themselves and with non-humans that vary widely and that undergo historical transformations. So the objective pursued is thus to bring down to a very elementary level the critical aim of the social sciences, to make them capable of grasping the general form of interaction between beings. From this point of view, moreover, it is no longer just a question of social sciences, since the social here is an effect rather than a cause. It is a question of a general science of beings and relations, a science still to come that pioneering minds like Gregory Bateson have called for, and to which anthropology and philosophy, as well as ethology, sociology, psychology, ecology, cybernetics, linguistics, and the historical sciences would contribute. If some anthropologists, including the present speaker, have placed this undertaking under the sign of ontology, it is in no way to claim an annexation by anthropology of a domain formerly reserved for philosophy. It is, above all, to insist on the fact that the level at which anthropological analysis should be situated is more elementary than the one at which it has operated until now. The system of differences in the specifically human ways of inhabiting the world cannot be explained by considering these differences as the byproduct of this or that type of institution, economic organization, technical infrastructure, value system, worldview, in short, of all these those aspects of the collective hypostasized in instances by the social sciences in order to highlight determinations. All these aspects are, on the contrary, the stabilized results of more fundamental intuitions about what the world contains and about the relations between its human and non-human components. So the world ontology seems appropriate to designate this analytical level, which could be called pre-predicative in the language of Husserlian phenomenology, but which is above all a requirement of conceptual hygiene. The roots of the diversity among humans must be sought at a deeper level than that. And this deeper level is that of the differences in the basic inferences
they make

according to situations, about the kinds of beings that inhabit the world and the ways in which these beings relate to one another. From this derive the kinds of collectives within which common life takes place, and the nature of their composition. From this derive forms of subjectivation and objectivation. From this derive regimes of temporality and forms of figuration. From this derives, in fact, the whole richness of social and cultural life. As can be seen, this project is frankly ontological. Contrary to Durkheim's approach, the most common one still today in the social sciences, it is not the dominant categories of social life, class, descent groups, political and economic hierarchies, race, gender, that serve here as templates for conceptualizing the world, according to the famous formula, religion is society transfigured. On the contrary, it is the organizing principles of cosmologies, the nature of the beings that populate them, and of the relation that they weave between them, that will define the singular form taken by these exclusive assemblages of humans that we moderns call societies. To escape the circular explanation in which the already constituted social morphology would be at the origin of the categories that constitute it, it is preferable to admit that more elementary principles, analytically prior to social categories, are the source that generate the assemblages of humans and non-humans that I call collectives, and that condition the characteristics of the latter. In short, it is the ontological and cosmological level that determines and explains the sociological level, not the other way around. How do we proceed to study this? How do we apprehend collectives? Not by making them fit into the Procristian bed of the modern sociology, but according to the ways they are conceptualized and experienced by those who compose them. First of all, through empirical investigations. The sociological question is first and foremost a question of inventory, and as it was formerly called, of social physics. Which being is associated with which other, or on the contrary, separated from it? In what way, but what time of link, for what motive, and to carry out in common what type of action? But however indispensable they may be, empirical studies alone are not sufficient to distinguish guidelines in the way collectives are composed. As I've already said, the hypothesis I've put forth is that the principle of composition of a collective depends ultimately on the modes of identification, and this is why I conduct this inquiry by focusing on the forms of collective in which different types of ontology find expression. Being aware of the extreme diversity of these forms when one approaches them from the point of view of the institutions which stabilize them, from systems of political organization to systems of kinship and marriage, through the kinds of ritual mediation reputed necessary to the harmonious functioning of the cosmos, I've chosen to devote my attention in particular to the organization of space, that is to say, to the ways of inhabiting places and taking advantage of them, to the type of cohabitation with non-humans to which these places lend themselves, in short, to the relationship to the land understood in the more general sense. Focusing on the manner of inhabiting space also makes it possible to avoid an overly anthropocentric approach.

in which the components of a collective can be more or less involved from the point of view of places. Humans and non-humans are all in the same boat. They are all situated. If a collective is always situated, then the best way to apprehend it is through a cosmopolitical analysis. Of course, this is not cosmopolitics in the Kantian sense, where it stands as the optimal condition for conditions in the plural for a project of world peace, one implying universal rules under which humans, wherever they are on Earth, could lead a civilized life. Nor even in the sense made popular by Ulrich Beck, where cosmopolitanism becomes the consciousness of a shared destiny uniting peoples everywhere in their exposure to the same risk. Although cosmopolitanism in that sense rightly implies that sociologists should conduct their studies beyond the confine of the nation state, it is nevertheless a notion built on an impoverished and normative world, much like the Kantian cosmos, everywhere identical for everyone. By contrast, in the new cosmopolitics advocated for by the likes of Isabel Stengers and Bruno Latour, the cosmos is neither the universal one of Kant or Beck, nor any particular cosmos as a local tradition may conceive it. It is rather a project referring to the possibility of setting on an equal footing a multiplicity of worlds, a project that would steer the politics of scientific knowledge in an entirely new direction from the one that it has followed to the present. However, I use the cosmopolitics in a somewhat different sense, perhaps more down to earth and certainly more faithful to its to the etymology of the term, which is as the name for the operators that relate worlds and manage to bring together and to articulate things and beings that otherwise would seem to exist on different ontological planes. Now, these operators differ widely according to the principles that organize the variety of assemblages of human and non-humans documented by ethnography and history. The view from afar brought by anthropologists is thus simply the perspective that they are able to take when they try to make sense of the bewildering diversity of ontological regimes under which all classes of beings are associated. Cosmopolitics are the concrete forms that these cosmopolitical associations take. And the purpose of my lectures is to give an idea of some of their building blocks and to sketch their architectural principles so as to provide the basis for an alternative way of dealing with the diversity of human and non-human manners of dwelling in the world. In the last part of this lecture, I would like to briefly examine what the kinds of cosmopolitics that form the framework within which each ontological regime can flourish look like. I will devote the next lecture tomorrow to the anthropological and political consequences that can be drawn from this cosmopolitical pluralism, using a few detailed ethnographic examples so as better to contrast some features of extra-modern collectives with those of modern ones. First, however, I want to recall the definition of the four systems of qualities that can be detected in the objects of the world, each of which can be embodied in an ontology that synthesizes its elementary properties in an ostensible way.

animism is characterized by inferring a moral continuity between humans and non-humans and a discontinuity in their physical dimensions. Naturalism is inferring a moral discontinuity and a physical continuity. Totemism by inferring a dual continuity, moral and physical, but divided into discontinuous blocks of humans and non-humans, and analogism by inferring a double discontinuity, physical and moral, which networks of correspondences strive in vain to make continuous. Animism is well represented by the ontologies of Amazonian Indians or native Siberians, totemism by the ontology of the Australian Aboriginals, naturalism by Neo-Kantian epistemology, or analogism by the ontology of the Mesoamerican Indians, medieval Europeans, or West African populations. Quite often, however, these systems of qualities exist only as tendencies or in partial overlap, rather than considering them as closed and compartmentalized cosmologies or cultures in the classical sense. We must therefore apprehend them as the phenomenal consequences or four distinct types of inferences about the identity of beings existing around us, or that we like to imagine. Any human is capable of mobilizing one or the other of these types of inference according to the circumstances. But the recurrent identity judgment that he or she will tend to produce, such or such an existence belong to such and such a category and can be classified with such and such another existent, will most of the time follow the kind of inference privileged by the collective within which he or she has been socialized. What consequences do the system of animist inference, for instance, have on the form of the collective, of the collectives where these inferences dominate? First of all, let me emphasize that this kind of collective is different in every respect from what a society is for us, since the combination that it operates between humans and non-humans does not take the customary forms the naturalist ontology has made familiar to us. In an animist ontology, most non-humans have an interiority analogous to that of humans, which makes them social subjects in their own right. But each form of life is also endowed with particular physical dispositions. It can only have access to this form of life, to the segment of the world that it is predisposed by its nature to inhabit, to use, and to actualize. Each form of being thus constitutes a specific collective, a social species characterized by a morphology, aptitudes, and a type of behavior, a kind of association which combines the attributes of a natural species and that of a tribe. Tribe species, especially animal ones, are said to live in collectives with identical structures and properties. They are full-scale societies with leaders, shamans, rituals, dwellings, techniques, artifacts, which assemble and quarrel, provide for themselves, and marry according to rules. By species, one should not understand here humans, animals, and plants only, because in the animist regime,

dream almost all beings have a social life. In the whole animist archipelago, in Amazonia, in subarctic America, in Siberia, in parts of Southeast Asia and Melanesia, the members of each tribe species thus share the same physical appearance, the same habitat, the same food and sexual behavior, and are in principle endogamous. It should be noted that the criteria of differences in form, disposition, and behavior that distinguish non-human collectives from one another are also used to distinguish various human collectives from one another. In an animist ontology, indeed, the idea of humanity as a separate moral species makes little sense. Thus, each class of humans that is differentiated from the others by its appearance and ways of doing things is conceived as a particular tribe species. The distinctive attributes of human groups that moderns see as cultural, hairstyle, costume, ornaments, weapons, tools, dwellings, and even language, are instead perceived in the animist archipelago as physical dispositions analogous to those that allow animal species to lead different kinds of lives, as beaks, claws, fins, wings, leaves, rhizomes, and modes of sonic or postural communication. Moreover, if the affiliation to each collective is indeed based on a species-based corporality, that is to say, on the fact of sharing the same physical appearance, the same habitat, the same feeding behavior, the very identity of the collective is only definable by the fact that it is apprehended according to the point of view of other tribe species. What the moderns have taken to qualify as nature, supernature, and society is thus, for the animists, a world populated by social collectives with which the human collectives establish relations according to norms deemed common to all. What about totemic collectives as illustrated by the Australian case? Humans and non-humans are distributed jointly in hybrid, isomorphic, and complementary collectives, the totemic classes, in contrast to animism, where humans and non-humans are distributed separately in collectives, also isomorphic, the tribe species, but autonomous from each other. If the structure and the properties of the animist collectives thus derive undoubtedly from those lent to the human collectives, the structure of totemic collectives is defined by the differential gaps between bundles of physical and moral attributes that some non-humans denote appropriately. Generally, animals invested with a totemic function because they illustrate in an exemplary manner those bundles of attributes. Whereas the properties acknowledged as typical of the members of those collectives do not derive directly from either humans or non-humans, but from a prototypical class of predicates that pre-exist them. In Australia, this class of predicate is called the beings of the dreamtime. In contrast to animism, which sets up a tribe species of humans as a paradigm of collectives, totemism thus operates an original fusion by mixing in hybrid assemblages humans and non-humans who use each other to produce social bonding, generic identity, attachment to places, material resources, and generational continuity. But totemism does so by fragmenting the constituent units in such a way
that the properties of each are complementary and their assembly is dependent on the differential gaps they present. Just as such a system is governed neither by a classificatory logic a la Lévi-Strauss, nor by a sociocentric logic a la Durkheim, but by a principle that may be called cosmogenic. Just as animism is anthropogenic because it borrows from humans the minimum necessary for non-humans to be treated as humans, that is, human institutions, totemism is cosmogenic because it seeks in groups of cosmic attributes that is not referred to a particular biological species, everything that is required for humans and non-humans to be included in the same collective. Let us see now how analogous collectives are construed. As diverse as the morphology of the assemblage of humans and non-humans that the analogous mode of identification allows, in ancient Europe, in the Far East, in most of Africa, or in Andean and Mesoamerican collectives, these assemblages nevertheless always present themselves as constitutive units of a much vaster collective, since it is coextensive with the world. Cosmos and society are here almost indistinguishable. Whatever the types of internal segmentation that such an extended whole requires to remain operative. This kind of collective is indeed cut to the measures of the whole cosmos, but also partitioned into interdependent constituent units that are structured by a logic of segmentary nesting. Lineages, moieties, castes, various kinds of descent groups stretch the connections of the humans with other beings from the underworld to the Empyrean. Moreover, analogous collectives are not necessarily empires or state formations, and some of them have very modest human numbers that ignore power stratification and wealth disparities. Yet they all have in common that their constituent parts are hierarchical, if only at a symbolic level, devoid of any direct economic or political effect. The configuration of beings that analogism renders possible thus presents some remarkable features. In contrast to multiple and equistatutory collectives of humans and non-humans having either a homogeneous composition, the tribes, species of animism, or a heterogeneous one, the totemic classes, but relating in both cases with units of the same kind, the analogous collective is unique, divided into hierarchical segments, and in exclusive relation with itself. It is thus self-sufficient in that it contains within itself all the relations and determinations necessary to its existence and functioning, unlike the totemic group, which is autonomous on the level of its ontological identity, but which requires collectives of the same type as its own in order to become operative. In an analogous collective, indeed, the hierarchy of the constituent units is contrastive, that is to say, only definable by reciprocal positions, and it is for that reason that the segments do not form independent collective of the same nature as the totemic classes, which draw in themselves insights and prototypical precursors which are proper to them, the physical and moral foundations of their distinctiveness.
the segments of an analogous collective.

0: perspective, others heteronomical. They acquire a meaning and a function only in relation to the autonomous wall that they jointly form. Quid finally of the sociological formula of naturalism? I will not dwell on it for two reasons. First, because it is the kind of assemblage with which we are more familiar, the one that moderns mistakenly believe is universal, no matter where they live. Humans are distributed within collectives differentiated by their language and customs, cultures, excluding non-human nature. The paradigm of collectives here is human society in contrast to an anomic nature. In short, everything that is not natural is social. It is true that the naturalist constitution is beginning to be undermined by the need to take into account phenomena such as global warming or the increasingly vigorous expression of extra-modern cosmopolitics when they come into conflict with the naturalist logic of state and globalized capitalism. But this still concerns only a minority of citizens of the world whose efforts to deflect the advance of the modernization front remains marginalized. In order to give some substance to the proposals put forward in today's lecture, I will devote tomorrow's lecture to examining the epistemological and political consequences of approaching the analysis of extra-modern cosmopolities in the light of the ontological principles that structure them. And since the task would be disproportionate if I set myself the goal of treating as a whole the thousands of cosmopolities documented by historical and ethnographic records, I will limit myself to considering those that belong to an animist regime. First, because they are the ones that I know best, and second, because they differ perhaps the most from the forms of collectives to which the sociology of the moderns has accustomed us. Thank you. Mm-hmm.
1: Thank you very much. Thank you so much, Professor Descola. I am absolutely delighted to introduce our first commentator, Professor Adam Getachew. She's a political theorist with research interests in the history of political thought, theories of race and empire, and post-colonial political theory. And Professor Getachew comes to us from the University of Chicago, where she is the Neubauer Family Assistant Professor of Political Science in the college. She completed a joint PhD in political science and African American studies at Yale in 2015, where she worked with a raft of other eminent Tanner lecturers and commentators, including Shayla Benhabib, her advisor, and Hazel Carby. Her first prize-winning book, World Making After Empire, The Rise and Fall of Self-Determination, published by Princeton University Press in 2019, critiques the conventional historical view that decolonization was an inevitable transition from a world of empires to one of nations. And she shows instead that Black Atlantic thinkers and statesmen thought and acted across national boundaries to challenge global racial hierarchies and to realize alternative transnational visions of an egalitarian post-imperial world. Professor Getachew's other works include an anthology of W.E.B. Du Bois's international writings, which was, I believe, just published in November of last year by Cambridge University Press, as well as multiple articles, book chapters, and review essays. She is the recipient of over a dozen awards and fellowships and serves on the faculty board of the Posen Family Center for Human Rights, among others. Please join me in giving a warm welcome to Professor Adam Getachew.

Okay, afternoon, everybody. First, I just want to thank the Tanner Lecture Committee for this great honor of being able to serve as a discussant today. I also want to thank Professor Descola for that brilliant first lecture, Rebecca McLennan for that introduction, and Jane Fink for all the work she did to make us to get us here today. Professor Philip Descola's opening lecture today sets the stage for a non-anthropocentric construction of political action and society, in part by offering us genealogies of the concepts and ways of seeing that have blinded our collective thinking. At the core of his intervention is a genealogical reconsideration of the development and codification of the nature and culture divide. A particular interest here, as he started off with, is the central role of the social sciences, which emerged in the late 19th and early 20th centuries. The human sciences relied on and further deepened this division, demarcating the social and cultural as a distinctly human sphere subject to anthropological and sociological study. Although the nature-cultural divide was one that distinguished humans as distinctly cultural beings, this divide was, of course, always involved in the hierarchical ordering of humanity itself. That is, the nature and culture divide has always produced a differentiation of human societies in which some were closer to nature and thus the world of animals. I'll be saying much more about this on Friday, but as Professor Descola puts it, To say of the peoples of the Amazonia or New Guinea that their societies are close to nature makes no sense from their own perspective, because their cosmological orientation, there is no such thing as nature separated from society. Yet as we know, this hierarchical ordering of humans in which they were viewed as closer to nature was central to the violent projects of empire, the expropriation, modernization, governance to which such communities were and are subject. In many ways, then, we might think of the human nature or the nature-culture divide and the human non-human divide that corresponds to it as also a division between what Sylvia Winter, the Jamaican literary theorist and philosopher, calls a division between man and human. That is, that European man came to stand in for the human. One of Professor Descola's aims in these lectures is, as he puts it, to subject the concepts of the social sciences to a radical relativization, to show us that their presumed universality is just that, presumed. His strategy for doing this is to detail the ways in which the nature-culture divide arrives very belatedly to the modern world. Elsewhere, Professor Descola has argued that the bifurcation of nature-culture, which we now take as simply a fact of our world, is in fact of recent vintage, so much so that it would have been unfamiliar to our own great-grandparents. We might also add that this historically determined way of ordering the world is not only recent, but that it also only came to dominance in a struggle with other cosmologies that it superseded in the West and that it encountered during the course of Europe's imperial expansion. In a recent article, the intellectual historian Gili Kleger describes this long history of confrontation through an engagement with the work of 19th century Protestant missionaries whose encounters in Oceania and North America engendered a deep crisis for them about the untranslatability of God as creator. Faced with cosmologies in which the idea of a singular, omnipotent deity was unavailable, missionaries struggled to articulate their image of God through languages and idioms in which spiritual power was diffuse and immanent rather than personified. The effort to translate, to subsume the untranslatable forms of power into the image of the Christian God, she argues, was deeply connected to the very struggles over sovereignty of the period. As the settler revolution of the 19th century wore on, the deep epistemic challenges and ruptures posed by indigenous cosmologies would be domesticated and sublimated into the very construction of the nature-culture divide. As I read him, part of Professor Descola's argument is that although in this struggle, the Western world would become politically and economically dominant, its naturalism has never

superseded in supplanting other cosmopolitical practices. We might also notice the ways in which those very social scientists of the late 19th and early 20th century sublimated the terms that they encountered out into the world into their own understandings of European society. So again, to draw on Gili Kliger's work, the language of mana, which would be one of the names for the immanent forms of spiritual power, would come to be reproduced in early sociology as a way of speaking about the energetics of society, of the effervescences of society itself. I think one question we might also ask is, given the forms and structures of domination through which the nature and culture divide came to be produced, what do we make then of the ways, the kind of remnants, vestiges of extra-modern societies? How is it that they, persist? How is it that they relate to this form of subsumption or dominance? And again, I'll return to that question on Friday. So the theorization of cosmopolitics that we've received today and that we'll hear more about tomorrow is of course also linked to another term, cosmopolitanism, that we might subject to a similar genealogical procedure, not unlike that which reveals the provincial character of the nature-culture divide. Professor D'Ascola notes that his account of cosmopolitics stands in sharp contrast to a neo-Kantian cosmopolitanism, whether that of liberal or left persuasion. Cosmopolitanism, too, we might note, has a specific history, one also tied to Europe's reflexive self-definition, which has always been connected to Europe's encounters with the extra-European world. According, again, drawing on a lot of people here, but according to the intellectual historian and political theorist Anthony Pagden, the early modern revival of interest in the Stoic idea of cosmopolitanism coincided with the age of discovery. The universalism associated with cosmopolitanism was then, and perhaps is still now, difficult to separate from the civilizing or humanizing dimensions of imperial projects, which entailed extending particular attributes to humanity as a whole. The transformation of the ancient idea of hospitality from a custom to a right and then duty during the period of Europe's imperial expansion to the Americas is a case in point. For writers ranging from Francisco de Vitoria to Aimé Vattel and Immanuel Kant, who took this idea up, the exchange and communication associated with hospitality came to be viewed as an expression of shared humanity and the means of realizing the cosmopolis. The identification of shared and minimal rights and attributes of humanity envisioned cosmopolitanism on the scale of the world, but also always was connected to that hierarchized vision of humanity itself. Cosmopolitan thinking has, of course, waxed and waned since its high point in the 18th century. We might be at a particularly low point. Its allure, though, including to those of us who are alive to its Eurocentrism, has remained the ways in which its scalar imagination opens up critical and political space beyond the entrapments of the local, of the nation, of the state. Professor D'Ascola's account and elaboration of the cosmopolitics of the extra-European world is a provocative and powerful challenge to the scalar imaginary of cosmopolitanism. If the cosmopolitan imagines the world as outside and beyond our particular local and national attachments, and envisions an imaginative and political practice of scaling up to ascend to the level of the world, the cosmopolitics we have encountered today rearranges our political scales. The world is not out there beyond us, but it is brought down to earth. Rather than a scaling up, a transcending of the local and particular, cosmopolitics involves, as I understand it, a form of what we might call immanent scale making. The world is already embedded in the everyday, in the local, the particular. From this location, too, the world is not one, but multiple. So instead of the construction of one world, the practice of cosmopolitics involved the setting of
worlds on equal

equal footing. More specifically, it involves, to quote Professor Descola's words, operators that relate worlds and manage to bring together and to articulate things and beings that otherwise would seem to exist on different ontological planes. Articulation here, as I understand it, is a practice that does not dissolve that difference, but conjoins and coheres across difference in ways that remain partial, incomplete, and incomplete. So this reshuffling of scale, to me, that cosmopolitics introduces is a really important challenge to the allure of the cosmopolitan's Promethean leap, a leap beyond the particular, the local, the national. But I want to ask whether we are ready or want to give up the world of the cosmopolitan. And I want to ask this perhaps in two kinds of ways. The first is that it goes back to the story I've been telling about the ways in which the imperial expansion produced a certain kind of dominance, right? So modernity, however born it is out of a particular place, the place that is the western part of the Asian continent, as Professor Descola provocatively puts it, is one that has come to shape the world as we know it. It has produced, I would argue, one world, differentiated, yes, unequal, yes, violently pulled together, yes, but one world nonetheless. And it seems to me that theorizing or thinking from that space of an unequally produced world, a differentiated but yet one world, seems important to the kind of challenges of climate change, of global warming, with which the lecture ended today. And I'll return to that. I think the second part of the cosmopolitan image that we might want to hold on to has less to do with the world-building character of cosmopolitanism than with the skepticism and refusal that is at the core of the cosmopolitan tradition. In a recent essay, another political theorist, Murad Idris, reminds us that while the cosmopolitan tradition has been swallowed up by a positive project of constructing new forms of affiliation on the scale of humanity or the world, in its initial articulation by Diogenes the Cynic, the refusal to claim citizenship in a Greek city-state was not a clearing of space to authorize a new, enlarged form of affiliation, but to question the very grounds of authorization itself. According to Idris, as an interrogative project then, cosmopolitanism asks, what is the perspective from which the disagreement between competing investments in the world can be adjudicated? This skepticism and refusal shares the interruption staged by the reconstruction of extra-modern cosmopolitics. It also raises the question for me of how the cosmopolitics of extra-modern societies might transform the practices of modern social and political theory. One upshot of this reconstruction of the multiplicity of cosmopolitical worlds is to chasten the moderns by engendering in us an epistemic humility. Recognizing our naturalism as just one way of relating to the world and seeing it, in fact, as impoverished and limiting, we give up the conceit that it is universal. This provincializing move might be contrasted to another scalar positioning, that of the planetary, which similarly seeks to engender a relativization of our standpoint. Elaborated by Dipesh Chakrabarty, the planetary asks us to contend with the fact that because humans constitute, and this is a quote, because humans constitute a particular kind of species, they can, in the process of dominating other species, acquire the status of a geological force. Humans, in other words, he argues, have become a natural condition, at least today. So from the perspective of the planetary, the nature-culture divide is irrelevant because humans and Earth systems are now co-actors in the drama of global warming. And I think there's, again, a really important difference of scale. So where the planetary relativizes our natural

0: capitalism and rejects our anthropocentrism from the perspective of the earth, the cosmopolitical perspective introduced here reveals the range of possible collectives in which humans and non-humans are enmeshed long before something like the Anthropocene arrived, and the practices by which such collectives are held together. And this seems to me a different kind of answer to the existential crisis of climate change, and I invite Professor Descola to say more. While this crisis might require us to see ourselves anew as geological agents in the way that Professor Chakrabarty argues, the human and non-human modalities of agency we glimpse in the cosmopolitics of the extra-modern world might give us a richer set of resources to think through our alternative configurations of our relationship to the Earth. As I understand it, attention to the range of cosmopolitical practices involves more than cutting naturalism down to size. To stop at parochializing our nature-culture divide might be to embrace the hyper-relativism that Professor Descola rejects. More ambitiously, he seeks to, quote, develop analytical tools which should be as far as possible liberated from the historical particularisms that the concepts of social sciences are currently loaded with. To be sure, a kind of epistemic humility would be needed here. It is at least a first step. But it might also involve the innovation of new concepts, and we heard perhaps glimpses of that. Operators, collectives as at least a set of concepts to begin with. And these concepts might not be just that they better capture the cosmopolitics of the extra modern world, but also reveal our own modern world anew. Beneath the facade of our naturalism may lie processes and practices that evade, undo, or otherwise hybridize the nature-culture divide. Might the examination of extra-modern cosmopolitics, where practices of articulation conjoin worlds across ontological difference, produce an analytical practice that allows us to cognize why, when, and how we have developed our own mutations and hybrids of nature-culture? I pose this question not from an investment in bootstrapping a universal social science, which forced to abandon the nature-culture divide, now looks for commensurable cosmopolitics everywhere. Instead, it is posed from the view that the nature-culture divide has not only outlived its utility in understanding societies, but also that its anthropocentrism is implicated in the existential crisis we now all inhabit. If this is the case, then it seems to me we need not only to relativize our naturalism, but be capable of advancing processes of worlding that might suggest a path out of our deadly bifurcation of nature, culture, human, non-human. Thank you. Fantastic.
1: Thank you very much, Professor Getachew. Wonderful comments. I'm going to invite Professor Descola back up to the podium to respond about 10 minutes or so. I'm sure there's a lot more to be said, but we'll resume again tomorrow.
2: Thank you, Professor Getachew, for these comments. I'll answer on this. It's on a specific question that you posed, but they're all articulated. In fact, the question is that naturalism never managed to eradicate other forms of cosmopolities, and in fact, the global warming and what Bruno Latour called the new climatic regime we've entered into calls to the forefront the fact that that naturalism has not only outlived its intellectual purchase on the world, but also its political purchase. And what I want to talk about for

now is that I've been involved in the years, the past years, not so much as an observer, but rather as a militant or compagnon de route with a movement in France called the Zone à défendre, Zone to be defended, and which are places where small numbers of militants have decided to fight against the major transformation in rural parts of France, great projects such as, and one of the better known is the project of an airport in the western France, and these people have settled, answering first the invitation to come and help local inhabitants that wanted to resist this project of a huge airport in this part of rural France, and they have managed to resist and prevent the construction of this airport. So there are several cases in different parts of France and in other parts of Europe also. But the one I'm most familiar with is called Notre-Dame-des-Landes. And in the process, these people have settled there and have found a profound identification with the place they wanted to defend, ecologically in particular. They've developed an identification with the aspects of the milieu with plants and animals. And in fact, one of the results of this identification is that they have gone away from a naturalist perspective towards something new, which is a form of hybrid, hard to define, and which is synthesized with a slogan they used in their demonstration, which is, we are not defending nature, we are nature defending itself. So this form, this mutation, this transformation, seems to me very important in this move towards not only provincializing modernity or Europe or whatever, or naturalism, but also as a political move. You were saying the epistemic humility implies new concepts, but these concepts are also invented on the spot by political practice now. And I speak now as in a situation where I was involved in this and publicly defined as an intellectual terrorist by the Minister of the Interior in France for siding with these young people who are fighting, among other things, for the constitution of huge water reserve by agro-industrial agricultors who were pumping the water and in fact pursuing in a way a very old movement in Europe, starting with the enclosures of privatizing and transforming into commodities, common goods, you know, and the process goes on. And this process, of course, is now publicly rejected by a greater number of young people who fight these projects of privatizing common goods with more and more energy than before, but and also trying to

0: define ways of doing it which are not naturalist in the traditional sense, or even corresponding to standard political procedures. They are not Leninists in the classical sense. They are inventing a new form of being together, because in these places, which are called the Zad, they try to invent a form of direct democracy, communal democracy, based on sharing everything, banning private property, etc. So it's a very interesting movement, because it's of course it reminds one of the Commune de Paris or anarchist communes that have flourished in Europe or in the Americas at one time, but with a completely different attitude towards non-humans, precisely, that is being invented on the spot, and reminds one, especially an anthropologist, of forms of political protest against land grabbing by native communities in different parts of the world. And the arguments that are being used and put forth by these young people in Europe are interesting in the sense that they eliminate the old dualism and try to create new forms of living they associate themselves also with there was a delegation of the Zapatistas from Mexico visiting the Zad not long ago. So there's a very intimate relationship between people who are at the forefront of this epistemic humility you mentioned, with other forms of native struggle against land grabbing elsewhere, and based on arguments that are no more the usual arguments that we've known before. That is, of course, it's fighting pollution, it's fighting appropriation, it's fighting things like that, but it's more than that. It's also having a different relationship with the land, and I think this parallelism between this the movement in France is that which we were, I was expecting to be dissolved on the Council of Ministers today, but it hasn't been dissolved because precisely there was such an upsurge. This movement is called the Uprisings of the Earth, and there's been such a reaction in the past weeks that the Minister of Interior has not yet dissolved the movement, no, which means which means that political action is still possible, and I think it's a very comforting idea in our world now. I'll finish with that.
1: Thank you again. We do have time for a few questions. And Jane Fink is going to hand the microphone around. So Jane, right here, please. Thank you.
2: Thank you for your vigorous talk. Nothing less expected from you. My question is, what kind of political protest do you think can take shape which does not make a concession to modern science? I come from the same space as you in overcoming the nature-culture division. It works in the pre-modern register. But in assembling diverse species in modernity, Donna Haraway, for instance,

0: advocates mutual flourishing. Yet, what is the specificity of a biological species? Reproduction. Elephants and horses cannot mate. And so Haraway is forced to talk of feelings of loving, caring, meeting, touching. Evans Pritchard's quip for Margaret Mead, it's wind in the palm trees kind of anthropology, comes to mind. And so the scientist says, I validate that you love your dog, you love your parakeet, and now let me build computers, nuclear weapons, satellite communication. And so our resistance, by our I mean anthropological resistance, becomes a kind of utopian romantic longing. And so therefore I ask you, how do you envisage a political protest in the modern world that does not make a concession to science?
1: Very tricky question, to say the least. An interesting aspect of these struggles that I mentioned in the ZAD, for instance, was that it was sparked by groups of people who defined themselves as naturalists in the traditional sense. They were interested in nature, in the diversity of species, etc. And they saw that these great projects as destroying nature. And so one element that they used was to make a complete inventory of all forms of life in the place that was subjected to this project in order to emphasize the fact that many species there were in fact protected species, and so the project could not proceed. So there are some kind of alliances of this type between science in the naturalist tradition and political projects of this kind, in the sense that these people were naturalists in both senses, became something different at the same time that they retained their interest in alien forms of life. And in fact, I think that being attuned to the specificity of an ecosystem, of a specific system of relation between humans and non-humans implies having a good knowledge of non-humans, whatever the knowledge is based on or is based upon. And being interested in different forms of relationship between humans and non-humans does not mean sacralizing nature or transforming non-humans into a form of neo-anthropoids, no? But in admitting their radical alterity and knowing this alterity for what it is, that is, it's based on knowledge. And appreciating the flavor of the world we live in means being aware of exactly what it's made of. And science can contribute to that. It's a certain type of science, yes.
2: I guess I'm just intrigued by your comments about this resistance movement in France and defending nature or speaking for nature in some sense as a conception of what the movement's about. It's somewhat evocative of kind of pastoralist mid-20th century environmentalism in certain ways, and I have a slight worry about it, which is that it can be mobilized for a variety of causes, and you know, which raises the question of who is really speaking for nature here, especially in the era of climate change, if we're really going to protect the other organisms with which we, you know, interact in the natural world. We need to decarbonize and so on, and that's going to involve some amount of

0: protected from this sort of development. But, you know, unless the development takes place, climate change is just never going to be reined in. Anyway, is there anything in that that you could say to help me understand which kinds of resistance are authentic or and which kinds are sort of false consciousness or something like that?
1: I think that this resistance has to go on two fronts. One is the one I mentioned before. No, these small groups of people who try to change the way they live together, and they live with non-humans in specific places. And the other is a more general political agenda of transforming our states to make them more sober and more democratic, in the sense of replacing representative democracy by participative democracy, that is, forms of interactions between citizens that are that result in their being heard, and which is, in fact, which was an important aspect of the of all initial the French Revolution, or for that matter, the Bolshevik Revolution also emphasized this aspect. No, so there's I think the political agenda implies to follow these two directions. What I found interesting, I don't mean that the alternative form of territorial adjustment or communities is the only way. But I find it very interesting as an anthropologist, because I see there the possibility of profoundly transforming political institutions at a local level just by practice, in a way. No, these people, although they are not they are well read, and they read anthropology, in fact. but at the same time, they've made up the kind of collective they form by experimenting different solution possibilities, forms of interaction, etc. And so it's a cosmopolitan in the making, which I felt very interesting, and I'm less interested as an anthropologist in the basic and necessary general transformation of the kind of states we live in. I think the two are important, and especially this is something that Devin Wedgrow knows quite well. It's because he dealt with that in the book with David Graeber. It's the relationship between states and non-state societies that has been quite common in most of the history of the world, and is still common in a way in Southeast Asia, for instance, no? And so I envision a system where there would be, hopefully, sober and democratic states with surrounded by or interspersed with alternative communities that would be places where people could escape, in a way, in some conditions, and that would exert a sort of pressure, and obviously it exerts a pressure on the state. If I judge by what is happening now in France, exert a pressure on the state, and from a sort of pressure valve for the

0: the governments not to overexceed their power. So I think the two fronts are necessary, politically.
1: We have time for one more question. There is a question.
2: We see that many associations outside of the state in the United States are taking extreme power. How do these same ideas that you're talking about avoid the traps that we've seen with the failures of communes in the 19th century and the problem of privatization as extra state entities seizing power in a democracy?
0: There's no guarantee. I tend to see the future not necessarily as a desirable state, very much similar to what was Italy in the 13th century. You know, the combination of free communes, aristocratic communes, states, multinationals like Genoa or Venice, etc. Each trying to assert its power in specific places. And I think we are going towards a world that is probably going to look very much like that it's true that history doesn't repeat itself, but stutters in that case. There's no discernible solution in the short term.
2: In the long term?
0: In the long term, I do hope so, yes. It will be conflictual, and you have to fight for it.
1: Well, on that note, fighting for it, please join me in thanking Professor Descola and good luck.

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Send us an email at knowledge@uctv.tv. 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Tonight on UCTV.

0: Neuroscientists have discovered how the brains of girls with autism respond to food sensitivities different from autistic boys, and that this brain activity may lead girls to develop strategies as children that are deadly as adults. All this evidence has been used to develop treatments tailored for the autistic brain. In Great Britain, the success of these tailored programs have decreased the time of inpatient care by 6 weeks.
1: You think about using electronic health records as a source of training data, it's very, very, very messy. Integrity issues, we think about data quality and validity, sustainability. What is the long-term stewardship? What happens when the NIH

0: chooses not to continue to support these data repositories. And then respect for human rights, consent, dignity, and community engagement is a very important part of this.
1: I'm not going to amaze you by saying that we are at the moment in this world in the grips of at least two very dark things. One of them is this story of the climate crisis and the rapid heating of the planet. The things that we warned about in the 1980s, they've all pretty much happened now.
2: The idea that we are what we eat is certainly not a new idea. And there's this wonderful quote from Jeff Bland who likes to say that food is a language that speaks to our genes. So our genes are fixed, but what those genes do afterwards depends a lot on what our food is saying to them. And in large part, this language is a language of color. So all of the brightly colored foods that we eat have different compounds in them, like the lycopenoids in the tomatoes, the carotenoids in the carrots, the anthocyanins and the blueberries and so forth. And so there's this amazing language of color that the diets we've co-evolved with use to speak to our genes. Of course, today we've lost a lot of the connections to that language. So regrettably, instead of this kind of thing, when my four-year-old goes a few blocks from our house to the local corner store, what she sees is this instead. And she'll look at that rack and she's very polite. She'll say, "Daddy, you know, you always tell us that we should eat a lot of brightly colored foods, and so please may I have some Cheetos?" And unfortunately, the response was not quite so polite as the question usually. But the artificial substitutes that we have for this natural language of color that our food is trying to speak to us in is no real substitute for what we're missing out by severing that connection.

Welcome, everybody. I'm going to be talking about alcohol and alcohol metabolism, nothing that directly relates to different forms of thinking, but from a population genetics point of view. What's the path of ethanol in a human? First, it enters the mouth, and there are genes controlling that. It enters the stomach, and there's a gene that functions to metabolize there. It enters the liver, and there are two genes that function there. And then everywhere in the circulation, the rest of the body, there's aldehyde dehydrogenase and another enzyme, SCHAF3, previously ACN9, that I'll talk about later. Everybody remembers the little paper strips that we tested, and some people said, yuck, it's bitter. Other people said, no, there was no taste whatsoever. Well, it turns out that at test 2R38, there is a very common variant, and the form with three amino acid substitutions, represented here by red, individuals with that genotype drink much less ethanol than do people without that genotype. Being able to detect ethanol

bitter substances also apparently makes ethanol seem bitter and unpleasant. Here's the metabolic pathway. Once we get the ethanol into the body, it's metabolized primarily by three enzymes into acetaldehyde, and then one primary gene, aldehyde dehydrogenase 2, converting to acetic acid. This other gene seems to be involved in how acetate is used, and we'll talk about that later. The ADH genes exist as a cluster of seven genes on the long arm of chromosome 4, and three of those appear to produce the major enzymes for this first stage of ethanol metabolism. The second stage is ALDH2 on chromosome 12, and together they convert ethanol into acetate. The ADH gene cluster is several genes, of which three, the class ones, ADH1, A, B, and C, are very similar, but all of the genes are replication of a basic pattern of about 15 kb and 9 exons. ADH7 functions in the esophagus and stomach. ADH1B and 1C function in the liver. ADH1A functions in the fetus, and not talk about that anymore. ADH4 functions in many tissues. Not much is known about 5 and 6 in terms of ethanol metabolism. Those three clusters of the ADH class 1 evolved as duplications before the separation of primates from other animals, and certainly before the old world monkeys. We're not sure how early the duplication occurred, but it seems to be primarily a primate-specific duplication. It certainly does not exist in the mouse. There are many amino acid polymorphisms in the ADH gene, and here are several that are listed. And those with stars alter the Vmax and generally favor more rapid conversion of ethanol into acetaldehyde. The most studied variant is the arginine at position 47 to histamine substitution that has a much higher Vmax and has been associated with alcoholism in many, many studies. ALDH2 has an interesting dominant negative variant, a lysine in position 504 of the coding sequence. This prevents dimer formation, and those dimers need to form a tetramer for necessary enzymatic activity. So even in a heterozygote, there is much less activity, and there's near zero activity in the homozygotes. So the ADH variants seem to be converting ethanol more rapidly to acetaldehyde, and the ALDH2 variant blocking conversion of acetaldehyde. It's in red here because acetaldehyde is a toxin and is believed to be largely responsible for a flushing

reaction, a reaction in individuals lacking functional ALDH2 to the presence of ethanol. Here are the gene frequency variants around the world for a promoter region variant that seems to be in East Asian common with the main arginine to 47 to histidine variant, which is an East Asian variant, though it's present in the Middle East and largely absent in Europe and in the Americas, and not very common in the Pacific either. At ADH1C, two of the variants, the 272 glutamine and the 349 valine, are both present in most populations, commonly in Europe and commonly in some of the American populations. There's a termination codon present in the Middle East and rarely in Europe, and there's a unique variant in the Americas, the proline to threonine, with largely unknown consequences in terms of metabolism. And at ADH4 and ADH7, these graphs simply show there's variation around the world, but it's not as clear a pattern of geography, except for the ADH4 variant that's very rare in Africa, very rare in the Americas, and common in much of the rest of the world. And here's simply a graph of the frequency of the arginine to 47 histidine variant, highly frequent in Far East Asia, in a fairly tight region, and common also and separately in Southwest Asia, and very rare to absent in most of the rest of the world. What's interesting is that the evidence is now strong that selection operated separately in those populations in East Asia and separately in those populations in Southwest Asia. That selection must have occurred long after the population separated, probably within the last 20,000 years, and possibly as recent as the Neolithic. The possible selective factor is unknown, though this is strongly associated with resistance to alcoholism. It's hard to see how resistance to addiction to alcohol would be a positive selective force. But how do we look at that evidence of selection? The logic is the relative extended haplotype. If an allele at a locus is selected for positively, it will rise in frequency very quickly, and recombination will not have a chance to randomize other alleles that are on the same chromosome, but increasingly far away. This can be compared here in the upper graph to real data on how frequent the haplotype is and how far the linkage disequilibrium, or the relative haplotype homozygosity, extends. And you see here

in the first paper we did on the selection, here is an East Asian population way above what you would expect for a gene that rose in frequency simply by random genetic drift. Here in the lower panel, simulation studies show that this is well above the 95th percentile and strong evidence for selection having operated. That's made even stronger if one looks at other Far Eastern populations. And so here are the Chinese, the Cantonese Chinese, collected actually in San Francisco, but of clear Chinese origin, Japanese and Koreans from Japan and Korea, and Southeast Asian populations, where the frequency is much lower and the evidence for selection much smaller. A sample of Chinese from Taiwan also seems to show not such strong evidence, but it's still above the 95th percentile. Here's a different way of graphing. Here's how the relative homozygosity increases as one gets further away from the selected point, i.e. the ADH1B47 His allele, in Southwest Asia, Ethiopian Jews, Palestinians, and a sample of Ashkenazi. And clearly, the evidence is very strong for the Ethiopian Jews and for the Palestinians, a little less strong for the Ashkenazi Jews, but still strong, that selection seems to have increased the frequency of this variant over what random drift could account for. Moving back to East Asia, this is a complicated graph, but notice simply here, the purple is the frequency of the functional variant that's more rapidly metabolizing ethanol, and the population samples are grouped by linguistic family that also corresponded to whether the population was still non-agricultural, a herding or hunter-gatherer population, as opposed to the highest frequency in those groups that adopted an agricultural lifestyle earliest. So the question is, what is common between Southwest Asia and East Asia, where there's evidence that agriculture is involved in East Asia, allele frequency increases? It appears to be something related to the Neolithic transformation of about 10,000 years ago. And that agrees with the fact that these methodologies for detecting selection seem to be powerful only for selection that's occurred within the last 10,000 or somewhat more years ago. So selection is recent and seems to occur primarily in populations that adopted agriculture earliest. If we go back to ALDH2,

the dominant negative variant is very common in East Asia, but it doesn't occur in Southwest Asia. Its geographic distribution overlaps with that of the selected ADH1B gene, but it's not identical. And statistical evidence is very indirect. The very large differences in frequency over short geographic distances argues for selection, but it's not a very strong argument. Unfortunately, there is such high linkage disequilibrium throughout this region that we cannot find meaningful differences between those chromosomes with the dominant negative variant and those chromosomes with the regular allele. Could there be interaction? Here we see in one of the regions in which the ADH1B is highly frequent, both occur. The dominant negative ALDH2 occurs also in a more northerly pattern, interestingly, at a lower frequency in between these two. The ADH1B variant is not very common in this northern region, as we saw in an earlier slide. And now let me turn to SDHAF3. I'll refer to it also as ACN9 because I don't know what succinate dehydrogenase complex assembly factor 3 really does. But the original name of this, ACN9, was because it's a homologue of the acetate non-utilizing variants in fungi. So there's a very strong promoter variant, a cis-regulatory element. The ENCODE project gives it a very high ranking for functionality. And there's a SNP right in the middle of that regulatory variant. And here is a study done by Dick et al. Back in 2008. And here is that variant. And here is the probability associated with a family-based association study for alcoholism. Highly significant. Other variants in the upstream region are also marginally to significantly significant, but this is quite overwhelming. What does this have to do with ethanol? A separate study by Stranger et al. In 2007 looked at DNA and RNA specifically, amounts varying among individuals in an early population genetic study. And they found many of the SNPs they looked at associated with expression variants of what was then called ACN9, especially in the Chinese and Japanese samples. Four of them we were able to study in our lab and look at populations globally. And here you see in the dark red bars that high expression haplotype is present in East Asia and the Americas, and very rare in Europe. Yet, that

0: enhancer region that I showed before was a study done in Europeans where this particular high-frequency haplotype with high activity does not exist. It's a conundrum. I looked just before giving this talk. There are almost no papers looking at ACN9 recently in humans, and there are only 4 papers in PubMed looking at the gene under its new name. So clearly, there is something that happened in East Asia and Southwest Asia that caused one particular ADH1B allele to become common, but it did it on different haplotypes, the same allele, but an allele that with random genetic drift and separation of the 2 populations with a long time gap caused to be on different haplotypes. So the selection was independent. It's not clear how variation at the other ADH genes is involved in possible selection. And why is the ALDH2 null allele so common in East Asia? We don't know. We suspect selection, but we don't see it. And how is SDHAF3 or ACN9 involved in this? It's an acetate non-utilizing, so it either utilizes acetate in, say, the high expression form, or blocks its use in other forms. We simply do not know, and there are many questions still to be answered in all of these genes. But clearly, genes and environment are important in thinking about addiction to ethanol, and yet none of this relates to how ethanol affects the function of the brain. And in closing, I want to thank the more than 2,000 individuals who have donated blood samples over the many years we've been studying populations. I want to thank collaborators from around the world who helped collect all the samples that you've seen and some you didn't. And the work that I've summarized was done by many former postdocs and students that have contributed to a growing database. Thank you.
1: Today I'll be talking about a framework I've developed called intersectional neuroscience, which adapts research methods to fit as many diverse people and brain structure as possible. And I did this within the context of studying the neuroscience of meditation. So meditation exercises are ancient Buddhist practices that are increasingly used to cultivate health in the general public. In 2017, around 14% of U.S. adults were practicing meditation, which is about 35 million people, and it's only growing since then. Meditation practices have been adapted to treat mental and physical health conditions such as stress, depression, anxiety, pain, and cancer. And overall, we see moderate improvements. This is somewhat counter to what you may see in the press, where meditation may be treated as a cure-all or a really strong intervention. And this is because different people actually respond to meditation in different ways. It's not a one-size-fits-all. So how do we understand these processes to help maximize results for each person? In mindfulness and meditation practices, people are training multifaceted

components of attention, including the object of focus, meta-awareness, or being aware of one's own mental states, being present-centered, and also emotional components such as being non-judgmental and compassionate. So as you can see, there are many different types of attention being trained. So in the popular press with meditation and the brain, there's a certain cultural conditioning around how we're understanding the results. The main message is meditation changes the brain, which is super exciting, very motivating, and you'll see these headlines and story covers. And the cultural conditioning in the media is that meditation and brains are monolithic and universally change in more or less the same way. So you'll see things like meditation changes brain structure in this area in the insula, which is involved in body awareness and emotions. Or meditation increases brain activity involved in cognitive control, and you may see regions change in the prefrontal cortex. Meditation reduces pain perception. And the brain can be trained to become more compassionate. And this is from my own dissertation work from the Center for Healthy Minds at the University of Wisconsin-Madison, where he found that people became more generous after practicing compassion meditation for just 2 weeks, when they envisioned the suffering of themselves and other people, and then practiced feeling kind and wanting to help those people. And we saw that as people became more generous from the compassion meditation, they also increased activity in the inferior parietal cortex when viewing pictures of people suffering. And so this result was really exciting. We do have this meditation freely to download, and over 31,000 people around the world have downloaded it and practiced, and that makes me feel really good that seeds of compassion are being planted around the world. However, what may be less obvious is that this region came out from an average of 41 different brains. And when I was a graduate student doing these analyses, what I saw is that averaging brains together actually wiped out most of the results. Yet if you looked at each person individually, there were clearly things going on within each individual brain. Scientists also do meta-analyses, or finding the average of the averages from other studies, and we do learn very interesting things. So for focused attention to the breath, we see increases in the insula involved in body awareness and decreases in the posterior cingulate cortex, which is involved in the default mode network. And that's activated kind of when we're left to our own devices, when we're mind wandering, when we're thinking about our lives, when we're daydreaming. And so those areas get dampened when we learn to focus on the breath. And so these results start to feel very concrete and real. And again, we get this message, meditation makes you happier and improves your brain. And these are really tempting, simple stories. I myself want to believe them and have believed them in the past. And there's this underlying message that meditation universally changes the brain, in quotes, because if you think about it, there's no one average brain that exists in the world. Rather, there are many diverse billions of brains. And so people in the audience, you might have tried meditating. How many people have found it to be this magical cure that instantly improves all areas of your life? I think that happens to very few people. Rather, you start to experience subtle shifts in different areas of your awareness, which may or may not start to change areas of parts of your life. And so as a clinical psychologist, and a researcher and a meditation practitioner, what I found is that people's responses to meditation are quite diverse, and that we can adjust the way we teach practices, we can understand the context of the person practicing to adapt practices to fit their lives, and people seem to get improve in their health more quickly when I was able to adjust individually to them. And this is just a reminder that people and their brains exist within complex social ecological environments. There's tons of literature on this. You can look up Bronfenbrenner's ecological systems theory. So there's the individual person, and then there's our context of school, family, neighborhood, medical systems, and then there are larger systems, legal services, communities, and then the macro system of the geopolitical environment. And so going back to this average brain approach, you can see two individual brains here. You can see that they have different brain structure, yet in most studies, we average them to fit a standard brain. And then we get new pictures that look more like the standard brain, and then we average them together.
And the underlying assumption to this approach is that brain activity works similarly across different people, when in reality, people differ in their brain structure and function, and everyone's minds work differently.

So as a scientist, my goal is to more accurately capture reality, measure things better so we can learn things to help people. And so I worked on this paradigm shift to treat brain activity as unique, like fingerprints. So the same technology used to recognize faces and fingerprints can be applied to brain data for pattern recognition or machine learning. And this was developed by Jim Haxby and colleagues almost 20 years ago. And so I've adapted these methods to apply them to studying meditation. And this really involved a process of integrating multiple experiences of personally meditating, my scientific experiences where I saw the averages weren't working so well, and my clinical experiences where people in the room are quite different, and you have to adjust to them to help with their mental health. And so I had to sit with all this, and I came up with a new framework, which I call intersectional neuroscience, to actually fit and accommodate people's diversity rather than try to take it away with averages. And so the established way of studying the neuroscience of meditation, which we call contemplative neuroscience, typically it's been studied by weird populations or Western educated, industrial rich, and democratic. The evolving ways that they're increasingly diverse scholars, more international as well. And who we study in the United States has typically been depicted as individual people in power. And so we are now going to also study underrepresented people who practice in community at the East Bay Meditation Center. How we study is that scientists typically have almost all of the power in setting the questions, developing the methods, running the studies, analyzing the data, writing the publications, and then communicating it back to the public. And so there are community engagement methods where you can involve the communities you study at each level of the scientific process. And in the neuroscience methods, instead of average brains, we're going to take a more individualized approach using machine learning. So we collaborated with the East Bay Meditation Center, and we use community engagement methods, and we also use these individualized neuroscience methods. We did a literature review, including of that large meta-analysis I just showed, and our literature review showed that there's an overrepresentation of white participants in the United States and an underrepresentation of Black, American Indian, and Native Hawaiian or Pacific Islanders, as well as mixed race people and Hispanic people. And this is not specific to meditation studies. This is a wider issue in academia, in science, and in neuroscience. So we collaborated with the East Bay Meditation Center to increase the diversity of participants, and their mission is to foster liberation, personal and interpersonal healing, social action, and inclusive community building. And it's one of the most diverse Buddhist communities in the United States. So they have specific meditation groups or sanghas for different marginalized groups, including people of color, and the Alphabet Sangha for LGBTQ plus people. There's the Every Body and Every Mind Sangha for people with disabilities and chronic health conditions. There's people of color yoga. And the reason why these groups separate out is to form a sense of safety and community where they can practice. And at the same time, they're also cultivating a multicultural community so that when people from different groups come together, that they can build a culture of communication that's more equitable and respectful. And so a few important ones to try on different perspectives, to know there's a difference between what you intend to say and how it impacts other people. And moving up and moving back. So if you're used to speaking up a lot because you may belong to more privileged groups, you may learn to take a step back. If you belong to more marginalized groups, you may practice stepping up. They have different classes, such as for teens, for white people to process issues of privilege, practicing with strong emotions. They have long-term programs, right? Because cultivating new ways of being with each other and self-understanding takes time, right? So they have year-long courses for social justice activists. For white people, and for integrating meditation into daily life. They have many talks and website resources. Lots of their programs have been switched to Zoom online, so please check out their website at eastbaymeditation.org. So, our community engagement approach uses community-based participatory research.

which aims to enhance the well-being of underserved populations through cultivating ethical, respectful, and responsible relationships with participants and the community. And so community stakeholder and academic perspectives are engaged throughout the research process. And it's an embodied process, which I really love about it. You have to practice cultural humility. You have to include people at every step from design to publication. You need continuous dialogue and communication. You need clarity over time and compensation, including building in compensation and grants. And if you compare this with interacting with people with more privilege, this should be obvious and automatic. Of course, if you're working with your hero, you would display humility and include them at every step. But if you're working with people that have less social privilege, you tend to take those things for granted. And so you really have to practice continuously. And this is to show a way you can display cultural humility, although you have to practice it throughout. And this is an example from an email where I explicitly acknowledge previous inequities and harm from the academic and scientific communities, and that I was open to any dialogue and feedback if this harm was repeating itself, and that I was willing to change my behavior. And this shows a way to actually equalize the power dynamic. We were able to embody principles of social justice through community engagement and sharing resources with EBMC. So first we engaged key community members, Xiaojing Wang and Musha Makita, who helped us form a focus group to develop culturally sensitive procedures for racial and ethnic minorities, LGBTQ people, people with disabilities and chronic illness, the fat community, and people with lower income. We held community events at EBMC where we could get even more feedback from the community, and we developed ethical consent processes for sharing demographic and brain data. And we also shared credit and resources. So this came in the form of payment, co-authorship, and attention. So when I give talks, I always highlight the culture at the East Bay Meditation Center. And so this was really exciting for me because I could find a way to do research as a form of embodied social action. So when people ask, what can I do in terms of social justice issues? I say, start where you have some more privilege and power and influence. And for me, that was my research world. And so cultural adaptations included making the study more person-centered and inclusive. So we really took the perspective of these different people with the focus group and reframed the study to think of who can safely be in the brain scanner, who can pay attention to their breath, and be more inclusive of people with neural diversity. And so we made a flyer that was more person-centered, and people could self-select in or out before communicating with us, and then we could screen them. And so this is a list of all of our cultural adaptations. It's listed in a paper that I'll show later. Some of my favorite adaptations that we did was changing our demographics form by honoring lived experiences and how people self-identify, as well as measuring in standard scientific language and classification. So for race, we first asked, with which race or races do you identify, and people could fill it in. Then we asked, for the purpose of scientific reporting, with which races do you identify, and then it lists the NIH categories. Same thing for gender. How do you self-identify your gender? And people could type in and self-identify. And then we say, some reviewers may ask for more general categories. So with which category do you choose to identify your gender? And this just recognizes that people's identities don't fit in these neat little boxes, that there's really a variety of experiences, and we allow space for both to exist. And I was able to show His Holiness the Dalai Lama the East Bay culture in 2016 in Mongolia, and he was very interested in how they were developing a multicultural community. And so by using community engagement, we were successful in recruiting 80% racial and ethnic minorities and 53% LGBTQ people. This included members of the Black community and Indigenous communities. However, we need to improve in including people with disabilities and people with lower education and income. So next, we honored neural diversity using individualized neuroscience methods. And so we have a measurement issue in meditation because mental states are internal

diverse and fluctuating. So when you focus on your breath, you may start there, but as we know, other things start to happen. You think about dinner, you get sleepy, you think about world peace and public health. And again, averaging everything together is the way most people do it, yet it may not make the most sense given the diversity in mental states. And so we now apply multivariate machine learning approaches, which are individualized. So how do we do that? So we need to add brain data where the computers can learn what these internal mental states look like for each person. So we train a machine learning classifier to learn what different states of attention looks like, including the breath, mind wandering, and self-referential processing or thinking about your life. We could then apply these brain patterns to assess what's happening in a 10-minute period of meditation. So it can classify whether people are on their breath, mind wandering, engaging in self-referential processing, and then we can quantify these metrics into new metrics such as what is the percentage time you're focused on your breath? Because when people start to meditate, we actually don't know what's happening with their attention moment by moment. So this study and method is one of the first measures that can objectively assess that. So again, we explicitly instruct people to pay attention to their breath, to stop paying attention, which induces mind wandering, to think about the past week, the next week, and right now, to induce self-referential processing, and control conditions of paying attention to their feet to get a more accurate picture of when they're on their breath, and also to pay attention to the sounds because the brain scanner is actually very loud. And we just direct their attention every 16 to 50 seconds, so the computer is slowly collecting information on what their brain patterns look like. And so our first question is, can machine learning differentiate between these five internal attention states? And even though people's eyes are closed the entire time and the only thing changing is their internal focus of attention, the brain scanner can indeed pick up the individualized brain pattern for each mental state. And it worked for all 8 meditators we studied, all 15 East Bay meditators, and it worked for 6 out of 8 controls, or 75%. This slide highlights the neural diversity. We found the voxels, or little 3D pixels in the brain that maximally differentiated between breath, mind wandering, and self-referential processing. And you can see each person has a different brain pattern for each mental state, as well as across different people. They have quite different brain patterns. Blue means there's less activity. Orange means there's more activity. And you can see even across people, their brain signals for focusing on the breath or mind wandering are quite different. And so the real power of this is now we can use this information to decode or estimate what people may be focusing on during meditation. So the computer learns the brain patterns, and then for each brain pattern during the meditation period, it asks, does this look more like breath, more like mind wandering, or more like self-referential processing, and makes a decision. This is like when classifiers make decisions about whose face they're seeing or which fingerprint they're seeing. And so we get these individualized readouts of mental states during meditation. For meditator one, you can see when they're on their breath, when they're mind wandering, when they're self-referential processing, they come back to the breath, they mind wander, they think about their lives, they come back to the breath, et cetera. And so this this approach gives us data that looks more close to what we know we experience during meditation, which is a fluctuation of mental states. And so for meditator two, they have a different set of fluctuations for when they're on their breath, mind wandering, or self-referential processing. This also works in control participants. So we can study novices who learn meditation to help their health. We can quantify breath events, mind wandering events, and self events. We can count how many times they were on their breath and quantify their percentage time on the breath, how many times they were on the breath, and how long the duration. And then we can create these individualized attention profiles during meditation for each person. You can see meditator two spent more time on their breath versus mind wandering or self-referential processing. But for meditator three, they actually spent more time thinking about their lives than they were on their breath. And that's actually also quite common during meditation. And then we can initially start to look at the data from a group level. We show here that on average, people are spending more time focusing on the breath compared to mind wandering or self-referential processing, and this is due to a longer duration on the breath. So overall, it seems like people are able to engage more with the breath when they're meditating on the breath, and that's also encouraging, but we need more data and types of experiments to really

tease this out. To learn more, you can read the two published papers. This one goes into the embodied task in more detail, all the machine learning technical components, and this paper, Toward a Compassionate Intersectional Neuroscience, describes the entire intersectional neuroscience framework. And our main conclusions really are

exclusive. We exclude left-handers. We exclude people with mental health disorders, with neurological disorders. And as we know, for health interventions and meditation, people come to meditation because they're experiencing some sort of distress. And so we should really include them in our studies. The framework's iterative. You continually need to adjust to the people in your studies, and cultures constantly change. And I hope this study shows that there's no one brain in meditation or any other psychological process. There are many brains and experiences. And that our scientific methods and discoveries will improve by including more diverse perspectives in our participants, our students, and our scientists, and that embodying intersectional approaches in your research is possible, and it is a transformative process, that you yourself change as a person as you learn to be more inclusive and to practice cultural humility. All right, and overall, meditation helps us to slow down our mental processes, bring awareness, bring kindness to our experiences and to other people, so that we may develop the mental space to choose a better way of interacting, to change negative cycles, and to cultivate healthy habits. And so my question for people in the audience is, what cycles will you try to change if you have a meditation practice or some other mind-body practice? And thanks to all my mentors and collaborators at UCSF, Neuroscape, the UCSF Osher Center, the East Bay Meditation Center, and to all our funders. And I'll stop there.

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Explore the origins of humanity and the many facets of what makes us human at uctv.tv/carta.

How do you know that something on you is a bad bacteria versus a good bacteria? Okay, so there's a cell type, there's two cell types that do that for you. The first ones, you'll recognize some of the parts of these from things you've heard and then probably in the clinic or what have you. First ones are called B cells. And B cells have the feature that on their surface, each one has a unique little sort of catcher's mitt that can catch things from the world at large. And you have on the order of something like 10 to the ninth different B cells in your body. And they each have a little different catcher's mitt for catching different things in the environment. So they literally can kind of detect a universe of different things that are in the wild. And they can see, for example, like a bacteria. And when they see a bacteria, they mature to become what's called a plasma cell that is basically a form of them that makes tons and tons of secreted form of this very same receptor that was on their surface in the first place, that special catcher's mitt. And it then goes into your blood, and these are called antibodies. And so if you ever get vaccinated, the idea of most vaccinations is you bring in like a little bit of viral particles in the shot you get. And your body then learns, okay, that's something bad, and these plasma cell reactions that I'm showing you take place, and your body makes a ton of antibodies against those things, and then the next time a viral particle comes in, it gets sopped up. It gets literally coated with all the antibodies that are in your blood. And many of you maybe also would have had something when you go to a foreign country called passive vaccination, where you get like horse serum. Literally, horses were given the thing that you're trying to be vaccinated against, and you can be given these antibodies as an injection, since usually you used to get it as like 5.

5 milliliters of horse serum in your butt. And it was really painful, but you know, it protected you while you were in Asia and you didn't have to have this reaction go on and you could be immediately protected. So this is a form of recognition, right? So each of these is very unique. One of these might recognize a form of flu, but another B cell in your body may recognize a different form of flu. And so when you go to get a flu shot, you're educating some of these to become flu reactive, to make a whole bunch of antibodies so that your blood is just full of these collections of antibodies that are against different things, and that provides you protection, right? There's another set of cells that are equally important, perhaps even more important, particularly in the context of things like viruses, and so these are called B cells, and it has a very weird origin. And they're found originally in the bursa fibrosis, which is a little part of the bone of birds. And so they were first found there, and so they were called B cells, like bursa fibrosis is a kind of a little region. T cells, by contrast, are named because they come through a little organ that's just above your heart called the thymus. And the thymus is most famous if you're culinary. It's one of the sweetbreads if you eat French food. So the thymus and the pancreas are these very rich organs that you can, or if you go to South America and in Argentina, they'll put them on a parrilla. They're delicious. Anyway, they serve a very important function because both of those are places where these immune cells are developing. All right, so the bursa is where you make B cells, and that's actually your bone marrow in humans is where we make our B cells. So you can think of a bone marrow if you want. And T cells come through the thymus. And so what T cells do that are different is that T cells also have a receptor on their surface. And here we're just showing the surface of a T cell. It would also be, I showed you one, right? But imagine it as a sphere for the moment. It has a T cell receptor on its surface. And what it recognizes is a little protein that is on every one of the rest of your cells that is a little carrier protein. It's called major histocompatibility complex, or MHC, and it carries a peptide. It carries a little bit of anything in the world. And this can be a peptide is a piece of a protein, right? And so you can have pieces of proteins from viruses. You can have pieces of proteins that are yourself. You can have pieces of proteins that come from bacteria. And all of them get put into a little groove. This molecule has a little groove in it. And this molecule displays peptides to this T cell and says, hey, here's something I saw. You know, this cell type can eat material, and then it might put it on its surface in one of these things. And then the T cell sees that, and it's kind of a dual recognition. The T cell has to both see the self this molecule, and it also has to see this peptide. And the reactions that sort of become important is that these things have relationships to each other. So we'll learn more about phagocytes. So if a phagocyte eats a bacteria, it can put pieces of that bacteria and peptides on its surface to present to T cells. It can also, the T cell then can interact with the B cell that has also seen the same bacteria. And so they can have a little, sort of conjugate reaction like one of the ones I showed you in the early movies. And the net result of this is maybe the B cells make a ton of themselves and they make antibodies, and the T cells make copies of themselves ready to see them wherever that peptide may show up again. And so the immune system is really like this memory. It has this memory of all the things that have happened, and there's two kinds of cells that really see that in the form of the molecular structure of everything else around you. These little peptides in one case, or the whole thing in the case of B cells, right? So you've got these kind of specialized cells that see things very specifically. So to give this a little bit of flavor, like so you can see this anatomically, I have to describe something that's called lymph nodes. And many of you will know these most intimately through your mother feeling your glands. The glands right here, many people remember this, right? So if you have a cold, what your mother or you are feeling or your doctor is actually your lymph nodes. So you have a series of lymph nodes all over your body that are kind of like, if you want to think of this as an army analogy, your immune system arrays itself in lymph nodes kind of like a base. And that's the place where the immune system kind of has its home. And there's different zones within, these are basically sacks of cells, of immune cells. And there's zones that have B cells in them. Sort of to give you a dimensionality, this is not very well to scale. This can hold around 10 million total cells. You know, each of your little lymph nodes may be more, depending on which one it is. And when you get a cold or a flu, the reason why your glands swell is because you're getting a major immune response. And that's how your mother or you know that you're having a response to, you know, like a flu or a local cold, is that those lymph nodes expand as the immune system expands, learning about the pathogen or the foreign thing, and then starting to make copies of itself in order to handle it.
And I'll show you a little bit of movies in real time of how that works. But again, keep in mind that this is zonal. There's different regions of this that we can look at. And the way we do this in the lab, to give you a flavor, we either can use biopsies coming from the clinic, or more often we